0: a submission to God's will. And what that means when you're 12 is different than what it means when you're 22 or 42 or 72. A willingness to submit to the will of God.
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0: The book of Proverbs will provide God's direction, His insight. It's like a leader's training course. It's a guide to how to prosper, how to have a family that flourishes, to help your relationships improve. The book of Proverbs will help you navigate the theater of the absurd. We live in a very, very confusing time. We do. It's ungodliness and wickedness and immorality has become so prevalent. The spirit of the world is so real amongst us that things that are just absurd are celebrated as normal. Like, we have people with great education and medical degrees and a lot of influence, a lot of power going, I don't know how to define a woman. I'm like, well, find a farmer. Let's go someplace in the world with less sophistication. They can give you the answer to that. I mean, we're living in this bizarre, and the book of Proverbs will help you navigate. Now, it won't always make it easy because you may find yourself standing against something that has a great deal of cultural momentum, but I would rather be God smart than have my life defined by conventional wisdom. I mean, we're watching some things right now that are not just unsettling, they're indicative of our future. Again, if you know the ending at the beginning, there's some behaviors you can watch and you go, oh, that is not going to end well. That is not going to end well. We are devaluing human life. We are in such a rapid way. I don't know how we escape the judgment of God unless there is a remarkable expression of change in the hearts of God's people. It's staggering to me. We watched a couple of weeks ago a governor in the United States of America sign a bill that said you could end the life of a child at any point up until the moment of delivery. So filled up with a room of people cheering while they signed it, and that's the 10th state to make that statement. Since the Dobbs decision in the Supreme Court that said there was no constitutional right to an abortion, the abortion rates have gone up. And the body of Christ, not the secular culture, the body of Christ is more divided over the topic of abortion than at any time in my lifetime. And the root of that debate at this point in time is women shouldn't have any liability around it. Excuse me. So now we have someone on trial who murdered their children and acknowledges it. And we're ambivalent, we're confused as to how we should respond, how we should feel. Folks, it's evil. Amen. The devaluing of human life to the point that now we're not just confused about a child in the womb, now we're confused about children. And this isn't new. We shouldn't be surprised. In the last administration, in the last handful of years, more than 400,000 children were trafficked across our border. 400,000. We can't behave like this and think we will miss the judgment of God. We have to use our voices. We were told that it was compassionate to have an open border. We're a nation of immigrants. I'm all for immigration. I truly am. I think immigration is a wonderful thing. But creating a system where hundreds of thousands of children are trafficked is evil. If a baby 2 or 3 weeks or a month or two in front of delivery is not valuable, then close the NIC units. What is wrong with us? The book of Proverbs. We can be God smart if we care enough to read it a chapter a day. Most of the chapters don't have 30 verses in it. 5 minutes will catch almost any chapter in Proverbs if you read it at an average speed. Let's begin to read and say, God, help me grow wiser in your sight. Help me grow wise in your sight. Proverbs 1, verse 23 says, if you had responded to my rebuke, I would have poured out my heart to you and made my thoughts known to you. What an amazing promise. God said, if you'll respond to me, I'll pour out my heart. I'll make my thoughts known to you. That's amazing. God said he'll help us know what he thinks about this world we live in. Most of us have people we care about their opinions, influencers, somebody you follow or listen to or track. You want to know what they think about this or what they think about that. God said he'll pour out his heart to you. He didn't say to PhDs or professional Christians. He said, if you'll respond to my rebuke, that's interesting to me that the trigger that opens the door for God responding to us is we're willing to say, I probably could be different. But since you rejected me when I called, and no one gave heed when I stretched out my hand, since you weren't interested, you were indifferent. Since you ignored all my advice and you wouldn't accept my rebuke, I in turn will laugh at your disaster. I will mock when calamity overtakes you. I don't want to live in that place. I don't want to visit that. I don't want that to be my circumstance. Look at chapter 2. If you'll accept my words and store up my commands within you, if you'll turn your ear to wisdom and apply your heart to understanding, then you'll understand the fear of the Lord and find the knowledge of God. For the Lord gives wisdom. He didn't say you earn. He'll give you wisdom. And from his mouth come knowledge and understanding. He holds victory in store for the upright. He's a shield to those whose walk is blameless. He guards the course of the just. He protects the way of his faithful ones. Did you hear the language? If we'll respond to God, he'll hold victory for us. He's a shield for us. He guards us. He protects us. And what's on the other side of that? Not just freedom, but we'll understand what is right and just and fair. Every good path. I was having a conversation with a friend this week. We were talking about IT and all the changes in AI. Tracking and flock cameras and all the stuff. And the comment was, you know, it's really not hard any longer to imagine the world that the Bible describes, where it's easy, we could be shut out of commerce, and that it'll just be simpler. You won't have to worry about your accounts being hacked or your credit card being stolen. You just need a mark, a chip or a mark or some way of identifying yourself, and we'll scan it, and then you've got access to all the marks, all the markets. And then someone made the comment that, well, none of the Christians will do that. And we sat there a minute and I said, well, I don't agree. See, in my opinion, if you won't use your voice and your influence for the kingdom of God now, there's no chance you'll stand up later. Because the pressure will increase. By the time we get to that point, the only way to feed your family will be to participate in the system. The only way to provide for your children or your grandchildren or whoever you feel responsible for will be to participate in the system. I mean, right now there's some ostracism. You might get labeled or you might forfeit something, but that pressure will ratchet up exponentially by the time we get to that place. She's standing for truth. Being God smart is not someplace you arrive at, just poof. It's because you have a desire in your heart. You've accepted the words of God. You've stored up his commands. You've turned your ear. You've applied your heart. Folks, now is the day, the Bible says, of salvation. Amen. Today's the day to choose the Lord. Amen. Today's the day to say, God, more than I want to be anything else, I want to be wise in your sight. Amen. Today. So, well, I might forfeit. You might. Not just might. You will. Jesus said, I came to bring division even within households.
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0: I've got a new book. Let's Pray for America. It's 30 prayers to shape our future. It's an election year, lots of voices, a lot of clutter. We always focus on what we can do. Well, I want you to vote, but more importantly, I want you to pray. So we prepared this book to give you 30 prayers to shape these next few weeks, and I believe invite God to shape our future. Take a copy, share it with your friends, order some others. If we'll pray, we'll see God's outcomes this year in real time. God's moving in the earth. Let's join him.
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0: Pursuit of God. See, I want to suggest that knowing God is not a destination. It's not like a merit badge you get. I passed my life-saving course, and I got the merit badge. Knowing God is more of a lifestyle. It's a mindset. It's a longing for the things of God. Amen. I don't understand it as an experience that is realized or a fact that is obtained or a destination that is secured. To me, it's far more of a daily response, an expression of determination, a submission to God's will. And what that means when you're 12 is different than what it means when you're 22 or 42 or 72. A willingness to submit to the will of God. A longing to be pleasing to him. It's important. It's not irrelevant. It's not secondary. It's not something that the ungodly should be concerned with. It's the heart of our lives. It is the expression of being God-smart. Look at Isaiah 55. Seek the Lord while he may be found. Call on him while he's near. Let the wicked forsake his way and the evil man his thoughts. What's it mean to seek the Lord? Well, it begins by forsaking anything that you know that isn't pleasing to the Lord. It's not complicated. If it's a part of your portfolio and you know it isn't pleasing to the Lord, change. Well, we would rather have a Bible study on the meaning of Greek words for worship. And I'm okay with the Bible study. They're kind of fun to me to learn new words and verb tenses and such. But at the end of the day, seeking the Lord is about walking in integrity and uprightness for the truth that you know. Because it really isn't incumbent upon God to give us any further insight or revelation until we respond in obedience to the place that we are. Let him turn to the Lord and he'll have mercy on him and to our God, for he'll freely pardon. What a wonderful promise that if you aren't walking in the fullness of the truth that you know and you turn to the Lord, he will pardon you. What an amazing promise. The mercy of God, the kindness of God. My thoughts, they're not your thoughts. Neither are your ways my ways, declares the Lord. That will help a lot. We could gain some momentum because most of us say, well, you know, let me tell you what I think. I mean, I talk to the Lord. God, I'm not sure. I think you're doing a very good job. Help me because I want to see your hand in the midst of where I am. God, right now I'm frustrated, but I want to celebrate your goodness, so help me, Lord. My thoughts, they're not always your thoughts. And your ways are not always my ways. This is what God's saying to us, is the heavens are higher than the earth, so are my ways higher than your ways, and my thoughts than your heart. If that's true for the covenant people of God, I promise you the people who have no interest in honoring the Lord are going to think you're weird. If you're trying to earn the blessing, the approval of people who have no interest in being God-smart, you're choosing the wrong door. You're choosing the wrong door. Look at Philippians 3. This is Paul, the apostle, well into his journey. He's not a beginner, folks. This isn't like the dust of the Damascus road still on his sandals. He said, I want to know Christ and the power of his resurrection and the fellowship of sharing in his sufferings, becoming like him in his death. I'm telling you, that's a lifetime in that little phrase. I want to know Christ and the power of his resurrection. We could all get an amen on that one. Yeah, I want to live in the power of a resurrected Christ. Poof. But then he says, I also want to know him in the fellowship of sharing in his suffering. Becoming like him in his death. I don't think he's saying we have to be martyrs. But at that point, Jesus was so fully yielded to his Father that what was distasteful to him, what seemed unacceptable to him, what caused him to sweat great drops of blood, he said, I'll do even that if it pleases you. See, most of my debates with God are about when he's not pleasing me. But then Paul goes on to say, I don't consider myself yet to have taken hold of it. But one thing I do, forgetting what is behind and straining toward what is ahead, I press on toward the goal to win the prize for which God has called me heavenward in Christ Jesus. I don't consider myself to have accomplished all of this. He's been on multiple mission trips. He's helped plant churches in many, many places. He's the most remarkable advocate for the gospel of his generation. And he said, one thing I do, I'm pushing ahead. Which I don't believe we should capitulate to evil and say, well, you know, it's the last days. I know it's our last days. And I don't intend for my last days to be characterized by an unparalleled expression of ungodliness. Amen. Let's determine to be a voice crying in the wilderness. Amen. Repent. The book of Proverbs brings such clarity to the behaviors we should embrace and the ones we should reject. And in case you're not sure, it tells you the outcome if you make a choice towards ungodliness. It tells you the outcomes of sexual immorality. It says your wealth will be given to others and your strength will dissipate. And at the end of your life, you'll be brokenhearted because you rejected God's boundaries around sexuality. The book of Proverbs says it so plainly. Now, we're not always great at taking instruction, but it is so wonderful that to have that somebody cares about us enough to give us that kind of direction. It's a gift. I want to contrast that with something. Deuteronomy 29:29 says, the secret things belong to the Lord our God, but the things revealed belong to us and to our children forever, that we may follow all the words of this law. Before you turn the page, there's two categories introduced there with regard to the knowledge of God. There are things that are labeled as secret, which means they're unknowable. The secret things belong to the Lord our God. The second category is the things that are revealed. Revealed by whom? By God. And they belong to us and to our children forever, that we may follow all the words of this law. First of all, I don't believe being godly is out of date. I don't consider it to be quaint or from another generation. I don't believe we've become so sophisticated, so enlightened, so technologically advanced that we've outgrown God. You have to say it out loud because you have to process it, because there's a lot of pressures in us that will say that. Well, marriage is such an old-fashioned idea. as if God is caught off guard by immorality. Do you think the 21st century is the first edition of immoral humanity? You have to really have a very limited knowledge of human history to believe that. Christianity delivered us from paganism and demonism and the horrific things that human beings will do to one another if it's unchecked by the Spirit of God. It lifted us out of the mire and the violence and the degradation that we brought upon one another. And now we want to pretend like stepping back into paganism and darkness and demonism is enlightened. You understand that comes from the pit. And it's only possible because the people of God are rejecting His counsel. The secret things belong to God. The revealed things belong to us and to our children forever, that we may follow all the words of this law. They're revealed to us so that we might lead God-smart lives. So Peter, I'll wrap with this. 2 Peter 3. The day of the Lord will come like a thief. How's the day of the Lord going to come? It's not going to be like you're going to get a text going, the delivery man will be at your house in 10 minutes. The day of the Lord, the day of the Lord's return will come like a thief. He said, nobody knows. So if you meet somebody that says they know, just smile. I just smile, turn around, and I run the other direction. I'm like, no, you really don't know, but you don't know that you know, or you wouldn't have printed that. The day of the Lord will come like a thief, and the heavens will disappear with a roar, and the elements will be destroyed by fire. And the earth and everything in it will be laid bare. Since everything will be destroyed in this way, what kind of people ought you to be? You know what will happen if you start to read the book of Proverbs? You'll become far more aware of these simple, plain directives that are all through Scripture. The book of Proverbs, if you'll start to take that seriously, it will open your heart to the very plain direction of the Word of God. Peter, the fisherman, Peter's not sophisticated. The language with which he writes is some of the most available of the New Testament. Paul's a scholar. He writes difficult sentences. Peter said that about him. He said, you know, Paul writes things that are hard to understand. Peter writes like a fisherman. So he says, listen, the Lord's coming back and everything's going to be laid bare. So what kind of people ought you to be? Well, you ought to live holy and godly lives as you look forward to the day of God and speed its coming. Did you know that our responses to God are a part of the timeline, that we can accelerate or delay what God would do based on our choices? The day will bring about destruction of the heavens by fire, and the elements will melt in the heat. We ought to live holy and godly lives. So some big rock suggestions. Don't maintain a fascination with details that are not our primary assignment. I like to learn. I do. I'm a learner. I still am. I like to read. But I don't want to give more interest in the things which are not made clear to me. I want to be very interested in the things that are made clear to me. We know what the Lord reveals to us. Let's embrace it wholeheartedly. There are dates and times that just aren't our business. Well, what's God going to do with the United States? The United States isn't mentioned. What's He going to do with us? What do you think He's going to do? What do you think? I don't know. What do you want? What do you think? Where? Are we the third horn on the second beast with the fourth head? In the meantime, I'm going to do my best to live holy and godly lives. I want to walk uprightly before the Lord. I want to practice humility in the fear of the Lord, because the book of Proverbs says that will bring honor and wealth and life. And I think those would be good things in my future. So I'm focused on how do I do that? What does it mean to do that? What behaviors could cause that to be increasingly true of me, more true of me next month than it is this month? Again, I like to learn and I will pay attention. But let's decide to be God smart, folks. And let's have the courage to live it out today and just see what the Lord will do. Amen.
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14: Paul said in Galatians 2:20, he said, I am crucified with Christ, nevertheless I live, Yet not I, but Christ liveth in me. And the life which I now live in the flesh, I live by the faith of the Son of God who loved me and gave himself for me.
15: Pastor Brett Metter, discovering the essence of life is a life in Christ.
14: Paul's saying, this is the secret, learning to die to yourself. Basically, this signifies that through faith in Jesus, believers experience a new life, brand new life.

0: Paul's insistence on returning to Jerusalem despite cautions of imminent severe danger was not a result of rebellion, but of obedience to the call of God. The warnings from the Holy Spirit were intended to prepare Paul, not to discourage him. And so coming up, Pastor Brett Metter adds understanding from today's word of a life lived faithfully, surrendered to the Lord.
1: The story in front of us in this study of Acts happens with Paul back in the land of Israel from his third missionary journey. Strange little story. They're just all hanging out, Christians who love Paul. Agabus comes and gives the word of prophecy, and with his hands tied and his feet tied, he says, the one who owns this belt is gonna be tied up when he goes to Jerusalem, just like this. And the people, oh, they start weeping. Oh, Paul, don't go to Jerusalem, man. We love you. We don't want you getting tied up and bound up. And Paul said, why? You're breaking my heart here, you guys. I'm going to go to Jerusalem. And I don't care if they bind me up. I'm ready to die if need be. He wasn't afraid of death. Why? Because Paul had such an understanding of life after death and what that actually means. I'm not only willing to be tied up, I'm willing to lay down my life for the cause of Christ. It begs the question, and I would ask you to consider this personally, because the Bible actually gives us a bunch of things that we are to die to spiritually. What does the Bible ask of us as Christians? We're called to sort of lay down our lives in a different way, and maybe that'll be an indicator of how you'd be willing to do if your life was on the line. Let me give you four that might be helpful for us to take a little bit of a test. Number one, are you willing to die to sin? As it turns out, the Bible tells us that you and I are to reckon our old sinful self as dead. And that's a behavioral thing. It's something you and I are asked of by God. Romans chapter 6, verse 1. He says, what shall we say then? Shall we continue in sin that grace may abound? God forbid. How shall we that are dead to sin live any longer therein? He's going to argue that there's this part of you that you need to reckon as dead. He calls it your old man. Before you were a Christian, you had this old sin nature, and it wants to whisper in here, do these bad things and sin against God. Should we continue in sin and let grace abound? God forbid, he says. And then he explains further, verse 3. Know ye not that so many of us were baptized into Jesus Christ, were baptized into his death? Therefore, we are buried with him by baptism into death, that like as Christ was raised up from the dead by the glory of the Father, even so we also should walk in the newness of life. Paul's saying, don't you guys understand? Baptism is sort of a dying and being put in the grave. That's what baptism's a picture of. And then even as Christ rose from the grave, we too come out of the tomb of death and we are made alive, resurrected, and baptism is a type of that. In fact, read on, verse 6, it says, knowing this, that our old man is crucified with him, that the body of sin might be destroyed, that henceforth we should not serve sin. For he that is dead is freed from sin. So you're reckoning the old sin nature dead. There's another one that the Bible talks about dying, not just dying to sin, reckoning the old man dead, but also dying to self, number two on our list. Are you willing to die to yourself? Because the Bible, in fact, Jesus talks about that topic more than most other topics. It's amazing how the world and even Christian books are written about loving yourself. How many times does Jesus say, love yourself? The Bible does not teach love yourself. Although there's all kinds of psychology and Christian books that come out, oh, you first, before you can love other people, you have to love yourself. That's total hogwash because the Bible says totally the opposite thing. In fact, the scripture I put on this one is Matthew 16. Would you turn over to Matthew 16, verse 24? These are the words of Christ, and it's not just here, it's all throughout the Bible. This idea of what Jesus is gonna say about dying or denying your oneself. He says in Matthew 16, verse 24, it says, then said Jesus unto his disciples, if any man will come after me, let him deny himself and take up his cross and follow me. For whosoever will save his life shall lose it. And whosoever will lose his life for my sake shall find it. For what is a man profited if he shall gain the whole world and lose his own soul? Or what shall a man give in exchange for his soul? For the Son of Man shall come in the glory of his Father with his angels, and then he shall reward every man according to his works. Here Jesus says, man, if any man will come after me, let him deny himself. This is what it means really to die to yourself. The world says pamper yourself, treat yourself. You deserve a break today. Look out for number one. These are worldly concepts, but the Bible says no. Jesus says no, you're to die to yourself, sacrificially die. Philippians chapter 2 articulates it beautifully. Paul says to the Philippian church, let nothing be done through strife or vainglory, but in lowliness of mind, let each esteem other better than themselves. Do you understand how that's so contrary to what the world taught you? Psychology and education saying we need to learn to build our self-esteem. You know, when Jesus was asked that most powerful question, what is the greatest commandment? Jesus answered in Matthew 22, verses 36 through 40, Master, which is the great commandment of the law? And Jesus said to him, thou shalt love the Lord thy God with all thy heart, with all thy soul, with all thy mind. This is the first and great commandment. But verse 39, and the second is like unto it, thou shalt love thy neighbor as thyself. This is something we forget to talk about this. We always say, you gotta love God and love people, and that's true. But Jesus threw something in there that's kind of a little bit of a like, oh, ouch. He says, love your neighbor as you love yourself. It's like Jesus is presupposing y'all love yourselves, which is true. The idea is you gotta kind of say, instead of loving yourself as much as we do, we gotta transfer that over, die to yourself, and give that over to the Lord so that you might be effective. So, how are you doing so far on our little litmus test? Are you dying to sin? Have you got that one down? How about dying to self? You got that down? What about, are you dying to worry? How many of you spend a lot of time worrying about, oh man, I'm worried about tomorrow? Because the Bible says he wants you to knock that off. The Bible's clear on that. Don't worry. And don't worry about tomorrow. Are you a worry wart? It's been said and truly said, worrying does not take away tomorrow's troubles. It takes away today's peace. When you're sitting around worrying, you're just ruining your peace today. You're worrying about something about tomorrow. You know, it's interesting because here I put a text to this and Jesus addressed this head on in Matthew chapter 6, red letters. In fact, one of the most red letters in the Bible is recorded here in Matthew 6 because it's the Sermon on the Mount. And Jesus deals with this idea of worrying about tomorrow pretty soundly. Matthew 6, 25. Jesus said, therefore, I say unto you, take no thought. Some of your newer translations say, don't worry about your life, what you shall eat or what you shall drink, nor yet for your body, what you shall put on for clothes is the idea. Is not the life more than the meat and the body more than raiment or clothing? Behold the fowls, the birds of the air, for they sow not, neither do they reap or gather in barns, yet your heavenly Father feeds them. Are you not much better than they? Question, are you better than a bird? There's a whole extreme environmentalism that says people should be more important than animals. And there's a veganism that's kind of next level. It says we should not kill our brethren, the animals. No, Jesus slew fish, slaughtered them and ate them and probably enjoyed them, I would say. Veganism, you can't make a biblical case for that. And people are more important than animals. The Bible says, Jesus asked this rhetorical question because the obvious answer is when he says, you know, the birds of the air, God cares about them, yes. But are you as people not much better than they? That's a question people grapple with today, and the Bible gives us the answer that's important. Verse 27, which of you by taking thought or worrying can add one cubit to your stature? And why take ye thought for raiment or clothing? Consider the lilies of the field, how they grow. Don't you wonder if Jesus, when he's preaching the Sermon on the Mount, there may have been beautiful lilies growing in the field there. Jesus said, look at those lilies of the field. He said, look how they grow. They toil not, neither do they spin. And yet I say unto you that even Solomon in all of his glory was not arrayed like one of these. Like these lilies are more beautiful than Solomon's raiment. Wherefore, verse 30, if God so clothe the grass of the field, which today is now is and tomorrow is cast into the oven, shall he not much more clothe you, O ye of little faith? Therefore, Take no thought saying, what shall we eat or what shall we drink or wherewithal shall we be clothed? For after all these things do the Gentiles seek. For your heavenly Father knoweth the things you have need of all these things. But seek ye first the kingdom of God and his righteousness, and all these things shall be added unto you. Take therefore no thought, worry, for the morrow shall take thought for the things of itself. Sufficient unto the day is the evil thereof. Jesus nails us down. We as Christians are not supposed to worry. Paul would echo this in Philippians when he say, be anxious for how much? Nothing. Be anxious for nothing, but in everything, giving it to the Lord in prayer with thanksgiving and supplication, let your request be made known to God. And instead of worry, he says, and the peace of God will rule your heart and your mind in Christ Jesus. You see, God's will for the Christian is to not be anxious, to not be worried, but to put our trust in the Lord and to seek him first. And then let all these other things be added. If the birds aren't worried about what they're gonna wear and what they're gonna eat, we bird brains should stop worrying as well. We should be trusting in the Lord that says, I will take care of your needs. Now, by the way, there's another side to this coin, because some of you, I say, cool, I'm not gonna worry about what I'm gonna eat or wear, so I'm gonna sit and play Call of Duty in my mom's basement as I'm a 35-year-old now. No, another scripture says, if you don't work, what? You don't eat. So the ethic of work is still part of the equation, but it's when you sit around, oh, I'm so worried that I'm gonna not eat. That's not really of the Lord. You need to die to your worry, let it go, and not sit around worrying about tomorrow. Take your burdens, and where do you place them? On him. My burden is easy, my load is light, but if I wanna be the one that bears your burden, if your burden is anxiety, guess what? He'll take that care, that worry right off your shoulders and he'll put it on himself. And not only is he able to not worry about it, but he has the power to make sure you're taken care of. He's the one who's called Jehovah Jireh, the one who provides all things. So we literally do have someone we can give our worries to. And we forget that. And we discount that as, well, that's not real. It's as real as the sunrise as we see every day. The Lord says, I will never let the righteous fall. No man will ever pluck you out of my hand. There's all kinds of promises in the word of God that says, I'll take care of that for you. But we sit around and we worry and we don't add one inch to our stature by worrying. Are you willing to die to that? Because some of you are saying, Brett, that's just the way I am. I'm a worrier. I was wired that way. Can I remind you, you and I were not saved to stay the same way we are. We were saved by Jesus, by his grace, to make us improve. You're a work of art that he's working on. We are his workmanship, poema in the Greek, a work of art created in Christ Jesus to bring forth good fruit. This is what the Lord wants to do in your life. One more. Are you willing to die to sin, die to self, die to your worry? What about this one? Are you willing to die to your own agenda? As it turns out, the Bible teaches that there's times where you just have to, there's something you really, really want, but you gotta let it go. Sometimes you're really, really right to want something, but you're still not willing to let it go. This is a hard one, your agenda, things you think are right and good. Can I just say, we're supposed to give up on those things, let them go. But Brett, what if I'm right? What if my agenda and my plan is right? Well, that's where I redirect you back to our text here, because not only do we see Paul's willingness to lay down his life, but we also see kind of an interesting side note in this story, back to Acts 21. When we looked at the story, part of the story is interesting because a word is given by Agabus, a word of prophecy that says, it's like a word of exhortation really. If whoever wears this belt goes to Jerusalem, he's gonna end up being tied up there. Can I remind you, he's not saying, don't go to Jerusalem, thus saith the Holy Ghost, don't go to Jerusalem. That's not what he said. He said, whoever owns this belt, if they go to Jerusalem, they're gonna be tied up hand and foot. So the question is, should Paul go to Jerusalem? The people there, including Luke, the author of the book, a physician, a smart guy, Luke and all the people say, don't go to Jerusalem, Paul. And they start weeping. Oh, Paul, no, don't do it. And Paul's like, why do you break my heart? And why are you weeping? I'm gonna go. I don't care if they tie me up and I don't even care for my life on this. So who is correct? One of those two had to be wrong. How insistent were the people here? Well, did you see it? Verse 12, when we heard these things, both we and they of this place besought. That's a very strong word. We besought him not to go.
2: 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We're often quick to say, if there's anything

0: 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We're often quick to say, if there's anything I can do, just let me know. But what if we stopped waiting to be asked and simply showed up? On the If There Is Anything I Can Do podcast, Pam McConnell shares real stories, biblical wisdom, and practical ways to walk alongside people through grief, loss, and life's hardest moments. 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
1: What do you mean, Brett? Well, have you ever been the one, and see, here's the problem. The people that have this trait, they're the last ones to know about this. Where you're right and with a sense of integrity and righteousness. Maybe let's just use an example. You're at work and your boss is doing something inefficiently and you know a more efficient way to do things. And you know how to make people happier in the way that you communicate at work. And you know this and this and you know that and that. And your boss is sick of hearing it from you. And he's about to fire you. Is there ever a time where you should just say, you know what, I need to take an off ramp here. Or are you going to stand your ground because you're right and he's wrong? See, I love that there's an exit ramp here in the story. It says in verse 14, and when Paul would not be persuaded, we ceased, saying, the will of the Lord be done. There's a point in your life where you might want to pray about saying, is this time to back off? You know, if you're that person, there's chances are maybe you have been fired, or maybe your family doesn't want to have Thanksgiving with you anymore. Maybe your kids are not in talking, speaking terms with you anymore because of your sense of self-righteousness. There's a difference, by the way, between self-righteousness versus just what is right and standing your ground and integrity. I'm not saying you should compromise that, but I am saying there's times where, like these people said, okay, Paul, we know you're going to be bound up if you go to Jerusalem. They were right. But Paul was also right. We know he was willing to be bound up and even die, and eventually he would be bound up and die. But all of that was part of God's plan. Sometimes you have to say, okay, I'm going to cease from trying to convince you, but I'm going to say the will of the Lord be done. There's a time where you have to die to your own agenda, even if you think your agenda is dead right. Sometimes you got to let it go. Some of you that don't do that, be careful on this one. Some of you are so much sticklers for being right. Maybe you really are right, but there's a time where you have to cease and say, the will of the Lord be done. Dying to your agenda. Well, with all these things, I'm just giving you examples. There's plenty more where that came from. But, you know, when we ask this listener, are you willing to die to sin, die to yourself, die to your worries, and die to your agendas? We could go to a longer list than that. But this is where, you know, the Bible tells us this over and over again. Too many people don't understand the laying down of your life to sin and to self. It's not just, there's so many other scriptures. Look at Luke chapter 9, verse 23. Where it says this, and he said to them all, if any man will come after me, let him deny himself, take up his cross daily and follow me. For whosoever will save his life shall lose it. Whosoever will lose his life for my sake shall save it. Look what Paul said in Galatians 2:20. He said, I am crucified with Christ. Nevertheless, I live. Yet not I, but Christ liveth in me. And the life which I now live in the flesh, I live by the faith of the Son of God who loved me and gave himself for me. You see, some of you are saying, Brett, this whole thing about die, die, die, it's kind of grim, kind of sick of hearing it. Can we go yet? But I want to show you Paul saying, I am crucified with Christ. But is he bummed about that? No, as you read this, you realize, no, this is the essence of his life. He figured it out. As I am crucified with Christ, nevertheless, I live while everybody else is living death. I'm living, yet not I, but Christ living in me. And the life which I now live is in the flesh. I live by the faith of the Son of God who loved me and gave himself for me. Paul's saying, this is the secret, learning to die to yourself. Basically, this signifies that through faith in Jesus, believers experience a new life, brand new life. You see, if you die, the great thing about God, one of his specialties is turning death into what? Life. God's good at that. He resurrects. Lazarus could have been healed, but instead he died. Well, that's bad. Yeah, but Jesus came days later and he said, Lazarus, come forth. And he was raised from death to life. And it says later in the story that people came from all over to see Lazarus, whom God had raised from the dead. That's God's specialty. God had a greater work with Lazarus. Rather than just healing him, he said, I'm going to see him die and then raise him from the dead. Luke chapter 17, verse 33, whoever shall seek to save his life shall lose it. Whosoever shall lose his life shall preserve it. So as we die to ourselves, what happens?

0: It's a way to prioritize your relationship with God and grow in spiritual maturity through the self-denial and obedience to Christ. It's about following and mirroring the example Christ set of his love and not self-serving pursuits that you and I have of trying to do better, be stronger, be better than everybody else, but to die to yourself. So this transformation God wants to do from death to life, it's really right there. It's right there for you. The question is, are you willing to die to these things? So that's what happens when I read Paul and he says, I'm willing to die, even be bound up and die if need be for the cause of Christ. And we say, am I willing to die? Maybe we should first look in these things we're supposed to do while we're still alive. Die to sin, die to self, die to worry, die to our own agenda and many other things as well, that Christ may be glorified, that life may be given. Hey, if you're not a Christian and you haven't accepted Christ, you don't know that life. The key is to first die to yourself, saying, I'm a sinner and I recognize that, and repent. Say, Lord, I'm a sinner. Acknowledge your sin before God. And then confess your in faith, Lord, I believe Jesus died on the cross for my sins and rose from the grave. And then he'll turn your deadly sin into life, eternal life through Jesus Christ. That's what becoming a Christian is all about. Eternal death turned into eternal life. That's what a Christian enjoys.
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0: Lord, I pray that you'd give us eyes to see, ears to hear what you would speak to us today. Lord, we spend far too much time living for self, focusing on self, thinking about ourselves. Teach us what it means to die to self and die to sin. Lord, whatever the things we wrestle with, help us to lay down our life and that we might take it up again with new life. Trying to gain this life, Lord, we found that it's true, we lose. But Lord, I pray that we would learn that he who dies first really does win, that dying to self, give us wisdom, Lord. So as we go our way, be glorified in your church. Give us ears to hear and hearts to do in Jesus' name, amen.
1: Amen. Pastor Brett Menner closing our time here on Today's Word. And that's all the time we have. Next time, Pastor Brett describes from Acts 20 how Paul was portrayed as a pastor to the elders in Ephesus and as a missionary to the unsaved. Today's Word with Pastor Brett Menner is an outreach of Athey Creek Church in West Lynn, Oregon.
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19: There is no church function that ever takes the place of studying God's Word. Too many people don't want the Bible taught at church more and more all the time. And they're trying to find churches to where they don't have to hear or be convicted at all. Now we have people tell us they don't like the studies, but they come to the church functions because there's food and things. Okay, well, just keep in mind for yourself, there is no church function that takes place in the study of God's Word.

0: Welcome to Apply Within, a verse-by-verse study of the Word of God with Pastor Bob Davis of North Country Chapel. We invite you to join with us as we, by the power of God's Holy Spirit, apply His Word within our own hearts as we study line upon line, precept upon precept, verse-by-verse through the Bible. As our study of the book of Hosea continues in chapter 6, God asks Israel to repent and turn back to Him so He can bless them. Here's Pastor Bob.
1: Verse 11 says, Ephraim is oppressed and broken in judgment because he willingly walked after the commandment. Ephraim just did what everybody around was doing. Oppressed and broken in judgment because he willingly walked after the commandment. He willingly. This is something that they chose to do. Why? Because, see, everybody around them was doing it. I think that that's one of the ways humans are built. I think that's something that is natural in you and I, is we want to be an individual, but we don't want to stand out. And so we stick our hair straight up in the air so that we won't stand out. You know, at first, you don't serve the false god. You just start dressing like the people that do. Well, once we start looking like them and we fit in with them and we're around with them, if we're not careful, we start acting like them and talking like them. That's what Ephraim did. That's what the northern communities, the northern kingdom did. That's how they got themselves in trouble. It wasn't just here and here. It began to permeate the entire nation. You know, in other words, it started on the East Coast and it went to the West Coast and it'll get to Idaho. Give it time. So he says in verse 12, because everybody was following the crowd, willingly going after it. He says in verse 12, therefore, or because of that, will I be unto Ephraim as a moth and to the house of Judah as rottenness. Okay, there it is. Very clearly, he has told us how it's going to work. And you and I, even you and I know moths. I mean, what do moths do? They get into your closet and they eat your clothes, don't they? Not up here, it's too cold. But I mean, in other places where moths could survive, they freeze solid up here in the summer. But I mean, they get in your closet and they can wreck some really expensive clothing. You get some wool, they'll go right through that. And how quickly? You get a moth in your closet, you'll have a hole overnight. What did God just tell them? I'm going to be to you like a moth. What does that mean? Your destruction will come like overnight, that quickly. Now, rottenness, on the other hand, if you'd like to just go out and take a look at some of the barns that are around Idaho or northern Washington over here, northeastern Washington, well, you see the barns, and they're kind of cool. And, man, there was one over towards St. Mary's. It finally fell. But for years, it was leaning, and you think, you know, they were taking bets. When is that thing going to actually collapse? Because the wood is slowly rotting year after year after year, season after season, and finally the wood is like paper and collapses. That's exactly what God just said about Judah. When Ephraim saw his sickness, Judah saw his wound, then Ephraim went to Assyria, or to the Assyrian, and sent to King Jareb. Yet could he not heal you, nor cure you of your wound. Ephraim, when they saw that they were in trouble, the northern kingdom, when they saw that they were in trouble, what did they do? You remember this. You remember from watching the kings. They went, instead of to the Lord, and repented and cried out to God. What did they do? They went to the Assyrian king and said, our enemy, we're afraid Babylon or Egypt, or we're afraid that we're going to be overcome by our enemies. We want to sign a truce, a pact with you. Make us a deal. Make us a bargain. And the king goes, sure, love to. We won't bother you. You don't bother. You know, they signed a peace agreement. What happened? That king turned on them almost immediately. He lied. God says, instead of coming to me, you went to your enemies for help. It destroyed them. I'm going to tell you, Christian, instead of me going to God for help, maybe I go to other people. Maybe I go to other places. Maybe you start thinking about money. Maybe money will solve it. Instead of crying out to God, humbling ourselves and crying out to God, we go to sometimes the enemy for help. What's it going to get me? Trouble. Big trouble. I'll be very sorry if I turn from God and seek help from anywhere else. Verse 14 says, for I will be unto Ephraim as a lion and as a young lion to the house of Judah. I will tear and go away. I will take away and none shall rescue him. I will go and return to my place till they acknowledge their offense and seek my face. In their affliction, they will seek me early. He says, I'm going to be like a lion to Israel. How does a lion attack? If you watched any of the National Geographic films, how does a lion do it? They just come up real slow to their prey and hold it down and think about what they're doing. Is that, you ever see a lion do that? No. What do? They pounce on it. They rip it up. They make sure it's dead. And then they eat. They rip it apart right there. Everybody just joins in. And God says, that's how it's going to be to Israel. Meaning what? Same thing. It's going to happen fast, and they're going to be ripped apart. They're going to be destroyed. But how about a young lion? You watch those films, and the mama lion, she's tough and she's hunting. And then you got these two little goofballs. You know, there's usually two of them. It's like a Walt Disney thing. And they're these good, they don't walk well. They try to fight each other, and they fall over. That's a young lion. Okay, how about a young lion toward Judah? What does that mean? Take some time to grow up. Going to give you some time, Judah. The lion to Israel, you'll be jumped on and ripped apart. But a young lion to Judah. You've got some time. That young lion's a little clumsy, a little goofy. Time to grow. You got some time to repent. Till they acknowledge their offense. There needs to be a humility in our hearts and a repentance, he says. And they seek my face. And we read in the scriptures, call on the Lord while he may be found. Seek my face. In their affliction, they will seek me early. You see, all you got to do is rip them to shreds. All you got to do is allow the judgment to come. And God says, they'll call, cry out for mercy, turn back to the living God, fall down, humble ourselves, and cry out, help. Help me, Lord, for I am in trouble. Because there's no way they're going to come out of this without him. It's what he says. In verse 1 of chapter 16, come and let us return to the Lord. For he hath torn, and he will heal us. He hath smitten, and he will bind us up. Notice how good God is. There's going to come a time when the nation of Israel is going to say that. Won't happen before they're destroyed over here. But there will come a time when the people of God will actually cry out. And they're going to say that. They're going to say, come, let us return to the Lord. They still are not saying that. But they will. I think if things get hot enough here, even America would cry out, fall down, and say, let's return to the Lord. Now, what's that old saying? Your arms are too short to box with God. And I think that's what we're trying to do. See, they say it. There will come a time when the nation of Israel will speak these words. Verse 2, after 2 days will he revive us. And the third day, he will raise us up, and we shall live in his sight. What this is referring to, not to be confused with what some teachers teach. I've heard it taught that a day is 1,000 years. And so after 2,000 years from the time Hosea spoke this, Israel will be brought back into the land and they will be filled with peace, and et cetera. It didn't happen, guys. It didn't happen. That's not 2 days being 2,000 years. I think what you're talking about is simply this. When God begins to move, it's going to happen that quickly. It'll be just seem like a couple of days when it's all completed. Of course, I think when you see here that he'll raise them up on the third day, we think about Jesus, who was raised up on the third day as well. But it's probably referring to a short period of time once God begins. You take a look at the book of Revelation. Once those dominoes begin to fall, they fall rapidly when we see that study. And I think that's the idea. Verse 3 says, then shall we know, if we follow on to know the Lord, his going forth is prepared as the morning, and he shall come unto us as the rain, as the latter and the former rain unto the earth. So the Lord, of course, being full of grace, being full of mercy, they say we should follow on to know him. That's what they will say. We should follow on to know the Lord. I think we as Christians should follow on to know the Lord. You'll come to a part in the New Testament where the Apostle Paul will say, I know whom I have believed. Not what, but who. Follow on to know the Lord. It's a relationship, a personal relationship with Jesus Christ. And of course, as that old preacher said, do you know him? Do you know him? What he talked about here to us was the former rains and the latter rains. The Lord will be like that. They said, God will come to us like the rain that falls on the earth. Former rains would be the late rains of the season. In Israel, they talk about September, October, where they get the heavy rains. And then the latter rains would be the early spring rains. which of course comes before they do some of their harvesting. They work it a little different over there. The verse simply says, then we shall know, if we follow on to know the Lord. His going forth is prepared as the morning. He shall come to us as the rain, as the latter and the former rain to the earth. Guaranteed, God's coming. They know it. They'll say it then. Remember, this is then they'll say it. Verse 4 says to us, O Ephraim, what shall I do unto thee? O Judah, what shall I do unto thee? For your goodness is as a morning cloud, and as the early dew, it goes away. Just like I was telling you about my little brother. Didn't that frustrate you when you had to chase him down, straighten him out, and then as soon as he got out of your reach, he was doing it again. And you're thinking, man, you're driving me. I'm going to get you. God says, what am I going to do with you? You're frustrating me. You're hurting me. This is making God angry. They rejected, basically, his kindness, his mercy. They walked away from it, not interested in it. All his blessings were to take care of them and to bring them closer to him. And they rejected those. Their love and their trust and their loyalty, he says, evaporated like the morning dew does. When I came in here today, it was kind of fresh. I know you guys didn't think so. I had long sleeves on. Driving down the road here, you know these are big open fields, and the clouds were on the ground. You just see white, solid all across the ground. Of course, in 45 minutes, they were gone. It wasn't quite fog, but it was just like clouds laying on the ground all across these wide open fields. Kind of pretty. Didn't last very long, not even an hour, and they were gone. That's Jesus said, that's what their love is like. That's what their commitment is like. That's what their trust is like. That's what their loyalty is like. It's like the fog. Warms up a little, it's gone. The dew on the ground warms up a little, it's gone. How's your loyalty? How's your trust? How's your love? We all need to ask that question. How is it for us? Is it like the dew? There 1 minute and gone, and the next few, is it gone that quickly? God says that's what it was like for the people that he called his own. Therefore, verse 5, have I hewed them by the prophets? That means I've cut them up or chopped them down by the prophets. That's what hewed means. You hew down a tree. Therefore, have I hewed them by the prophets? I have slain them by the words of my mouth, and thy judgments are as the light that goeth forth. God's words of judgment were spoken by the prophets. I know that you know that. You've read them. It brought troubles. It even brought death. Take a look at Elijah. Elijah spoke and fire came out of the sky and consumed a captain and 50 people. And then another captain and another 50. So 100 people, well, 102. I mean, they were gone. Crispy critters, they were just gone. By the spoken word of the prophet. You know, and God has said that. Jesus said that to the Pharisees and the Sadducees. I sent you prophets, and I sent you those who were wise, and they were in rages, and they came at you. And nothing could mar your mood. Nothing changed your attitude. And then he said, you're blind fools. Now notice, everyone, it brought troubles to them, even death, when the prophets spoke. That tells me something. There was no lack of information. Get it? Does that make sense? There was no lack of information. The prophets were speaking out clearly. The nation heard what they needed to hear. I'm telling you, the same thing is true in Israel today, just as in our nation. There is no lack of information in the nation of Israel. They can get on the internet. They can look up any Christian site. They can see what the gospel is. They've got all sorts of things going on to where anyone who wants to find the truth can get it, and it won't cost them hardly a cent. Matter of fact, most of it's free. Same with the United States of America. There is no lack of information. You can find good Christian radio, really, in every area in the United States of America. You can even find good Christian television programming throughout this nation. Not a lot, but there is. There is no lack of information. The people knew what God was saying, and they knew what God had commanded them to do. They just didn't want to do it. Did you hear that? There was no lack of information. They knew what God was saying. They knew what God wanted them to do. He even said, I'll help you do it. But they refused. And so judgment is inevitable. Verse 6 says, I desired mercy and not sacrifice. You hear that? You hear the heart of God? I desired mercy, not sacrifice. And the knowledge of God more than burnt offerings. See, the people were still doing their religious duty. They were still worshiping what they thought was God. They would still bring the lambs on the Passover celebration, on the Sabbath. They would still bring their tithes or whatever in certain circumstances. The people were still doing their religious thing. God just said so. I desired mercy, not sacrifice. You don't need to bring all those animals. I would love it if you just had a heart for me. Instead, they're going through their religious motions, their religious duty. And the knowledge of God is much more important. He says, I'd prefer that than burnt offerings. They would bring their sacrifices because they were supposed to. You know, there was no heart in any of that. It was ritual. You heard God say, you bring all the animals you want. I won't accept them. You can bring it. You won't even find me there. I think that's going on today around Israel. And when they celebrate some of their, quote, they have to do the Sabbath, they have to. When they're doing these celebrations, it's a religious ritual with no heart to it. Now you bring it over across the oceans to the United States of America and the churches. There are many, many big churches. There are churches all across this land. And people are doing their religious thing. They're doing what they're supposed to. Some tithe because they're supposed to. They're kind to one another because they're supposed to. There's no heart to it. And God doesn't appreciate that, and it makes him angry. It upsets him. And you can see that that kind of thing, religion leads to trouble. It's all religious. It's all ritual. Verse 7 says, but they, like men, have transgressed the covenant. They're have they dealt treacherously against me? Gilead is a city of them that work iniquity and is polluted with blood. They've broken our agreement, God says. There was a covenant. You go take a look at it. Take a look at the law, the Mosaic covenant. Take a look at the covenants between God and those people. You do these, I'll be your God. You'll be my people. You break them, you don't obey. I won't be your God. You won't be my people. Remember the covenant? Well, they broke the covenant. And God says, they've dealt treacherously with me. It makes him upset. Gilead is one bad place, by the way, he said. That's a bad place, filled with blood. They work iniquity in that city. It's filled with sin. Many of the super wicked were there. Gilead had the reputation. Of course, you'll read later on, is there no balm in Gilead? The answer is yes, there is. There's even some healing that could be there. The violent seemed to settle in Gilead for some reason. I mean, misery loves company. And so I see that. I see that in our nation. Certain cities have reputations, and you know that they do. We don't have to name the city for you. If we say Sin City, many of you know what city that would be. And we could go on and on. Cities carry reputations. Gilead had the reputation, even with God. Gilead is a city of them that work iniquity and is polluted with blood. It's filled with murderers. It's filled with ugliness. It's filled with violence. It's in trouble. And as troops of robbers wait for a man, so the company of priests murder in the way by consent, for they commit lewdness. In other words, the priests were refusing to give out God's word. They were refusing, and they were really promoting lewdness and ugliness, is what he's saying. As troops of robbers, the company of priests murder in the way by consent. How did the priests murder people? You think they really grabbed them and choked them and broke their arms? No. You know how they murdered them? They refused to tell them what God said. That's how they were murdering the people. The people are destroyed for lack of knowledge. We've read that already in this book, right? What's lack of knowledge of what? The alphabet? Lack of knowledge of quantum physics? Lack of knowledge of science? No. Lack of knowledge of God and his word. And the priests are literally murdering them. How? By not feeding them God's word. That's what he's saying. That's murdering the people. You are not giving them the word. What's the last thing people want? The word. Because when I read my Bible, it steps on my toes. How about yours? When I read my Bible, I go, oh, yeah, there's another thing. Oh, great. You don't do that? You don't read your Bible and go, well, he can't mean that. And you start going looking at the original Greek going, can't say that. He couldn't mean that because I'd have to do, oh, he can't mean that. People don't want to hear it. It offends them. Alcoholism is a sin. People don't want to hear that. Living together, unmarried, is a sin. People don't want to hear that. God's word's clear on all these issues. Now I'm starting to hear people say, well, he doesn't quite mean that about this. Here's what he means. No, it's very clear. And that's what the word of God says. And people don't want to hear it. And so they find places where they don't hear it. But you see, any man or any woman who stands behind a pulpit or sits in the seat of spiritual leadership teaching and does not give out the word of God is killing people. And according to scripture, will be judged accordingly. Remember, weren't we told in the New Testament, don't many of you try to be teachers because they will receive a greater condemnation? Why? Because when you teach, there's something God wants you to teach. And that's his word. That's a job. Verse 10 says, I have seen a horrible thing in the house of Israel. There is the whoredom of Ephraim. Israel is defiled. Also, O Judah, he has set a harvest for you when I return the captivity of my people. It's awful, he says. What's going on in the house of Israel? It's awful. It's a shame. It's embarrassing, God says. The spiritual adultery is ugly. It is detestable. And there's a warning for Judah. He says, I've seen this horrible thing in the house of Israel. The spiritual adultery of Ephraim, Israel, is defiled. It's detestable. It's ugly. It's filthy. Also, O Judah, he has set a harvest for you when I returned the captivity of my people. It's a warning to Judah. They will have 100 years to turn back around, to humble themselves. They won't do it, but at least he gives it to them. They've got a choice to make. So look, Judah, look. God will have mercy and return them to their land. God is full of grace, by the way. After the 70 years of captivity, you can read further on that God returns them to the south there, to the land, after their 70 years of captivity. Nothing gets by him. I know that we think sometimes it does. We're worried sometimes it does, but he's just too big. God is good. He's merciful. So you know he's going to keep his promise. Israel will not be destroyed. When I look at them today and I think, my goodness, they're small. They're going to be overrun. I mean, it's going to get ugly. Well, it is. But God will keep his promise. They will not be completely destroyed. There's a lot of suffering going on there, so remember to pray for them. And keep in mind that we're not above anything or beyond anything. The psalmist prays, let me not be ashamed, let not mine enemies triumph over me. I think that all of us Christians should be praying, crying out to God for this nation. And of course, go back to the earlier part of the chapter before we close. You and I have the responsibility of being the examples. It's an ugly responsibility. Paul says, follow me as I follow Christ. I mean, what a statement to make. What a responsibility. Act just like me, as long as I act like Jesus, he says. I'd be scared to say that, wouldn't you? Except we're called to say that very same thing. We're told, we're Christians, that's what we're called to be, the examples. Just like God has told us.
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7: This is Seth Leibson for townhall.com. 1 week after Israeli Prime Minister Bibi Netanyahu reminded the United Nations of the Entebbe terrorist attack, an international pro-Palestinian plane hijacking where four Israeli hostages and Netanyahu's brother were killed, another hijacking of a civilian airliner destined for Israel was attempted. Media has downplayed it, but it took courage and honor for the civilian passengers to subdue the terrorist and rescue the plane, their families, and fellow passengers. Had the terrorists been successful, no doubt there would have been celebrations throughout the Islamist world, from Gaza to the West Bank and in New York, just as there were the day after the terrorist slaughter of October 7, 2023. One passenger, Yaniv Hayoun, was particularly heroic in Wednesday's rescue. The world should know his name as it should know what he stood for, innocence. Thank God we have Todd Beamers and Yaniv Hayouns among us. Thank God some can still distinguish between them and those that would kill them, and us, in the name of and for a delusion on behalf of depraved and malevolent values.
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1: Chapter 15. Now remember, this is Deuteronomy, which means a second giving of the law, basically. This is the generation that their parents refused to obey the Lord, refused to go in there at Kadesh Barnea into the land of Canaan. They were concerned that they would be basically slaughtered. They felt their children would be at risk. And so they decided to elect another captain, turn around, disobey the Lord. And of course, then the Lord finally said, that's it. I'm going to give them exactly what they wanted. I'm going to let them wander in this wilderness. Their carcasses are going to drop in this wilderness. And their children that they thought I couldn't protect, I'm going to bring them into the land. And, you know, just an interesting thought along those lines. Do you remember when Pilate came out trying to release Jesus and he said to the chief priests and rabbis, you know, they said, crucify him, crucify him. And he said, shall I crucify your king? And they said, we have no king but Caesar. And he said, I'm innocent of this man's blood. And they said, let his blood be on us and our children. They omitted that line from the translation when Mel Gibson did The Passion of the Christ, because it is in the Aramaic, but they omitted the translation, the subtitling, because it was viewed as they were getting protests over having that line put in the film because they felt it was, in a sense, a libel. But it's an accurate description of what they had said. So if you think about it, Jesus dying, you know, we think around 32 AD, rising again, ascending to the right hand of the Father, but Jerusalem didn't fall until when? 70 AD. Why the delay? It's interesting. It came upon them and then eventually their adult children. Surprising the things that God does. Sometimes the very things the people ask for, he grants them their wish. So here, this second giving of the laws to the generation that is going to take the land of Canaan, and so they need to know how they ought to conduct themselves as God's people. And so now, a very interesting lesson in faith. He says, at the end of every 7 years shall thou make a release. The idea is a release of debts. It's a number of things from loans. We went through this back a little bit in Exodus, covered it quite a bit in Leviticus. Leviticus 25 gave us the Jubilee. 23 gave us some of the idea of the land having its rest. The spark notes for the new generation, cliff notes for my generation, is someone can, for example, come into financial hard times, and in their economy, the way you get a job is you put yourself essentially in servitude. So for 6 years, you've served someone. The seventh year, you're to be released. This is in Exodus 21. Right after the Ten Commandments, the first thing he does is he begins to regulate a sin that has been around for a long time, slavery. And so he puts parameters around it, including conditions for freedom for those who've been misused. So 6 years you can labor, the seventh year you're to be released. When you are released from that service, you are to be sent out with a gift, as we'll go through here and see. You're to be rewarded by your master for your service. And obviously, the better the service, the greater the reward. So there's an incentive here in this to those who serve that they want to do the best they can, because that will probably be repaid to them as they leave with from the threshing floor and from the wine vat and from the flocks. And they leave in many ways with their salary or some wages, a decent set of wages. But there's another way that this seventh year brings a release, and that is they would factor renting of properties, other investments, loans, and the ultimate sort of reset date was the year of Jubilee, the 50th year. And so the way they would, how many have ever had like a prorated insurance policy or prorated something, or your battery died in your car and they prorated so they gave you a buck? How many? Anybody? Okay. Well, from the 50th year, you determine the value of a rental or a loan or whatever it may be. It would be basically prorated against how long until the Jubilee. So if I can borrow money in the Jubilees in 2 years, that's a different set of rates as opposed to it's year one and I have 49 years, that's a different set of rates. And so these things were done. And the way God basically restored people from economic disaster was in an agrarian society. Every 6 years among the Jews, debts are cleared. How many of you would like that? Here's an interesting question. You destroy your credit. How long does it take to restore it? 7 years. Does that sound familiar? That's your fresh start. So this is what's going on here, but there are a number of things. One, about dealing with debts, and this is just a reminder of what we had in Exodus 21, Leviticus 23, Leviticus 25, so I'm not going to go through it at length, but you now have the overview, and this is the reminder of those things that were taught to them in detail. At the end of every 7 years, thou shalt make a release, the ideas of debts, as well as other things. And this is the manner of the release. Every creditor that lendeth aught or anything unto his neighbor shall release it. So you have a debt between you and your neighbor. The seventh year, as you come to the end of the sixth, it is a release. It is forgiven. He shall not exact it of his neighbor or of his brother, because it is called the Lord's release. Now, there's also a challenge he's going to give to them, and that is you sow the land in 6 years. The seventh year, you let it lay fallow. If you will indeed, in the seventh year, not plant and let it lay fallow, God promises that he will bless you with such an output from the sixth year that will carry you through the seventh, the eighth, and he promises even into the beginning of the ninth, you'll still have some. So there's several exercises of faith. One, someone has a debt with you. You come up to the seventh year and you're being challenged to release it because God says release it. And your argument would be, but I'm going to suffer loss. And God basically is saying, you do what I tell you, and I'll make up the difference. The other is that if I come into my end of my sixth year, and my seventh year is coming, and I decide not to plant my crops, you're generally in an agrarian society, you have a family, you're trusting in the Lord to provide for you even before you've seen his, in a sense, seen how he's going to do it. And as you come to the end of the sixth year, God knows the heart of the person who is ending that sixth year, and he knows whether or not already they're going to not plant in the seventh year. And so he knows before they take the action, their action. And so knowing they're going to be obedient, he blesses them in the sixth year. Does your brain hurt yet for 7:30, 8 o'clock at night? He knew that they knew that he knew that you knew that he did know that that would happen if you knew this. That makes sense? So Israel had a constant test from the Lord to trust him. Every 6 years. And then you get to see if he's going to provide in the seventh. And he said not only would he provide for the seventh, but carry you through the eighth, even into the ninth. That's back in Leviticus 25, talking about the Jubilee and all that. And he said, what do we eat? And he gave the challenge, Leviticus 25, 20, I will bless you. As you do what I tell you, I will pour out upon you. God's ways are not always our ways. I remember Pastor Chuck used to tell us once in a while that the Lord subtracts before he multiplies. And you'd listen to that and you go, well, that's odd. But I've watched over the years now, well, God will pull something away and you go, well, that, yeah, we're going to miss that. And then he ends up bringing something way better, way more, whatever, where every time he's subtracted, we find he multiplies. So you may be in a season where it feels like all you're getting is the subtractions from your life. Friend groups are out, jobs had to change, you know, you feel so horribly alone. And meanwhile, God's been subtracting, but he's just about to do a multiplying work in your life. And all you see is the subtraction, and you start getting upset with God. So you take him hostage, you don't read your Bible, you tell him you're not going to talk to him anymore until he shapes up. I know none of you would do that, but... And you get this sense of, why is God against me? And yet, what's really happening, and how many times have you looked at accounts in your Bible where just when it looked like everything was against them is right about when the Lord is about to move in a powerful way. So if you're here this evening and your heart is just, you're just kind of beaten down. You're like, oh, it's a new year. Oh, joy. Right? And you just feel like you've been thumped in 2024. Let me encourage you that it may be God has been subtracting, but he's about to multiply. And so this test every 6 years for the children of Israel, they obey the Lord and what he's showing them, what they do know, and he'll bless them in ways they couldn't possibly have thought of, which is, Jesus said it, right? Seek first the kingdom of God, his righteousness, and all these things will be added to you. He said, look, why do you worry if you can't add to your height one cubit? And come on. Why do you worry about anything else? Sufficient for the day is the evil thereof. He wants you to trust him in the day, even though you don't know what's going to happen tomorrow. So when you get into the land, every 7 years, you're going to forgive debts. This is the manner of release. Every creditor, verse 2, that lendeth anything unto his neighbor shall release it. He shall not exact it of his neighbor or of his brother, but because it is called the Lord's release. And of a foreigner, a non-fellow Jew, thou may exact it again. For foreigners, they're not under this exercise. But that which is thine with thy brother of your fellow nation, fellow Jews, thy hand shall release, save when there'll be no poor among you. So if there's absolutely no poor, then this is off. But if you take a look at verse 9, you learn that they will have poor. Or verse 11, the poor will never cease. But if there are never any poor, then you don't have to follow this. Save when there be no poor among you. For the Lord shall greatly bless thee in the land which the Lord thy God giveth thee, for an inheritance to possess it. Verse 5, only if you carefully hearken, that's literally shema, shema, listen, listen. Only if you carefully hearken unto the voice of the Lord thy God, to observe to do all these commandments which I command thee this day. For the Lord thy God blesseth thee, as he promised thee, and thou shalt lend unto many nations, but shalt not borrow. And thou shalt reign over many nations, and that will happen into Solomon's reign. But they shall not reign over thee, if they walk in obedience. If there be among you a poor man of one of thy brethren within any of thy gates in thy land which the Lord thy God giveth thee, thou shalt not harden thy heart nor shut thine hand from thy poor brother, but thou shalt open thy hand wide unto him. So you see a need, you're to be generous, and shall surely lend him sufficient for his need. Now, this is always a challenge. How many of you have ever lived, say, in Philadelphia, a major city, and you know you get hit up a lot for people looking for money? It is a challenge, and I've gone back and forth where I'll give or I'll get a sandwich or I'll do whatever. But I can tell you that when we go to Israel, we go up, we leave a hotel, we go around the ridge of the Mount of Olives, kind of on the top side near Bethany, Bethphage, just before you head down. You get there, and the first year I went, there's this poor old guy, and he's all hunched over, and he's got a little cane, and good morning, you know, and he's tapping and all that, and a little hat and everything, and the guy's just, you know. And the first trip, I'm like, oh, man, you know, okay. And he's been there almost every year. And one year, because we had a really full day, and it was the Shabbat, so we had to hurry up and get our day finished early for everything closed, we got there really early. And when we got there early, I saw out of the corner of my eye someone running. And it was him. He's running like OJ through the airports, the old ad, you know, the old ads. And he gets there and then he quick serves everything over, hunches over, puts the cane down. I'm like, aha, that's an act. So that's the hard part, where you see someone in genuine need. That's one thing. You see someone who's scamming people. That's another thing. I worked with a really sweet brother in North Carolina. We were doing street outreaches. His name was Fern. And, he basically said, you know, Jesus was kind and he was loving, but he was not a chump. That stuck with me. So, yes, you want to help people in real need. We do it as a church. But there are also times we go, wait a minute. There's something shady going on there. And to give it a little time, you'll find out. But in this case, a genuine need. Someone has really fallen on hard times. And you may be in year 6 or year 5, and you know you're going to have to forgive that debt. The Lord is saying to him, give it anyway. Help them anyway. So if you have one of your brothers in your gate and he's in tough times, verse 7, don't harden your heart. Don't shut your hand from your poor brother. Again, a legitimate need. But you shall open your hand wide unto him and shall surely lend him sufficient for his need. Not his wants. That's a big difference. And that which he wanteth, the idea is what he's missing. And beware that there be not a thought in thy wicked heart, that's Belial, literally, your wicked heart or evil heart, saying, you know, I added that, the 7th year, the year of release is at hand. I'm going to give this guy some money and he'll just get away scot-free is the idea. So the 7th year, the year of release is at hand, and thy eye be evil against thy poor brother, and thou givest him not. And he cry unto the Lord against thee, and it be a sin unto thee. So again, legitimate need, not a scammer. Thou shalt surely give him, and thy heart shall not be grieved when thou givest unto him. because that for this thing the Lord thy God shall bless thee in all thy works and in all that thou puttest thy hand unto. Once again, a challenge. You give, even though it may be just before the release or the Jubilee, you give anyway, and I will bless you back with more than you gave. And I've watched God do that many times. For the poor shall never cease out of the land. You know, Jesus said that, didn't he? The poor you have with you always. The poor shall never cease out of the land. Therefore, I command thee, saying, thou shalt open thy hand wide unto thy brother, to thy poor, to thy needy in thy land. I am sure there are times I have given in the past to people in need that I've met wherever, and I've been taken advantage of. But I would rather be taken advantage

0: When someone you love is hurting, what do you do? We're often quick to say, if there's anything I can do, just let me know. 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
1: Thou shalt furnish him liberally, not stingily. Liberally, literally, compass or furnish, just bless and bless. Out of thy flock, out of thy threshing floor, out of thy winepress, of that wherewith the Lord thy God hath blessed thee, thou shalt give it unto him. So he's worked for 6 years, or she's worked for 6 years, you're to send him out with wages. Thou shalt remember that thou was a bondman in the land of Egypt, and the Lord thy God redeemed thee. Therefore I have commanded thee this thing today, and it shall be, if that person say unto thee, I don't want to go away. I will not go away from thee, because he loveth thee and thine house, because he is well with thee. So he basically says, it's easier to work for you than go manage my own affairs. Can I just stay? Just keep going? Then thou shalt take an awl, thrust it through his ear unto the door, and he shall be thy servant forever. So there's this voluntary piercing of the ear with an awl, basically. And the reason that's done is so if someone says, well, wait, it's the seventh year. What are you still doing there? Oh, okay, got it. You decided to stick around. And so he'll be your servant there forever. And also thy maidservant thou shalt do likewise. But it shall, some argue, by the way, in the Jubilee, they could still go out. We'll get that for sure when we get to heaven. And let's leave it with that. It shall not seem hard unto thee when thou sendest him away, verse 18, free from thee. So in that year that he gets his freedom, he has been worth double a hired servant to thee and serving thee 6 years. And the Lord thy God shall bless thee in all that thou doest. You give faithfully to them, God will give faithfully to you. And all the first thing males, so next exhortation, all the first thing males that come out of thy herd, every first ox or sheep or goat, clean animal, all the first males that come out of your herd and of your flock, you shall sanctify unto the Lord your God. This was back in Exodus 13. We went through it at length in Leviticus 27. The first male or the first of your livestock is to be given to the Lord. So it's to be sacrificed to him, dedicated to him. If it's a clean animal, it's sacrificed. If it's an unclean animal, it can be given to the temple or tabernacle or have its neck broken or can be bought back and redeemed. But we went through all that before, and I won't let you go through that again because you can go review. So all that are the first of your flock. All the firstling males of your herd and your flock, you shall sanctify to the Lord your God, verse 19. You shall do no work, in other words, no using it before you give it to the Lord. It is to be unused. With the first thing of thy flock, nor shear the first thing of thy sheep, take no wool from it. Thou shalt eat it before the Lord thy God, part goes to the priest, part goes to the altar, part goes to the worshiper. Thou shalt eat it before the Lord thy God, year by year, in the place which the Lord shall choose, thou and thy household. And if there be any blemish therein of the firstling of your flocks, or if it be lame or blind or have any ill blemish, then thou shalt not sacrifice it unto the Lord thy God. It's disqualified, is the idea. Why was Jesus tempted by the devil? To prove if he was spotless. He has to be a spotless sacrifice. John chapter 8, they're going back and forth arguing with Jesus, and he gives them a very serious challenge. He says, which of you can convince me or convict me of sin? In other words, lay out your claim. He had to be spotless. You know, you get this idea of, well, you know, I mean, Rob Bell went through this a little bit too. He was getting a little fuzzy on it. The virgin birth of Christ, the fact that he's born of a virgin, shows he is God in human flesh. He has no sin. If he has sin, he can't pay for us. If he's just a man and he's not God in human flesh, then he's a sinner like you and I are, and he can't take our place. It has to be a sinless substitute, an innocent victim, an innocent substitute. And so he took on human flesh, but it is God himself who took on human flesh. And this, I've had these questions. He's fully man. Yes, he was really tempted. Yes.

0: But he's God. God cannot be tempted to do evil. Reconcile it. Can't. But he was tested in every manner like as we are. He knows what it's like to be stuck in a meat suit. But being obedient to the Father, because that pleased him, and surrendering his life to the Father so he could redeem his creation back to himself, was more important. There are a lot of things I really would love to know more about. I hope there's Real Temptations of Christ 101, not the film that was trash, but like real classes of just explain this more fully. And I think we're going to be truly shocked with just how legitimately real those temptations were, but yet how strong in the Spirit of God the Son of God was able to walk perfectly before his Father. He fulfilled the law and the prophets. That's what he said. All these things must needs be fulfilled, which are written of me in the law, the Psalms, and the prophets. He did it perfectly so that we could be forgiven. It's amazing. Any of your firstlings, any blemish, disqualified. Can't be offered as that sacrifice. Verse 22, you can eat it within your gates. You can make it common meal then. The clean and the unclean person, that's those who are ceremonially or not ceremonially clean, can eat of it alike. It's an open meal. As the roebuck or the gazelle, the deer, and as the hart. Only thou shalt not eat the blood thereof. Thou shalt pour it upon the ground as water. And Leviticus 17:11 tells us, for the life is in the blood. That's given for atonement for your souls, because blood is what brings atonement for our sin. It is that shed blood that allows God to dismiss our sins. Because if you lose your blood, what have you done? You're dead, right? You can lose an arm, you can lose fingers, you can lose a bunch of organs. You lose your blood, how long do you survive? Life is in the blood, and the blood is given for atonement for our souls. So he says, you are not to eat the blood thereof. You shall pour it upon the ground as water. So chapter 16. Observe the month of Abib. That's the first month of their religious calendar, ceremonial calendar. That's the first month when Moses was told, this is the beginning of months to you. And that's where they have the Passover, and they go through the Feast of Unleavened Bread, first fruits. That's the first month of Nisan or Abib. Had two different names, and we went through it quite a bit back there in Exodus 12, Exodus 13, covering those details. You are to observe the first month, the month of Abib. You're to keep the Passover, which is on the 14th day, unto the Lord thy God. For in the month of Abib, the Lord thy God brought thee forth out of Egypt by night. That's when Pharaoh told him to leave.
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2: God says, if you know what's right and you don't do it, to you it's a sin. And that's why it's really important to understand that if you read through the Bible and you go through the Bible, Genesis to Revelation, you are going to be held accountable for every doctrine of the Bible. And that's why it's really of importance that we understand what the Bible teaches. Every one of us, we must obey God rather than men.

0: Welcome to Somebody Loves You Radio, the Bible teaching ministry of Raul Reese in Diamond Bar, California. We're glad you've joined us as Raul returns to Nehemiah by showing you that the key to growing in your relationship with the Lord is one simple daily action, hearing the voice of God in His Word. Stay with us to think about the image of 47,000 Israelites standing for 6 hours to listen to God's Word. You'll be inspired to seek biblical truth with the same attention and humility. Here's Raul Reese in the book of Nehemiah.
1: Verse 1 of chapter 8 says, "And now the people gathered together as one man in the open square that was in front of the water gate, and they told Ezra the scribe to bring the book of the law of Moses, which the Lord had commanded Israel." The first thing you have to understand here is that we have here Nehemiah with all the people gathered together. 47,500 people in the open square. No PA systems, no video cameras. And the people are lined up to hear as Ezra sets up his pulpit, a wooden pulpit. And the people are standing with anxiety, getting ready to hear from the word of the Lord. They don't have any Bibles. They have scrolls. And so he takes the scroll, and sometimes the scrolls would be 30 to 40 feet, and begins to spread it out and begins to read the word of God. Genesis, Exodus, Leviticus, Numbers, and Deuteronomy. The five books of Moses. And yet at the same time, we see that as the people gather together here in the street, and Ezra is for the first time mentioned here in the book of Nehemiah in chapter 8 verse 1, we see that the people have an attentive ear to listen to the scribe Ezra collectively and unitedly. There's no division. They're not separated. But they gather together collectively to hear what the word of God has to say to them. Number two, notice in verse 2 of chapter 8, that the people understood God's word as it was read to them. Why? Because it was given in simplicity to the people. And so Ezra the priest brought the law before the assembly of the men and the women and all who could hear with understanding, and on the first day of the seventh month. This was the holiday of Elihu, was the sixth month, and Tishri was the seventh month, which was at the time of the Feast of Tabernacles coming. Many times at Calvary Chapel, when new people come to Calvary Chapel, sometimes they don't understand, why can my children be in the sanctuary with me to hear the word of God? Why do I have to put them in the classroom? I'm so happy you're here tonight, because here we have the biblical understanding how God gave us Sunday school. And also he gave us a sanctuary for those that would come to hear the word of God. Men, women, and children that can understand. And if they can't understand, they have classrooms where they have at their own level to have understanding of the word of God. You see? Right here is established in chapter 8, verse 2. In the book of Nehemiah. Verse 3. Then Ezra read from it in the open square that was in front of the water gate from morning until the midday. Now here is another problem. When they came and set up the pulpit, and Ezra began to spread the word of God out and began to teach the word of God, notice the people, you see in a moment, the people were not sitting, they were standing, and I think somewhere it went wrong. But you know how many hours they taught the word of God here? 6 hours. 6 hours Bible study. Imagine that. 6 hours they studied the word of God. Look what it says. And then he read from it in the open square that was in front of the water gate from the morning until the midday. 6 hours. before the men and women and those who could understand in the ears of all the people were attentive in the book of the law. Notice there was a listening audience. Today it seems that we've lost that attentiveness to really hear the word of the Lord because we feel like we've heard it all. And sometimes it's very possible that people don't make it interesting to listen. But it's so cool to be able to go line upon line, precept upon precept, chapter by chapter, book by book, so that we can understand what? The full counsel of God. That's what we call expository preaching or teaching in the Word of God. That's what Calvary does. And this way you get the full counsel of God. And to me, it's exciting. Why? Because thirdly, the people listened to God's word attentively. They were excited. They didn't want to go home. They wanted to hear more. And probably, as we read on, they probably had breaks. And they probably did have breaks. You know why? Because there are 13 men, you'll hear in a moment, that are with Ezra. And what they do is, Ezra is proclaiming the gospel. When they take that little break, these men, like when the pastors come up to the front here and they pray for you and they actually answer your questions, whatever you need, these men would actually explain to them the teaching of the word of God. God had it all planned out. The way he did it. So there wouldn't be no confusion. Interesting. This is so beautiful how it's set up right here. By the Holy Spirit. So we see here in the book of Nehemiah chapter 8. That number one, the people listen collectively and attentively. And then secondly, the people understood God's word as it was read. And then thirdly, in verse 3, the people listened to God's word not only attentively, but what happened? They were not only for 6 hours listening, but they had endurance in listening to the word of God. And then watch this, verse 4. And so Ezra, the scribe, stood on the platform of wood, which they had made for the purpose, and beside him at his right hand stood 13 assistants of Ezra when he preaches the word of God. They're the ones that explain the word of God to the people of God. Interesting. Pretty neat. And you think I'm going to read those names? You're crazy. You read them. Verse 5. And Ezra opened the book in the sight of all the people. For he was standing above all the people when he opened it, and all the people stood up. Can you imagine standing for 6 hours? 6 hours standing attentively listening to the word of God. And there's probably a break in between. Then, verse 6, notice the fourth thing here. The people listened to God's word reverently, with respect. And then Ezra blessed the Lord, the great God. And then all the people answered and said, Amen, amen, so be it. And when lifting up their hands, and they bowed their heads, and they worshiped the Lord with their faces to the ground. Man, there was an incredible move of God after the Bible study as God spoke to the people. They began to worship the Lord in a reverence. Notice that. In a reverence before the Lord. It's so sad that so many times people do not reverence the word of God, and yet we see here the lifting up of the hands. It's a sign of what? A sign of my surrendering to the Lord, a sign of humility to the Lord. And so here we see the lifting up of the hands, which is so cool, together worshiping the Lord, and what? And their faces to the ground. The Lord moved in their midst among them. Notice that. And then notice verse 7. Fifthly, the people listened to God's word intelligently. And also Jeshua and all these other names and the Levites helped the people to understand the law, and the people stood in their places. You see, here are these men. So that the people can intelligently understand the word of God, they went to the people and they said, now, remember when Ezra was teaching this? It's because this is what the Bible says, you see? Teaching them. I love that. instructing them. I love it how he does that. Verse 8, and so they read distinctively from the book in the law of God, and they gave the sense and helped them to understand the reading. Look how beautiful that is. That's where expository teaching comes. As you're sitting here, we're doing a book, and I'm teaching the Word of God. We're doing an expository. And it's really neat because what we do is we do culture, we do history, we do theology. You know, everything's in the teaching. So there's a balance in the teaching of the Word of God. So when you leave here, you'll have an understanding of the chapter or the chapters or the book that we studied by the time we finish it. And that's what they were doing here. Reading and studying and explaining the Word of God to them, just like we do here. Then in verses 9 to 12 now comes the time of rejoicing in the Word. He says, notice, the people here listen to God's Word and there was joy. God's Word always brings joy to our hearts. It brings comfort as God answers our questions, our needs. And Nehemiah, who was the governor, Ezra, the priest and scribe, and the Levites who taught the people, said to all the people, this day is holy to the Lord your God. Do not mourn nor weep, for all the people wept, for they heard the words of the law. The Holy Spirit moved and convicted. And notice, as they were weeping and crying, it wasn't in sadness. It's because it's the first time they hear the Word of God in many years. Imagine how they must have felt. The heart of the people was open to the Lord Jesus Christ. And here we see that the reaction of the people under God's holy conviction to their hearts, they had to move, notice, away and be ready for God's word in their own hearts to get rid of all the garbage, all the trash in their lives, and give their hearts and completely, fully dedication to Jesus Christ or to the Lord in the Old Testament.
0: 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And Roel's motivational series titled From Opposition to Victory is available on CD and USB. 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
1: And then verse 10. And then he said to them, go your way, eat the fat, drink the sweet, send portions to those for whom nothing is prepared, for this day is holy to our Lord. Do not sorrow. Notice, for the joy of the Lord is your strength. Notice, God's Spirit moves upon the people and it brings joy to their hearts. Remember 1 John? Chapter 1, verse 4, the first purpose of the book. Remember what he says? Let me read it to you again. He says this, and these things we write to you that your joy may be full. You see? Joy that God brings in our life, different from peace, different from happiness. Joy of the Lord. It's a work of the inward Holy Spirit in my life, working in me and working through my life. You see? And it's so cool how the Lord here brings all this out to these people just so they can learn not only who God is. For this day, it is holy to our God. Do not sorrow, for the joy of the Lord is your strength. Verse 11. And so the Levites quieted all the people saying, listen, be still, for the day is holy. Do not be grieved. Do not be grieved. Be still and know that I am God. Be still and see the salvation of the Lord. All these things, if you go through a concordance, be still and know that I am God. Be still, for the day is holy. Do not be grieved. And then all the people went their way to eat and to drink and to send portions and to rejoice greatly because they understood the words that were declared to them. Notice how beautiful it is. They didn't leave confused. They left rejoicing and saying, wow, I got ministered to today. The Lord spoke to me clearly. And here the people, after being ministered to, expository teaching of the Word of God, all their needs were met. They were going to go eat now and drink, and they were going to rejoice in the Lord. Because it says why? Because they understood the words that were declared unto them. You see? Just like you leave here on Wednesday nights or Sunday mornings or Sunday nights. As God speaks to your own heart. And then look at verses 13 to 18. Now that we've read the word and now that we've heard the word, guess what? We need to obey the word. We need to obey the word. Too much is given, much more is required. And let me say this tonight. The more light, the greater the judgment. I want to make that clear. The more you come, and the more you commit to the Lord, the greater the judgment will be to you. That's what the Bible says. Why? Because God holds us responsible to His Word. To him that knows how to do right but doesn't do it, to him is what? Sin. You see? Comparing to a person that is ignorant, doesn't know it. God says, if you know what's right and you don't do it, to you it is a sin. And that's why it's really important to understand that if you read through the Bible and you go through the Bible, Genesis to Revelation, you are going to be held accountable for every doctrine of the Bible. And that's why it's really of importance that we understand what the Bible teaches. Every one of us, we must obey God rather than men. God wants us to obey His word. Look what He says, verse 13. And now on the second day, the heads of the fathers' houses of all the people with the priests and the Levites were gathered to Ezra the scribe in order to understand the words of the law. You see? Again. And this is so cool. Why? Because this was the great opportunity for the fathers. What? This is a great opportunity now for you fathers and mothers to teach your children the Word of God. You are responsible to do that. Don't leave it up to the Sunday school. You take the part in the home to be the spiritual priest to your sons and your daughters. Verse 14. And they found written in the law, which the Lord had commanded by Moses, that the children of Israel should dwell in booths during the feast of the seventh month. You say, what is that? Well, when you study the actual seventh feast of Israel, one of them here is Tabernacles. The actual Feast of Tabernacles is the feast that speaks of the second coming of Christ. But to them also, because they were Jews, it reminded them they would go outside for 7 days and they would build these little houses with sticks. And it was to remind them and their children when their great-grandmother and great-grandfather and their grandmother and grandfather came to the wilderness, and they actually were living in the wilderness, in the desert, looking up to the stars. You see? They're teaching them their traditions, biblical traditions. And these people were teaching the history to their children concerning the Feast of Tabernacles, how they built these little houses and they would live outside with their children for 7 days looking out to the stars to remind them of their past history coming to the wilderness and how God provided for them. You see? Pretty cool. Verse 15. He says, and that they should announce and proclaim it in all the cities in Jerusalem, saying, go out to the mountains and bring olive branches, in branches of olive trees and myrtle branches, in palm branches, in branches of leafy tree, and make booths as it is written. You see, make them as it is written in the word of God. Where? In Deuteronomy 16, 13 and 15, Leviticus 23, 33 to 44. It's there that God says, do this. To remind them of what I did for them. To remind them of their disobedience. To remind them of their wandering for 40 years through the wilderness. And how I finally brought them to the promised land. See? Verse 16. And then the people went out. And they brought them and made themselves little booths. Each one on the roof of his house. Or in the courts of the house of God. And in the open square, in the water gate, in the open square, in the gate of Ephraim, everywhere they were making little booths. And so the whole assembly, 47,500 of those who had returned from captivity, made booths and sat under the booths. For since the days of Joshua, the son of Nun, until that day, that the children of Israel had not done so, and there was very great gladness. There it is again, joy. They were happy. And it's so cool because look at verse 18. And also, day by day, from the first day until the last day, he read from the book of the law of God. So the 7 days he was reading to them, Genesis, then again Exodus, Leviticus, Numbers, and Deuteronomy. And he read from the book of the law of God, and they kept the feast 7 days. And on the 8th day, there was a sacred assembly according to the prescribed manner. You know what that is? In the book of John's Gospel, chapter 7, verses 37 to 39, Jesus, on the Day of Tabernacles at that time, at the day of the feast, what did he do? He went down, and let me read it to you. This is really cool about the Holy Spirit. In John chapter 7, he says this. He says, on the last day of the great day of the feast, Tabernacles, Jesus stood up and he cried out, saying, if anyone is thirsty, let him come to me and drink. He who believes in me, as the scripture has said, out of his heart will flow rivers of living water. But this he spoke concerning the Holy Spirit, whom those believing in him would receive. For the Holy Spirit was not yet given, because Jesus was not yet glorified. You see? Jesus preparing the way. And here it is in the book of Nehemiah. And now fulfilled where? In the book of John's Gospel, where the Holy Spirit comes upon them. And what does it do? It brings great joy to our hearts.
0: 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Now here's Raul once again with a closing comment.
1: 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Five is the source of new life. And six, it's spiritual food for us. We need to be ready. We need to study it and we need to obey it. That's the only way that we can grow and be in God's perfect will for our lives as we submit our wills to His will tonight.
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15: Shalom. Holy Scriptures and Israel is a ministry designed to share with the Jewish people the good news of the Lord Jesus, Yeshua the Messiah, and to instruct Christians on the Jewish roots of their faith. And now, teaching God's Word from a Hebrew Messianic perspective, here is Gideon Levitam.
16: We continue with our study of the book of 1 Corinthians chapter 8. It says here, the conscience of him that is weak is emboldened. In verse 11, through thy knowledge a weak brother will perish. And verse 12 as well, but when ye sin, so against the brethren and wound their weak conscience. So you notice he's speaking about the necessity to act in love towards the weak. And so in verse 3, To love God is to be known by God in a practical way. God already knows his own people. I know them and I'll give unto them eternal life. The Corinthians were already children of God. They were believers. When they were in a not right relationship with the Lord in a practical way, that's why Paul is mentioning here in verse 3, if any man love God, the same is known. God know whether you love God. God know when you act in love towards one another, he's saying to the Corinthians. In verses 4 and 5, the strong know that an idol is nothing, but the weak does not know it. Notice verses 4 and 5. For though there be that are called gods, with a small g, that is idols, whether in heaven or in earth, as there be gods many and lords many, in other words, the whole world is filled with idols. The whole nations of the world worshipping idols, if they don't worship the God of the Bible and the Messiah, the Lord Jesus, the Messiah. So there be many that are called or claim to be God. Some worship the sun and the moon and the stars. Some worship Baal. Some worship Zeus. They are all sort of idols. The Corinthians had their own idols. So the earth is filled. He said, even whether in heaven or in earth, there are all sorts of in the heavenly realms, like the stars, the sun, people are worshiping the star, the moon, the other, that which they claim that they are their gods. There are many. And then notice that he continues, and he says in verse 5, he said, but really, he continues, before he's getting to verse 5, he says, in verse 4, he says, but concerning, therefore, the eating of those things that are offered in sacrifice unto idols, Paul continues and says, we know that an idol is really nothing. They might be called gods, but they're really nothing. They're nothing. And so he continues and he says in verse 4 and 5, but as far as we're concerned, we know that an idol is nothing in the world, none other God but one. There is only one God. He is. Again, the apostle Shaul Paul knows the God of his fathers, Elohei Avraham, Yitzchak and Yaakov, the God of Abraham, Isaac and Jacob, the Messiah Yeshua, God the Son, who took union humanity with his divine nature. And there is only one God. Deuteronomy 6 and verse 4, Hear, O Israel, the Lord our God, the Lord is one. Shema Israel Adonai Eloheinu Adonai Echad. There's only one God, the God of the creation, the God of heaven and earth, the God of Abraham, Isaac, and Jacob, the God of the nation of Israel, the God and Father of our Lord Yeshua HaMashiach. Yeshua HaMashiach, he is God the Son. He is one of the three persons within that one glorious God. And he is God the Son who became a man and died for the sin of this world as man and brought the Corinthians to receive forgiveness of sins. So Shaul Paul is saying, you know, there is only one God. There is only one God. And then in verse 5, he continues, says, For though there be that are called gods, whether in heaven or in earth, as there be gods many and lords many, he says in verse 5. So as he leads from verse 3 to verse 4 to verse 5, Paul is emphasizing the fact that the strong believers in Jesus the Messiah know that an idol is nothing, because there is only one God. And so Paul mentioned here, and I'm rereading verse 3, 4, and 5. But if any man love God, the same is known of him. And concerning, therefore, the eating of those things that are offered in sacrifice unto idols, he is dealing with it now. He says, we know that an idol is nothing in the world, and that there is none other God but one. For though there be that are called gods, whether in heaven or in earth, as there be gods many and lords many. So, as far as We who know the truth, that even if someone will take an animal and say, this is for this idol, as believers who belong to the Lord and going to the market to purchase a certain food, who do not know that it was offered to anyone, there is that liberty to be able to purchase and eat this because we know that idol is nothing. That was it Shaul Paul is seeking to explain to the Corinthians. But again, there is that conscience that believers have. In fact, even today when we are going to the store to purchase food, we do not know where this food comes from. It placed for us in a nice package at the meat portion of the store, and we take the meat, we take it, and we go. And we even may ask where it come from and so on. We do not know what happened, where does it come from. But we do know that there is only one God and all other so-called gods. And that's why he used the word so-called. He says they may be called by men God. They be, notice that, whether in heaven or on earth, as there be gods many and lords many, but they are really called gods. They are not gods. They're idols. They cannot move. They cannot say a word. In fact, scripture is very clear in the book of Psalm in 115. It's very clear where these idols are nothing. They are made out of wood and stone, and they are nothing. They cannot move, they cannot speak, they cannot do anything. Not unto us, O Lord, not unto us, but unto thy name give glory for thy mercy and for thy truth's sake. Psalm 115, verse 1. Wherefore should a heathen say, where is now their God? And then the psalmist of Israel said, but our God is in heaven. He has done whatsoever he hath pleased. Their idols are silver and gold and work of man's hand. They have mouths, but they cannot speak. They have eyes, then they cannot see. They have ears, but they hear not. Noses have they, but they smell not. They have hands, but they handle not. They have feet, but they walk not. Neither speak they through their throat. They that make them, notice, are like unto them. So is every one that trusted in them. O Israel, trust thou in Jehovah. He is their help and their shield. Israel, you trust in Yahweh, in Jehovah, in the Lord. Amazing, amazing. So Paul is seeking to instruct the Corinthians concerning this. Now, no one is called to go and specifically purchase certain food, certain meat that was specifically said, this is offered unto idol. Obviously not, but Paul is seeking to help the Corinthians to be wise in the way they behave, especially for the strong, how to handle and how to help the weaker believers. And so, beloved brothers and sisters, in verse 6 we read, but to us there is but one God, the Father, of whom are all things, and we in him, and one Lord, Jesus Christ, Yeshua Mashiach, by whom are all things, and we by him. As far as the believer is concerned, to us, for the strong believer, for the believer, there is only one God and only one Lord. Only one God and only one Adon. You remember in Ephesians chapter 4 and verse 6, we do read, one God and Father of all, who is above all and through all and in you all. There's only one God. All other but man-made gods, idols. And therefore, one must know it. But now, as touching things offered unto idols, chapter 8 and verse 1. And again, in verse 4, as concerning therefore the eating of those things that are offered in sacrifice unto idols. Paul is emphasizing twice here. But then he says, we know that an idol is nothing in the world, and there is none other God but one. And so in verses 1 and 2, he emphasized, we know the knowledge that we have, the truth that we know. In verses 3 to 6, he emphasizing the importance of love that is necessary if we know it is important for us to recognize that we are to act in love. And if you remember, he did say in verse 1 at the end, but love edifies. Love edifies. And so he's emphasizing as he's moving along, showing now the importance of knowing how to handle one another in our relationship to the things that are offered unto idols. And so now, after he spoke about knowledge and love, now in verse 7 to 13, the Apostle Shaul Paul is emphasizing the individual conscience that every one of us have. And so notice in verse 7, he says some believers' conscience is troubled by eating food that had been offered to idols. Notice that. He says, however, there is not in every man that knowledge or that liberty of knowledge. For some with conscience for the idol, unto this hour eat it as a thing offered unto idols. And their conscience, being weak, is defiled. You see what he's saying, Paul, to the Corinthian, that some have liberties to eat everything because they know that there is only one God, and whatever had been happening, wherever they purchased that food, that meat, whether in the market, the ordinary market, or whether they purchased it in the local temple market, that food have been offered to idols. And for the one who knows that there is only one God and the idol says nothing, and therefore they have liberties, but to others their conscience has been bothering them. And beloved brothers and sisters, it's very interesting, the word conscience in Hebrew, matzpun, it's really an internal court. God gave us this conscience. The moment sin came into this world, conscience have come into this world to each individual. When Adam sinned by disobeying God's word in the Garden of Delight, the Garden of Eden, right there and then his conscience came unto him. The internal court judged him. Why? Because he knew he disobeyed God. And that's how the conscience have arrived to humanity. Sin brought the conscience. The conscience is that internal court. It's like a buzzer that tells us whether we've done wrong or right. And the moment that Adam disobeyed God, the very same moment Adam and Eve hid themselves behind the trees, they made for themselves aprons made out of fig leaves, and they were hiding from God because their matzpun, their conscience, their internal court judged them, declared them condemned. That's why they were hiding from God. And from there on, you and I, all of us who were born as descendants of Adam v'Chava, of Adam and Eve, we all have inherited this conscience. That's why when we wrong, our conscience bothers us. And we do things in secret lest anyone will know. But God knows. And he is the judge. And that's why he provided the Redeemer, the Messiah Yeshua, who died for us on the tree. And he paid for the sins that we have committed. The sin nature and the sins that came out of this sin nature. And that's why in verse 7, the weak, how the apostle here said, but meat, in verse 7, first of all, however, when are not every man that have knowledge, and some, notice that, these are the weak, some with conscience of idol unto this hour, eat it as a thing offered unto an idol. And their conscience being weak is defiled. So believers that don't have the same knowledge and the same growth and the liberties, they are still convicted. In fact, many who have a lot of knowledge still have in their conscience the desire not to eat anything that had been offered to idols or anything that is unkosher, as we say it in Hebrew, lo kasher, things that are simply like pork, things that God had forbade our forefathers Israel in days of old. They still have these conscience towards it, so they are free to do so. God gave them the liberty to do so. Under the law, it was a command. God judged Israel when they violated his law, but in this present day of the age in which we live in, we are at liberty to eat everything, but nevertheless, for conscience sake, we all have an individual conscience. And therefore, some do not eat and some do. Same thing with keeping a day, the same thing with drinking wine, the same thing with smoking, the same thing with many other areas, voting or not voting, mixed bathing or putting makeup on.
17: 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We're often quick to say,

0: When someone you love is hurting, what do you do? We're often quick to say, if there's anything I can do, just let me know. 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
1: Temple in Corinth, he says, really? Meat or food in general does not commend you to God more or less. It's if you eat, we are not better. And if we do not eat, we are not worse. Our relationship with God does not depend upon food, upon meat. And that's what he's trying to emphasize here. And even that you don't know where the meat comes from, it's that if you don't eat it or yes, eating it doesn't make you worse or make you better in relationship to the Lord. Imagine how many times people, and we all are in danger of it, we are separating for one thing and yet in other areas we dishonor the Lord so much more. So as he says, meat commendeth us not to God, for neither if we eat are we the better, neither if we eat not are we the worse. And then notice verse 9. Paul is saying, do not use your liberty to stumble the weaker brother. Verse 9, he said, but take heed. If you have liberty, don't take heed, he said. He says, lest by any means this liberty of yours become a stumbling block to them that are weak. You might have liberty to eat certain food, and you might say, okay, it may be offered to idols, but idols, it's not God, it's merely a piece of wood or piece of gold or piece of stone, and I have no concern about that. I'm worshiping the true and living God, and I have liberty to eat it, but he says, take heed, verse 9, that by any means don't have this liberty become a stumbling block unto the believer that are weak. And therefore, it's always important to bear in mind that knowledge must be balanced with love because of the conscience of one another. He continued in verse 10, appearance may cause one to stumble and do that which the conscience do not allow. Notice that in verse 10, if any man see thee, which has knowledge, sit to eat food in an idol temple, shall not the conscience of him which is weak be emboldened to eat those things which are offered to idols? That is a very interesting remark here, beloved brothers and sisters. In other words, he's really saying that if some weaker brother will see you eating certain food or meat that was offered to an idol by the temple somewhere there, and then so wouldn't he be, conscience will be hurt and emboldened? That's very interesting. Verse 10, that word emboldened in other translation, it uses a violated, conscience will be violated because of the liberty that you have, he says in verse 10. In other words, appearance may cause one to stumble. And therefore, even in appearance, we are to be careful not to give an appearance. Liberty ought not to give us license to do as we pleased. If we might have liberty on our own, we still have to be careful that we are to be sensitive to one another. This is so precious in the life of God's people when they are sensitive to one another. Walk in wisdom towards them that are without, redeeming the time. Walk in wisdom. Don't be careless. And so as he's closing this portion of 1 Corinthians chapter 8, beloved brothers and sisters, if one have knowledge, do not use it carelessly. In verse 11, and through thy knowledge shall the weak brother perish for whom Christ, the Messiah, died. In the book of Romans, in chapter 14, Paul dealt with the same issues, a little bit different there with days and drinking wine or keeping days in Romans chapter 14. And then in verse 21, we read, it is good neither

0: to eat flesh, nor to drink wine, nor anything whereby thy brother stumbleth, or is offended, or is made weak. In other words, be careful, be wise, be sensitive. We all need that towards one another, even though we might have liberties and knowledge that others might not have as yet. And therefore, beloved brothers and sisters, as we close this 8th chapter, 1 Corinthians 8, verses 12 and 13, the apostle closes this chapter by saying, do not sin in wronging the weak brother, and seek not to offend your brother. And I'm reading verses 12 and 13. But when ye sin so against the brethren, and wound their weak conscience, ye sin against the Messiah, against Christ. Wherefore, if meat make my brother to offend, I will eat no flesh while the world standeth, lest I make my brother to offend. So you notice, by the way, in verses 12 and 13, he's speaking about the weak. He's speaking to the strong concerning the weak. In this 8th chapter, in verse 7, in verse 9, in verse 10, in verse 11 and 12, these verses use the word the weak, the weak, the weak, the weak. And therefore to recognize that within the assembly, within the body of Christ, there is the weak and there is the strong. And therefore the weak is the one that need the help from the strong. And if you think that you are strong, be sensitive to them that are weak, and the strong one need to help them in every situation. Now, that does not mean that now the weak is to control the life of the strong, and the one that have knowledge and liberties. No. But in their presence, whenever as much as possible, we can seek to be sensitive towards one another. But there are times that one have the liberties to do without to offend anyone, and he or she should not be controlled by the weak. The weak does not control the strong, otherwise one will have no liberties whatsoever, because the decision on how to walk with the Lord will be decided by the weak believer. No, but the strong believer, the spiritual believer, the one that are guided by the Lord and are walking with the Lord, they are to be sensitive to the things of the Lord. And so to conclude, I'm reading Romans 14, verse 21. And listen to this. It is good neither to eat flesh, nor to drink wine, nor anything whereby thy brother stumble, or offended, or is made weak. Hast thou faith? Have it to thyself before God. Happy is he that condemneth not himself in the thing which he allows. And he that doubt is condemned, if he eat, because he eateth not of faith. For whatsoever is not of faith is sin. In Romans 15:1 says, we then that are strong are to bear the infirmity of the weak, and not to please ourselves. Spiritual maturity, spiritual walk with the Lord is balanced. Knowledge must be balanced by love towards our brothers and sisters in the Lord Yeshua HaMashiach. Well, beloved brothers and sisters, until the next time, as we will enter into 1 Corinthians chapter 9 and 10, Shaul Paul will continue to emphasize the necessity to have that balance in our walk with the Lord. 1 Corinthians chapter 8 dealt with the necessity to understand that our knowledge of the things of the Lord must be balanced by love towards one another. Well, God bless you. Until the next time, we say to you all, Shalom, Shalom.
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0: And again, welcome to Today's Way of Grace with Pastor Jessica Stand from Grace Bible Church in Hayward. We're back in Judges 16 today. Samson sleeps in. So look at Samson's sleeping habits and some of the lessons that we can learn. The sleep of companionship, compromise, confusion, and unable to see your way or direct your own steps. It's blind to slavery of the flesh. These are just a few lessons we're learning as we catch up with Pastor Jessica Stan for today's broadcast of Way of Grace.
1: When you and I are awake, the measure of our awakeness depends upon our responsibilities. And the peripheral vision that we have is designed for us to be able to look at the landscape of all the responsibilities that are in front of us. Am I making some sense? And then to be alert enough to be able to address the various responsibilities in the course of a day so that when your energy wanes, you feel pretty good about what you have accomplished because you have responsibilities when you are awake. You're not just awake to play games and dilly-dally in life. God gives us all a bunch of responsibilities. So when we cover 60 or 70% of our responsibilities in a given day and are not negligent and certainly hopefully not criminal or immoral or unethical, we can expect a good night's sleep if there's nothing physically wrong with us. Do you agree with that? Now, what I'm talking about is how God allows you during the waking hours to have a broad periphery of awareness, and that awareness narrows at night because God is giving you reprieve from those responsibilities. Say amen if you got it. He's giving you reprieve. Naturally, he's giving you reprieve. Because see, y'all already know God will watch over you in the night season. He has to. The Lord never slumbers nor sleeps. He will watch over Israel. He encamps his people about as the angels of the Lord will encamp us about. So you and I should know how to go to sleep, giving our souls and our family to God. And then shut our eyes and hope that God will allow us to go into a nice deep sleep mode so when we get up, we can do life again. Am I making some sense? And what David is saying is rest is far from him, and he's toiling and he doesn't want to go into that dark, ugly kind of sleep from which he will never wake up again. Look at the text. Look at it. He says, lighten my eyes lest I sleep the sleep of death. Do you see it? Light my eyes lest I sleep the sleep of death. This is what I call the deep, dubious sleep of false companionship that is taking its place in the life of Samson. Now, remember, Samson goes to sleep and his life is jacked up from that point on, is it not? I want to give you another verse to look at because God talks about how this particular kind of sleep is designed to put you to death. Jeremiah 51, verse 37 through 40, God is going to be talking about his enemies and what he plans for them. And I just want you to capture it. Because what I want us to do when we leave this whole sleep thing is understand what it means to be awake. Because we will see our brother attempt to wake up, won't we? He will only attempt to wake up. He will only attempt to wake up. And I want you to understand that. Here's what God said about Babylon. As you guys have been being taught over the last couple of weeks, the king of Babylon thought he was God. And so God says, okay, let me help you with that. Right? And here's what God says about Babylon. He said, now Babylon shall become a heap, a dwelling place for dragons. That is for desert snakes and iguanas, et cetera, et cetera. An astonishment and a hissing without inhabitants. In other words, Babylon, which was a glorious nation, is going to be empty. Now that's what God said. He's going to do it. But now he's going to show you how. Look at the next verse. This is what he says. They shall roar together like lions. What is that, Pastor? That is the celebratory pomp of their boast of being a great nation. Their emblem, their banner was that of a lion. You guys know that, right? The lion, the Medo-Persian being the bear, and the leopard being the Grecian kingdom, and then the Roman Empire having its own entity. You guys remember that? Just like we have the bear on the state of California, that was the ensign over the Babylonians. They were a lion. And they shall yell as lions wept. What that means is they'll be triumphing in their authority and dominion over their foes. And you hear lions yelp when they get their prey. And they let everybody in the territory know, we are the pride that runs this area. Am I helping you? Yes. Now listen to what God says right in the midst of their yelping. In their heat, I will make their feast. In the midst of their being excited about how they are the greatest nation in the world and subduing everybody, I'm going to help them in the feast that they're going to eat. This is God working mysteriously to put them in a position where while they are feasting, God's judgment is going to come upon them. Are y'all keeping up with me? Let me keep teaching. Don't go to sleep. Listen, and I will make them what? Drunk, that they may rejoice. Woo, some parties are dangerous to go to. Some parties are dangerous to go to. Ask Nebuchadnezzar's son, Belteshazzar. He's sitting up partying, drinking out of the Lord's utensils, and God gave him a big screen picture, and it was a finger moving on the screen, right? Mini, mini, tekel, upharsin, right? Your days are numbered and your life is over. And that night, the king was destroyed in the midst of his feast. Y'all keeping up with me? So here's what's going on, and I get the warning. I hope you do. You got to be careful about where you party. All right, I'm done. We can sing the doxology and get out of here. You got to be careful about where you party, because parties often have unforeseen tragedy in them. Now, we often are looking for the tragedy that's obvious and vocal, but there's a lot of silent tragedy in these wicked parties. The silent tragedy of people getting into situations which they wish they had never gotten into. The silent tragedy of the party compromising people's character and compromising their conduct and reputation, of which they wish they had never gone to that party that night. And the silent tragedy of getting addicted to the party. That's a big one too. That's a big one too. And so here's what God says, that they may rejoice and sleep. A what kind of sleep? A perpetual sleep and not wake, saith the Lord. That's the phraseology. Go back now to our text. Stay with me. Go back to our text. Judges chapter 16, verse 19. Go back to our text. Notice what it says. And she made him what? She made him enter into a deep sleep. That's the phrase that's used in Genesis 2 when God put Adam into a deep sleep, took a rib from him and built a woman. Now, you know that brother was asleep, right? This is what we call anesthesia sleep, anesthetic sleep, the kind of sleep that puts you on the brink of dead where you don't feel any pain. Some of us know about that, don't we? It's so profound, anesthetic sleep, is that you have no memory. And when you come out, it could be weeks and months, and it just feels like a second. What a deep sleep for a woman to put a man into. But we know the Bible is really speaking to us about spiritual things, aren't they? So we're going deeper than the mere historical context. What we're understanding are principles. Delilah is a picture of the world. And the world will put you to sleep, because all that's in the world is the lust of the flesh, the lust of the eye, and the pride of life, which is what our boy is victim to right now. That's why when he wakes up, we're going to be looking at some remarkable things as he attempts to wake up. So under our first point and sub point, I want you to get this. The sleep of companionship is this need want that we have when we want companionship. This is called the need want of trust. Ideally, like I stated, you and I want to have a companion that we can lay down together with and we can trust each other. Agreed? It's called the need want factor. I talk to the younger people about this all the time. You got to know the difference between your wants and your needs. And it's very apparent that what Samson wanted became a need. But it shouldn't have never been a need, because he chose the wrong person to need. Am I making some sense? But I get it. Do you get it? I totally get it. It's really hard to maintain the need-want distinction when it comes to love. And one of the things most of you keeping up with me in this church will understand in a moment is that most of the trials and challenges in the Bible is around whether or not God is enough for his people. If you keep up with me, you're going to discover the through line running through many of the tragedies of the people of God is they act like God's not enough. That's right. It's a trial for you and me too. And when God is not enough, then we turn to other things and make them God. We turn wants into what? Needs. See, I need God. Like I need air, like I need food, like I need a job, like I need rest. I need God with every fiber of my being, but there are very few other things that I absolutely need. They come under the category of want needs. Does that make some sense? And until we get that right, we will always be in danger of idolatrizing other things as wants. So point A, then, we are dealing with the sleep of companionship. This is just absolutely phenomenal. Subpoint B, the sleep of what? Compromise. Now, I want you to see it because it's in our text. She made him sleep upon her knees. She called for a man, and she caused him to shave off the 7 locks of his head. Do you see that? That brother was in a deep sleep. Was he in a deep sleep? You guys get the brief for now because we're getting ready to go back into the rabbit hole. He was in a deep sleep. Now, we know his hair was the point of symbolic consecration, don't we? Yes. So the man had compromised somewhere before he laid his head on her lap, didn't he? He gave her too much information. Too much information for him to go to sleep in her lap and not have the affirmation that she loved him. Because listen, when agape is operating, agape never hurts the object of his love. Love works no ill to its neighbor. You'll not be talking about, I love you, but I'm hurting you. No, you don't love me with God's love. There's a lot of hurt love that goes on in humanity. Would you agree? It's not agape. Agape is a principled love that says we may have 1,000 problems, but I'm not going to be the one that intentionally hurts you. So now she, because here's the thing. Here's the other thing. I know y'all hearing me now. Here's the other thing. When you actually operate out of agape, you open yourself up to the vulnerability of people hurting you because that's the nature of love. Love allows you to get close to somebody, then operate out of all of the other stuff, eros, phileo, feelings, emotions, and need. So I've already taught you how to categorize that, right? Agape, right? Phileo, then eros. Your eros is that mutual need that happens between a man and a woman. And that man now is open to needing her. He's open to needing her. She's open to needing him. But if they mess their relationship up in the agape, then they're going to turn each other into little gods and they're going to end up going to war with each other. Say amen if I'm making some sense. Because we are miscuing the idea of agape over against eros. And where eros is the dominating quality, all we're doing is using each other. And you will come to discover that a human being does not have enough eros in their tank to meet your need. Now all of a sudden you got buyer's remorse because you bought that lemon. I'm talking males and females. But really what it is that you bought that lemon ignorant of where your true source comes from at the vertical level. If you keep your true source right, you can work with that lemon. Just buy the lemon, roll with the lemon, and save your money. Save your money, and then later on, save your mind. I know I'm getting the metaphors mixed up, but I'm trying to help you here. Don't get rid of your lemon. Work on your vertical relationship with God, and God will teach you how to be godly with contentment, because that's great gain. Am I making some sense? Because you can buy all the cars in the world and never have the fulfillment that agape gives you. And everybody gonna be looking at you thinking that you got it all like that, but you know secretly in your heart, you are still struggling with emptiness. And this is what our brother Solomon, Samson is dealing with. She made him sleep on her knees. She called for a man and he cut or shaved the 7 locks off of his head. And then she began to beat this brother down. Now, again, don't get stuck on the physical. Begin to move into the relational. Move into the relational. This is not a fairy tale. This is a true story. We all know this. In relationships, they can start off very much with a beautiful sort of storybook beginning and turn into something tragic. And sometimes it can be the man doing it, and sometimes it can be the woman. And it all depends upon their thuggish skill sets. And positions they put themselves in to start the internal predatory victim conflict battle among themselves as a couple. dealing with it all the time, dealing with it all the time. And what Samson now is dealing with is a woman with whom he gave his absolute trust. He's so tired. He put in a lot of labor. And he just said, okay, I'm going to give it to you. You guys know what I'm talking about, right? I'm going to give it to you. It starts in verse 16 through 19. I'm going to give it to you. Because she wore him down. If you love me, you'll do this. If you love me, you'll do that. If you love me, you'll do this. And no, you know, we need both Delilah and Samson in counseling. We know that, right? Because she's utterly jacked up, isn't she? But that's why I told you, good morning, Delilah. Because you and I are jacked up just like Delilah. Let me keep going. I got about 45 minutes. The sleep of compromise is that when you are wrapped up in this world system, and the world system is reciprocating with you, people are things. Over time, what you will begin to do is what I taught you last week, particularly if you are not absolutely committed to who you say you are in Jesus. You will export your identity to that very thing that you are making your need. And it will have control over your personality, over your attributes, over your characteristics, over your time, over your choice making. And the next thing you know, you are a slave of that entity to whom you've given your love. Am I making some sense? I'm going to say it again because I want you to get it. Exporting your identity. When you are not clear and
2: 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We're often quick to say, if they're

0: When someone you love is hurting, what do you do? We're often quick to say, if there's anything I can do, just let me know. But what if we stopped waiting to be asked and simply showed up? On the If There Is Anything I Can Do podcast, Pam McConnell shares real stories, biblical wisdom, and practical ways to walk alongside people through grief, loss, and life's hardest moments. 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
1: 1 Corinthians 15:33 concerning that crazy church called the Corinthian church. He says, evil communication corrupts good manners. Y'all listening to me? Evil communication corrupts good manners. You know what the inspired apostle tells me? He says, don't be deceived. And yet people are daily deceived, getting into relationships with individuals and groups that are gradually, incrementally changing them. And you know they're changing them because they give themselves to it. It becomes a new religion. Religio means to be committed to. Consistently committed to a thing to where it changes you. And then now you're so identified with that thing that everybody knows you're part of that groupie. Now that makes sense to me with people in the world who don't know God. But when you know God in Christ, that don't make no sense to me. That you would put on all of these kind of phenotypes when what you and I have been given in Christ is an absolute pristine identity system by which if we were to walk in Christ, having put on the Lord Jesus Christ, we could be everything that God wants us to be in this world, including happy. Am I making some sense? But because we, again, that's going back to that question that we're going to be drilling down into, is God enough? Because when God is not enough, you will export your identity. And you will take on other identities and other groups. And you will act out. And you don't realize that that will lead to a kind of slavery. An addiction. And you will tell yourself you're free, but you're not. And we know that because Samson was never free again. Did y'all hear me? Yeah. Never free again. Never free again. Samson went to sleep in the arms of his lover and he woke up a different man. Watch it. Watch what the text says. Going back to our verse, notice what it says in verse 19. And she made him sleep upon her knees and she called for a man and she caused him to shave off the 7 locks of his head. That's a radical external change, isn't it? Hold on. See, look, I got time. Look, saints, if you've been known all your life to be rolling with dread, you know, dreadlocks, and we all cool with it because that is a marker of your character, and you are able to justify those dreadlocks, and then you also have a personality type where that works. We love you for that. The day we see you with a cavatis, a bald head, we know something got to you. Now you got to explain yourself to us. Now you got to, because, listen, I'm trying to teach you spiritual things. There was a radical change. It wasn't subtle. That was not subtle. That was not subtle. Mom and daddy, y'all know what I'm talking about. These kids can't go to school one way and come home a different way without y'all getting down. Right? Don't you come home dressed like that. When I done told you it don't go like that in my house. Am I making some sense? This is really important for you to get because grown-ups are not as grown as we pretend we are. We play the same games. We love playing games, dressing up like this and dressing up like that and fantasizing being this and fantasizing being that. And it's all an indication that we're not clear on who we are. First of all, this brother's bald-headed now. We'll get into that in a moment. But she wasn't done after she cut his hair off. She went to tormenting him. I'm not going to be long because the clock always is, you know, it hates me. You read your Bible and it seems easy and obvious. It's not. You can't tell me that there's not something profound about him innocently laying his lap in his lover's his head in his lover's lap and then waking up, and not only has she shaved off all his head, but she'd been beating on him.

0: them for who knows how long. Did y'all hear what I just stated? That's what the word afflicted means. The word afflicted doesn't mean, you know, it doesn't mean the crazy stuff that crazy people do in sexual liaisons. That's weird. That's not this. It's the same term that's used concerning slave masters who whip their servants. It's the term that's used of the Egyptians when they afflicted the children of Israel. Do y'all hear me? Physically afflicting them. In other words, she beaten this brother down.
1: 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That's 22768 Main Street. Here in Hayward, the zip code 94541. That's 22768 Main Street, Hayward, California, 94541. 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Until next time, may Christ be your way of grace. I don't care what they might say. We love Jesus anyway. I don't care what they might say.
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0: planet that supports life, and he hears you cry at 2 a.m., Lord, help me. That God who created the heavens and the earth, who owns everything in the palm of his hands, that God hears, I hear the cry of my children. Oh, if you can't strengthen yourself in the Lord on that, I don't know what to tell you. He heard me. He delivered me. Listen, guys, the well of living water is open tonight. Come and drink deeply of that well. Taste and see that the Lord is good. Taste and see that the Lord is good.
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0: Guys, this is actually, I think, why I feel the best, honestly, is the biggest changes I've made. And I ate pretty good. But when you eat really good, you can feel a big difference. I talk about sometimes epigenetics, and when you look at cancer, and you can watch a cell, and it's taking millions of signals from the DNA and genetics, and your food, let's say your blueberries, your antioxidants, your pectin from the apple, all these things, fiber, these are positive responses to help build immunity. You throw in a Taco Bell Grande, toxic, and the cells don't know what to do. You're not helping them. This is a big deal. Food either fights disease or it fuels it. There's no other way around it. Look at the things. Did you know many of the things I just mentioned in the natural are things we consume? I mean, there's so many things I could have got into. DMSO, methylene blue, of course, apple cider vinegar. I mean, there's so many different things. I do want to throw this out there. A lot of people have been sending alkaline water, Your body will automatically balance out things. So I don't invest in alkaline water, alkaline this, alkaline that, pH balance. Your body, your gut bacteria automatically balances it out. So a lot of that might have been some of a myth that they are finding. Traditional treatments may work at the surface of cancer, but nutrition works at the source of cancer. So you can get the surface, but you got to get to the source of it. Next, low carb, real food, key. This is key. Eating real food, God-given food, in moderation with fasting is the biggest change you can make. Food either fights disease or it feeds it. Point to ponder, if diet doesn't matter, why do they use sugar, glucose, to find cancer in the body during a PET scan? Floxo, dexo, glucose, to be exact. It lights up because of that reactive agent. It loves glucose. And remember, like I mentioned, cancer, the reason it loves glucose is it'll take that glucose, and it's weird how it works, because a normal cell will take the glucose, and then something called pyruvate is manufactured, and then ATP is produced, like quite a bit of ATP. But the cancer cell uses lactate and has a lot less ATP, it's adenosine triphosphate, and it just uses a little bit of that energy, but it chooses glucose, it chooses sugar, it also feeds off glutamine and things like that. You can go down down a mini rabbit trail thinking, what diet is best? This, I don't think God's concerned if you eat too many blueberries, okay? So use wisdom, moderation, glucose, especially the sugar. What you're doing then is you're also avoiding the things that will feed that cancer. It's sugar, carbohydrates, proven fact, Again, it's called the Warburg effect. You can look it up. And how they have found that it really, and oncologists I know will say, oh, that doesn't matter. Diet doesn't matter. Diet doesn't matter. Really? How many years of nutrition training do you have? You know what they'll tell you? 4 hours. 4 hours. They don't know how the body works. They don't know what they don't know. And whether it's pride, whether it's money, whether it's a lack of knowledge, I don't know. But you've got to be your best doctor. Talk to your doctor, talk to nurses, learn, get advice, get godly counsel. But ultimately, look into things yourself before you jump right into things. Next slide. Because most cancer cells primarily use glucose for energy, a phenomenon known as Warburg effect, ketogenic diets have a potential positive effect on cancer. A low carbohydrate, high fat keto diet forces the body into a state of ketosis, burning fat for fuel and producing molecules called ketones. Researchers are exploring how this metabolic shift may starve tumors, as many cancer cells lacks the flexibility to use ketones for fuel and growth when glucose is restricted. They basically run out of fuel. Next. Dr. Walter Longo writes in the Longevity Diet that by reducing calories from proteins and sugars, you can decrease the activities of the growth of the hormone receptors that accelerate aging. There's so much proof on this. I know it's not what we want to hear, but it's what we need to hear. So let's go to the next point here. What diet is best? This question caused me a lot of stress the first week. Do what you can, then leave the results up to God. My advice is, based on the biblical account, based on all this research, is to focus primarily on living low glycemic plant foods with high nutrient density, as well as raw nuts, seeds, and a moderate amount of berries, along with a little bit of fresh caught fish, some eggs, and of course, if you're going to go with meat, just make sure it's very clean in moderation. Again, based on my research. Now, you also get, what about juicing? What about crisp beet cancer? Everybody heard of that? About 50,000 people sent me that stuff. He juiced. And juice is like, whoa, that's a lot of fructose. That's a lot. So obviously, there's ways around this. God leads people differently. You don't want to get dogmatic. You just want to trust him in all of these things. Next. Oh, I just said that. What about juicing? Also, big sprouts are probably one of the most nutritious foods on the planet. I wasn't aware of that. Those little sprouts that grow, very like 20 to 30, a broccoli sprout is 20 times more powerful and nutrient dense than broccoli itself. Incredible. And you can grow them at home very easy. Again, about juicing, and this is the exact theme throughout the booklet, is to seek God for direction and wisdom. When you don't know what to do, step out in faith, trust him. His sovereignty is the key to your sanity. And I'm just going to add a few more things before we close out. And again, I've got so much more in that booklet that will help you, but I want to get this out there. But number two, this is so important for disease and cancer in general. You've got to incorporate intermittent fasting. Think about it. If cancer, something's feeding it, and the longer you can give it a break, of course, within moderation, you don't want to turn into an eating disorder, and you know you got to eat, but you know you don't have to eat every 3 hours. You know, give the body some time, a window there. It's like we were created, and I believe that we are experiencing a national health crisis because we are eating the wrong types of food and too much of it. Begin here as soon as possible, and here's one of the biggest keys. I don't know if I have it on a slide, but based on looking at these different things, reaching your ideal body weight is very important. The more that we carry, the weight that we carry, the more difficult it is to really focus on health and vitality. And that's just study after study after study. And finally, health cannot be a fad. It must become a lifestyle. It must become a lifestyle. So use the stumbling block of cancer or disease to become a stepping stone towards really making some serious changes in your life. And I have to throw this in there too, because it's very important. Sleep, sleep, sleep, sleep, sleep. So many things happen with sleep. You've got to get the sleep in there. There's things, L-theanine, melatonin, magnesium, things that can really help with sleep. Turn the electronics off. Not a lot of caffeine after in the afternoon. Last meal, 3-4 hours before you go to bed. Deep REM, restful sleep. That's where the body can really heal and do its deepest work. But I want you to be encouraged. I had some very difficult nights of sleep. But those early morning worship times were some of the best, most precious seasons I've ever had with the Lord. You can't win a war if you're constantly feeding the enemy. Diet and lifestyle changes are among the biggest factors in overcoming disease. We shouldn't choose some good habits while allowing a lot of bad habits. We need to really rein in all of this. So here's my biggest lesson learned that I want to share with you. Nothing works perfectly. Nothing works perfectly. We must trust in God and Him alone. He may take away all hope so that we finally look to the one who is hope. That's the biggest lesson. You can do all this stuff and God says, hey, it's not going to work. Or you can do alternative. I mean, you can do conventional through your doctor, through your oncologist, and God might use that. I don't know. That's between you and the Lord. But I would really encourage you to research and look at what the treatment is actually, because you need your immunity. You need your immunity. Most people that go through a lot of conventional treatment, their immunity is shot. And I wanted to be careful. I didn't even write this down. I don't know if I wanted to say it until I just remembered it now. But I would say, and I'm going to be conservative, 7 out of 10, and I've talked to a lot of people last month, 7 out of 10 that went conventional said they would have did things differently looking back. I'm just shooting you straight, at least 7 out of 10. Because they were pushed, they were rushed, they were forced. And God's voice is still the still small voice of God. Yes, I might do what you say, but I won't be rushed or pushed into things. You got to hurry. You got to get on this. Really? Maybe so. I'm a big fan of early diagnosis. Identify it. Smack it. Remove it. Prostate cancer. You can remove something. Other types of cancer. Skin cancer. Absolutely. But make sure you're seeking the Lord, even on a quick decision. You want to seek Him. You don't want to be forced and pushed into things. And now I want to talk and close. We talked about the natural. Now let's talk about the supernatural. This is what excites me. What I just talked about doesn't excite me. I feel an obligation. Well, it does. I guess I shouldn't say that. That didn't sound good. I'm excited to get you this information and excited to help people. And we've had 3,000 downloads of that booklet in 4 days, 3 days. And so many people are being encouraged and helped and have never thought about this. But remember, you don't just go, and I recommend some supplement places, Amazon, you got to really watch, you got to go to, I try to go to compounding pharmacies that actually put it together. And I recommended those in the booklet. Everything is in there. You can't, okay, I got all these. I got Laetrile. I got black seed oil. I got this. Now I'm ready. No. How's your diet? How's your sleep? How's your walk with the Lord? What's He telling you? How's He leading you? Do you know what this is for? Do you know how much? Are you going to take a break? Are you going to involve cycling? I got to find a doctor that's going to prescribe ivermectin and fenbendazole. How much? 12 milligrams of ivermectin? 4 times a day, once a day, 500 milligrams of fenbendazole, once a day, twice a day. How do you know if your body's responding? What do you look for? You can't just go rush out. Let God lead you and direct you. Ask Him for wisdom. But everything I just shared with you was bathed in a lot of prayer, a lot of study, and I could have went into a lot of other things. You know, sometime Google DMSO. Google methylene blue, and you can see there are different things. Be careful though with DMSO. You take a tablespoon, you're going to smell for about 2 days. It's a metallic smell. It gets in your skin and very good for anti-inflammatory properties. See, the thing is at the cellular level. Cancer is at the cellular level. So you have to fight it at that level. You have to hit it. And a lot of times chemo, I don't know if you're aware of this, but stem cell cancer stem cells are not affected by chemotherapy. They're not. Ask an oncologist, is the stem cells that caused it? So you got to get to the cause. How do I do that? Build up natural immunity. Strengthen yourself. Oxygen. I can't get to hyperbaric chamber. Go on a good walk and breathe deeply. All that exercise, the hormonal shifts, the response. Oh, what are we getting out in the light? I'll take that over a pill any day because that's the way God designed it. But instead we go put all the sunscreen on with God, 80 different chemicals that actually has been known to cause cancer. Oh, the skin, sun, the sun. Let's focus on these and we'll have worship. Psalm 103, blessed be the Lord, O my soul, and all that is within me, bless his holy name. Bless the Lord, O my soul, and forget not all his benefits, who forgives all your iniquities, who heals all your diseases, who redeems your life from destruction, who crowns you with loving kindness and tender mercies, who satisfies your mouth with good things. But this thing, and I realize he who heals all your diseases, I believe God heals when the reason behind the disease is addressed. Is he humbling you? Is he breaking you? Is he calling you home? Is it to trust him, to seek him? Is it to lead somebody to the Lord? And that's the thing about nutrition. Is my lifestyle, what I'm doing to the temple, creating the disease? If so, I might want to make some temple cleansing changes like Josiah and clean the temple. And then I might see the results. God might lead you to do that. And I'm fairly certain it's biblical. Psalm 46, God is our refuge and our strength and a very present help in trouble. Therefore, I will not fear. So what you do, you go into prayer, you go into worship. Nothing else matters but seeking him. You get that time in the morning or you get that time in the evening and you pursue him like never before. He does not forget the cry of the humble. Yea, though I walk through the valley of the shadow of death, I will fear no evil, for you are with me. Oh, I love 34:4. 34:4, I sought the Lord and he heard me. I sought the Lord. Did you know God hears you? Isn't that comforting? Like, but I don't feel it. I don't see it, but I know he hears me. I know heaven hears me. Last night on YouTube, are you aware that we have like, is this true? A trillion galaxies? And then inside each galaxy is billions of stars? Like, what? Can you just pick that God? Hears your cry. That God hears your cry. A little tiny planet in the Milky Way galaxy. This little tiny planet with blue water on it. The only planet that supports life. And he hears you cry at 2 a.m., Lord, help me. That God who created the heavens and the earth, who owns everything in the palm of his hands, that God hears, I hear the cry of my children. Oh, if you can't strengthen yourself in the Lord on that, I don't know what to tell you. He heard me. He delivered me. Listen, guys, the well of living water is open tonight. Come and drink deeply of that well. Taste and see that the Lord is good. Taste and see that the Lord is good. I sought the Lord and he heard me. What a promise. Can you imagine if it said, he might try harder, he might hear you? You seek the Lord, you find him. And let me tell you, when you find him, you love him. And when you love him, you want to seek him. And it's everything is precious. That's why I pray, Lord, take this from me, but don't take this from me if it's going to take the intimacy away from you. The more you seek him, the more you find him. Oh, me and the floor spent a lot of time together. The floor. Have mercy on me, O Lord, for I'm weak. O Lord, heal me, for my bones are troubled. When you're downcast, it says to look up. I will lift up my eyes to the hills. It's actually probably saying your strength does not come from armies coming down, but it comes from heaven. My help comes from the Lord who made heaven and earth. He will not allow your foot to be moved. He who keeps you will not slumber. Nothing excites me more than this topic. You know what? Many people say, I want to go deeper, but do you really? Do you really want to go deeper? Because Lord, if pain causes me to go deeper, burn me down. Break me humbly. Humble me, God. Heaven heard my cry. Heaven hears your cry. And let me tell you, often there's have the worship team come up. And we're going to go into worship. And I don't know when we're stopping. So get your kids at 8 if we're not done. But when you know heaven hears your cry, guys, sometimes there's not, it's not euphoric. There's not goosebumps. You just sit. You just sit and you know your Savior's holding you. You sit in the arms of Jesus. That's how you know that he's real, because he comforts you in those dark moments, in those times. And you do, you come to the grips of Lord, if it's my time, Lord, I want you to just be with me. If you're giving me many more years, I want you to be with me, God. I want more of you. I want more of you, Lord. And you rest in that. And you've got to keep reminding yourself that my joy comes from the Lord. My strength comes from the Lord. And I don't know how it works, but I love that it works. But the more you seek him, the more you find him. The more you worship, the more you pray, the more you go to battle, the Lord hears your prayers. And I don't know of any other way to do that than to worship. The Bible was precious to me, but there were times where I didn't even go to it. I had to worship. I had to pray and worship and seek God. Because sometimes you know what the word says, but now you've got to experience God in your heart and your life.

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1: 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I

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3: Knowing God from Harvest with Pastor and Evangelist Greg Laurie.
4: I was in the gym the other day. I know it's hard to believe I go to a gym, but I do. And I was eating a donut, and a guy said to me, "You want to get on our scale?" It was a very fancy scale. And I said, "Okay." And then he said, "How tall are you?" I said, "I'm 5'10". He says, "Huh, let me measure you." Then he says, "Oh, actually, you're 5'9". Now get on the scale. I got on the scale. He says, "You weigh more than you should." I said, "Great. So not only am I bald and fat, but I'm shrinking. Is that what you're telling me?" That's exactly what he was telling me. But Belshazzar got in God's scales. And there was nothing there. And he went out of his way to mock God. And while they were doing this, the Bible says, a hand began to write on the wall. Just a hand. And that'd freak you out. Many, many tekel parson, which means you've been weighed in God's balances and you've been found lacking. See, when we get on a scale, we want to weigh less, not more, right? When you get on God's scales, you want to weigh more, not less. You don't want to be a spiritual lightweight. Belshazzar got in God's scales, and there was nothing there. Don't be a fool like Belshazzar and blow it off. This is your moment, this is your night when you can come to faith in Jesus. The Bible says, today is the day of salvation. Tonight is your night. Don't live another day without Jesus Christ.
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13: No one can deny the universality of pain and suffering. No one. We all experience them. Even the believers in the Lord Jesus Christ, those who are redeemed by His precious blood, they suffer. Why? Because we still live in this sinful, fallen world. But unlike what happens to the non-believers, when suffering comes uninvited and unwelcome to the believers and the believer's life, it is not judgment. It is not God's judgment. And so I want to give you four things as to why a believer suffers in this life. First, it is to purify us. It's to purify us as gold and more than gold, actually more precious than gold. According to Peter in 1 Peter 1:6-7, he said, "You greatly rejoice in your salvation." We rejoice in that we are saved and we are eternally forgiven and we are on our way to heaven. He said, "You rightly so. You greatly rejoice. Keep on rejoicing. Even though," can you say that with me? "Even though you suffer for a little while to purify our faith, being more precious than gold." Secondly, the second thing I want to tell you about suffering. When it is not the consequences of anything we've done, and suffering comes, what it does, it presses us deeper and closer to the heart of God. 2 Corinthians chapter 1, verses 8 and 9, Paul speaking of his suffering. He suffered so much, but then he comes at a point in his life, 2 Corinthians 1, 8, he said, "Our affliction was excessively beyond our ability to bear." Think about this. The guy who had been through so much, he says, but this affliction that I'm going through right now, he said, excessively beyond our ability to bear. I can't take it. But why? He gives us the answer. Thank God I don't have to come up with the answer. So he goes on to say, so that, we should not trust in ourselves, but in the God who raises the dead. For the lovers of the Lord Jesus Christ, any form of suffering should make us long for heaven. It should make us long for heaven, where there is no suffering, no pain, no tears. The third thing I want to share with you, why God allows suffering for His children, the believers, is that so we may have compassion with others who suffer. It's my testimony that my greatest times of growing in Christ and through Christ are the times of my brokenness and affliction. It is the times when I am in the valley, not on the mountaintop. God allows that so He can draw us closer to Him. Fourthly, when affliction takes place in a believer's life, it is a preparation for bearing more fruit. More fruit. More fruit. It is for making our testimony more effective. And so don't waste your affliction. Don't waste your suffering. Don't waste your pain. Let it polish your testimony. Let it sharpen your testimony. I think you know this, but it's worth remembering that for non-believers in the Lord Jesus Christ, this life is as good as it ever gonna get. But for us who know and love the Lord Jesus, this is as bad as it gonna get. Can I get an amen? Because we have a heaven to look forward to. One more thing before I get to my text. The Jewish people in the time of Jesus who were listening to Him and hearing Him, they've always been taught by some rabbis that all calamities, all affliction, all suffering is a result of sin. And so as soon as they see somebody afflicted, ooh, he must have done something bad. She must have done something bad. And our Lord Jesus Christ is trying to correct him here. In fact, you see that clearly in Job's friends, so-called comforters. You know what I'm talking about? Well, he says, I examined my life. And this is, yeah, God permitted this for His own purpose. No. You must have done something wrong. You're bad. You did something wrong. And these so-called comforters are miserable comforters. But that's what they were taught by some of the rabbis through the years. And our Lord Jesus Christ is trying to correct all that. In John chapter 9, a man born blind, just think about this, born blind. You know what the disciples asked? Who sinned? Did he sin? Where did he sin? In the womb? Did he sin or his parents sinned? Somebody sinned, that's why he's blind. You see, that is the false belief system. That's the falsehood that some of those rabbis were teaching. And our Lord Jesus Christ was trying to put things straight, to try and explain God's word accurately. And Jesus is telling them, listen, calamities does not always or all the time mean that it is a punishment of the wicked. Or those who suffer death are no more sinners than those who survive. In Luke chapter 13, Jesus makes that very, very, very clear. Namely, that we all live on borrowed time. All of us. And the reason God withholds total judgment is because He is merciful and He gives us one more time for repentance. He is patient. God's patience should never be misinterpreted as tolerance of sin. God's patience must never be taken for granted. God's patience must never be taken as God's approval of sin. God's patience is because He always longs for people to recognize their stubbornness and their sinfulness and repent. And that's what we're going to see in the text today. Beloved, God's perseverance with the fig tree in this parable that I'll be sharing with you in a minute, it is His longing for them to produce the fruit of repentance for every one of us. The words in verse 1, very significant, because it says, now, on the same occasion, this is continuation from chapter 12, when they heard Jesus talking about the fire of judgment, and the fact that that fire of judgment is coming to the Jews and Gentiles alike, because they thought, oh, that's for the Gentiles. We're the chosen people. Nothing can happen to us. Doesn't matter even how we live. God is going to protect us. So once they heard this, and that kind of really goaded them. They goaded their self-righteous, pompous attitude, taking God for granted, taking the grace of God for granted. And so they asked Jesus about the current disasters. Now, obviously, these are the headlines in the Jerusalem Herald. And they held the headline in the newspapers to Jesus of these two things that have been happening right at that time. One incident, it took place when Pontius Pilate, that Roman governor, that murderous, coward man who ordered the slaughter of a group of Galilean protesters. They were protesting against the Roman occupation. He literally chopped their heads off. And such incidents, by the way, they were very common. They were very common by this ruthless and bloodthirsty governor. Probably the slaughter of these protesters took place around the same time as Passover. You say, how do I know this? Well, simply because Passover is when the Jews came to the temple and they offered their sacrifices, and the priest offered these sacrifices, and the blood of the animals will be flowing down. And when he murdered them in the temple, their blood got mixed with the blood of the sacrifices. So great was that slaughter and tragedy. The other tragedy was that it took place when 18 people were standing under the Tower of Siloam. That's about just outside of the southwest side of the wall of Jerusalem. And suddenly, that tower collapsed. And those 18 people who were standing under it, they all were killed. One disaster was man-made. Another disaster was a natural disaster. But given their faulty belief system, they immediately jumped to erroneous conclusions. And here's the worst part. They wanted Jesus to agree with them. But far from agreeing with them, Jesus sets them straight. And he points to two very important issues. Don't miss them. Don't miss them. Two very important things that he points to them. First, that what truly matters is repentance. It's repentance. And I'm going to explain that in a minute. And secondly, that God's patience, listen to me, God's patience with the non-repentant sinner has a limited time. It has an expiration date. I'm going to explain that again in a minute. First, he said, verse 2, do you think that these Galileans were worse sinners than the others because they suffered this way? Translation, don't be smug. Don't be self-righteous. Don't pat yourself on the back and say, oh, I'm good, I'm better than they are. Listen to me. I truly believe that Jesus' answer caught them all, including the disciples, by surprise. The word no here is in the emphatic position. I tell you, no! That's the emphatic position. Beloved, it is true that sometimes God immediately judges wickedness. I mean, right away. Sometimes he does. We see that in the book of Acts chapter 12, when Herod was allowing people to worshiping him as God. And the next thing, flesh-eating worms were just devouring him right on the spot. Sometimes God does that. Something else you need to know. There are also built-in judgments in sinful behavior. It's built in. God doesn't bring it from the outside. It's built in the system. It's built in it. If I become sexually promiscuous and I get sexually transmitted diseases, it's because it's built in. God didn't do that. It's built in the system. If I commit a crime and end up in prison, it's a judgment that's built in the system. It's there. It's the consequences of the judgment that's built in of a sinful behavior. But these two events here, not the sort of built-in judgment. This is not the built-in suffering. This is not the built-in experiencing pain because of sin. No. There are calamities that befall all people without discrimination. Christians, non-Christians, everybody. Look at COVID-19. The point of our Lord is making here is this. The ones who died, not worse sinners than the ones survived. The reason God allows sinners to live so that they may respond to His merciful invitation. Beloved, God is gracious, God is merciful, God is patient, because He longs for them to repent. It's the longing of His heart. I tell you, no! Unless you repent, you likewise shall perish. In other words, take these calamities as God's loving warnings. Take these tragedies as God's gracious alarm bell that is ringing to wake you up from your stupor. All tragedies must be seen as a warning to everyone to turn to the Lord and escape the judgment that is coming upon the world. He's pleading with them and saying, for your own sake, for your own sake, let any tragedy be a forewarning for you. Be forewarned that judgment is coming upon rebellious people. Be forewarned that unless you repent and turn to Christ for forgiveness, you will suffer worst fate, eternal fate. Be forewarned that God's eternal judgment is coming to everyone who refuses the offer of salvation that comes from the cross of Calvary. In fact, those who have heard the warning, but they did not heed the warning, they're going to pay a heavier price, eternal judgment. Their judgment will be more severe, more tragic, unending, unending. Twice Jesus repeats the phrase, unless you repent, unless you repent, in verse 3 and in verse 5. What does repentance mean? A lot of people who really have a confused understanding of what repentance is. They confuse it with feeling bad about what they've done. They think that's feeling bad about it, that's repentance. It is not. Others confuse repentance with an emotional reaction of remorse, having remorse about what you, that's not repentance. That's why I want to make that very clear. There are two elements to repentance. First, a person, every person, every human being on the face of the earth must recognize that he or she is a sinner and they have offended a holy God, born with sin, practicing sin. As such, they are heading for a Christless eternity of suffering and turmoil. Not because God is capricious or vindictive. No, no, no, no, no, no. But because hell is the natural destination of those who offend a holy God. Therefore, you must agree with God. You must agree with God. I am a sinner. But that's only the first element. Don't stop there. Turning away from sin is only the first element. Turning to Christ.
2: 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We're often quick to say,

0: 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We're often quick to say, if there's anything I can do, just let me know. 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On the If There Is Anything I Can Do podcast, Pam McConnell shares real stories, biblical wisdom, and practical ways to walk alongside people through grief, loss, and life's hardest moments. 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
1: I call this an expiration date. And so to illustrate this, he talked about a fig tree. A landowner owned a beautiful garden, and he comes in the middle of the garden, he plants a fig tree, and he plants it well. The fig tree is mentioned at least 50 times in the Bible. Some of these fig trees can grow as high, they're not supposed to be high, but some of them can grow as high as 25 feet. And in addition to the delicious fruit of the figs, the trees have served as an excellent source of shade from the scorching heat of the Middle East. The gardener took very good care of that fig tree. He protected the fig tree. He provided for the fig tree. He placed it in a great location. He watered it regularly. He fertilized it regularly. And yet, to his dismay, he comes in season after season. No fruit, no fruit. This tragic turn of events causes the owner to be perplexed and to be frustrated at the lack of fruit. That tree has tried his patience. And my pleading with you, do not keep on trying God's patience, because that patience one day is going to run out. Verse 7. The owner tells the gardener, cut it down, cut it down. Why should it keep on sapping the nutrients and the sun and the water and stubbornly refusing to produce fruit of repentance? The gardener pleads with the owner, give me one more year. Give me one more opportunity. Beloved, this is the Holy Spirit speaking to God the Father and saying to God the Father, to give you one more chance, to give you more chance, so that the Holy Spirit may speak to your heart directly one more time, so that a friend may speak to you one more time, so that you may hear that loving invitation one more time, so that you may be forewarned one more time. So that you may see the suffering of others as an opportunity to wake you up from your condition one more time. In fact, this parable has several applications. As you know, all parables, when Jesus tells them, they have more than just one application. The immediate application is he's talking about Israel. Because you'll see later on, at the end of this chapter, Jesus weeps over Jerusalem for rejecting him as their Messiah. He weeps. That's probably the primary application. There's a second application. It's for everyone who have refused to respond to God's means of grace. Everyone. The words, next year, this is an expression meaning it's an indication that there is a limited time. There's just limited time. It's not going to be forever. Once the door of mercy is closed, it's closed. Once you keep on rejecting the invitation and the invitation is withdrawn, it's over. Once the opportunity is totally refused, there is no more opportunities. The axe will fall on the unresponsive soul. Beloved, the Bible tells us in Isaiah 55:6, seek the Lord while he may be found. Seek the Lord while he may be found. Call upon him while he's near. Now is the acceptable time. Now is the day of salvation.
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7: Ronald Reagan understood that freedom sometimes requires more than quiet diplomacy. It requires moral clarity. On June 12, 1987, standing before the Brandenburg Gate in a divided Berlin, Reagan issued a direct challenge to Soviet leader Mikhail Gorbachev. Mr. Gorbachev, tear down this wall. The Berlin Wall was more than concrete and barbed wire. It represented a system that restricted movement, divided families, and denied millions the freedoms Americans often take for granted. Reagan refused to treat that division as permanent. He understood that free nations must be willing to identify the difference between liberty and oppression, and have the courage to say so. 2 years later, the Berlin Wall fell. Freedom survives when people refuse to accept tyranny as inevitable. So when freedom is challenged today, will we have the courage to defend it with the same clarity?
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0: from Grace Bible Church here in Redwood City. This is Graceful Truth with Pastor Steve Converse. Greetings and welcome to our program today. We're in Romans chapter 5, looking at verses 6 through 11. Now, we've spent a lot of time looking at the fact that before God, each and every one of us are guilty. But once He rectifies all that, are we secure? Well, that's the question we'll answer today. So join us for a very encouraging look at God's Word. Here's Pastor Steve.
1: Tonight I want to read out of Romans chapter 5, and I'm going to begin in verse 1, and then we're going to look at verses 6 to 11. Romans chapter 5, beginning in verse 1, it says, "Therefore, since we have been justified by faith, we have peace with God through our Lord Jesus Christ. Through Him, we also have obtained access by faith into the grace in which we stand, and we rejoice in the hope of the glory of God. More than that, we rejoice in our suffering, knowing that suffering produces endurance, and endurance produces character, and character produces hope, and hope does not put us to shame because God's love has been poured out into our hearts through the Holy Spirit who has been given to us. For while we were still weak, at the right time, Christ died for the ungodly. For one will scarcely die for a righteous person, though perhaps for a good person one would dare even to die. But God shows His love for us, and that while we were yet still sinners, Christ died for us. Since therefore we have now been justified by His blood, much more shall we be saved by Him from the wrath of God. For if while we were enemies, we were reconciled to God by the death of His Son, much more now we are reconciled, shall we be saved by His life. And more than that, we also rejoice in God through our Lord Jesus Christ, through whom we now have received reconciliation." I want to talk to you about what the death of Christ accomplished. You know, there's a lot of people that died on a cross, even back in Jesus' time. There's a lot of people that went through the torturous physical suffering that Christ went through. That's what the Romans were perfect at. They were educated in making people suffer through their executions. That's why they used crucifixion, because it was the most heinous execution physically that you could produce. You got the most pain, the most suffering for the buck. And that's what they were told to do. They were told to make a lot of the people who were crucified suffer. They weren't just to kill them. If they were just to kill them, they would have just cut their head off. No, they wanted them to suffer, and they wanted people to see them suffering. As an example of anyone who would cross the Roman government, and here's what would happen to you. Well, tonight I want us to look at the topic briefly, is simply the believer is preserved by God. The believer is preserved by God. And when we see here that in Romans, Paul here is talking about the sacrifice of Christ. He's talking about the death of Christ. He's talking about the idea that God would do such a thing as send His own Son to earth to take on a human body and then to have that human body go through such torturous suffering. And He wanted the Romans to know that this is what true love looks like. He wanted them to understand how much God loved them. Paul reminds us that this sacrifice of Christ was really the greatest display, you might say, of God's love in all of history, even though it's hard to watch. If you've ever watched the movie, it's hard. It moves you emotionally to see someone, anyone, but to think that our own Lord and Savior went through what He went through on the cross, and He did it for us. Three quick points I want to talk about. First, when Christ did this. When Christ did this. When did He die on the cross? You say, well, thousands of years ago. I know that. But our text gives us a little broader light to look upon as we look into this, because it tells us in verse 6, "For while we were yet still," what? Weak sinners. All right? "At the right time, Christ died for the ungodly. Some translations read, while we were still helpless or hopeless, at the right time, Christ died for the ungodly. While men were utterly helpless, the text says, to bring themselves to God, that's when Christ died. Do you know that you can't bring yourself to God? You can't generate your own faith. You can't generate a relationship with God. You can't generate forgiveness. You have to go to God for that. And it tells us here that at the right time, Christ died for those in need. And he died for us. He died for those who are stained with sin. We are completely ungodly, the Bible says. Our hearts are wretched. They're desperately evil. We're completely unworthy of anything from God. And Satan has kind of tricked us into believing that somehow, God owes us something. God doesn't owe us anything. God owes us his wrath. God owes us punishment in hell for all eternity. That's what he owes us. That's what we should justly be paid because of our sin. And when we were powerless in and of ourselves to escape our sin, powerless to escape that death sentence, powerless to resist Satan, and powerless to please God in any way. Do you know the Bible tells us that our good works outside of Christ are like filthy rags before a holy God? They don't mean a thing to him. And we live in a world where we think so many times if you come to church and you punch the little, clock and say, hey, I did my service, I went to church, somehow God's going to like us more. There's a lot of people this time of year that are just coming out of their season of Lent. And what they do for a period of several weeks is they deprive themselves of something. As a young Catholic child, I was always moved to give up candy. So I would always give up sweets, which was, if you know me, that's a major thing. That was hard. That was difficult. That was a sacrifice. And I thought, boy, somehow God is pleased by me giving up this candy. And once in a while when I'd slip up and sneak one, And so, once in a while you'd mess up and slip a piece of candy in there during Lent. And you're thinking, oh man, this is going to upset God. It's so silly. So ridiculous. And yet, so many people are practicing that belief. They think because of their good works, somehow God is looking down on them and going, oh boy, you're doing so well. You provide so well for your family. You're such a good guy. You're honest. You're hardworking. That means a lot to me. Brothers, sisters, in the end, all that's going to matter is what you do with Christ, what you do with his son. It's not going to matter how many homeless you feed. It's not going to matter how many helpless you help. It doesn't matter. All that matters is what you're doing with his son, the Lord Jesus Christ. Because at the right time, the Bible says that he died for you. He died in your place. And it says there in the text, it says, scarcely, for one will scarcely die for a righteous person, though perhaps for a good person, one would dare even to die. I mean, when you stop and you think about it, if you had somebody who was totally righteous, you could say, well, maybe, he deserves my death on his behalf. But Christ didn't die for good people. He died for sinners like you and me. And he died at the exact proper time. The Bible says that he was not killed. He gave up his life. He sacrificed his life. At the appropriate time, he surrendered his life to die on that cross. We think sometimes that his love for us is dependent on how good we are or how much we love him. I want to read a quote by Charles Hodge, who's a theologian, speaking of this text in Romans. He says this: if God loved us because we loved him, he would love us only so long as we love him. And on that condition, and then our salvation would depend on the constancy of our treacherous heart. But as God loved us as sinners, as Christ died for us as ungodly, our salvation depends, as the apostle argues, not on our loveliness, but on the constancy of the love of God. I mean, I don't know about you, but thank God for that. Thank God it doesn't depend on how much we love God. Even though, we can try all we want, our love falls far short of what's needed to save us. And he says there that he died at the right time. He died for us on a cross. And you know the nature of death on a cross. I'm not going to go into all the grisly details. We've gone over that before. But it's good to read it in Scripture and be reminded that this was not a picnic in the park for Jesus. This was a tough day. This was he just had a rough week. And even though he was going to be raised on the third day, physically, everything that they did to him that day, on that Friday as he was being crucified, he felt as a human being. And so we need to be reminded of that. Well, that's what he did. Why did he do it? Why did he do it? It tells us there in verse 7 and 8, it says, "But God shows his love for us, in that while we are still sinners, Christ died for us." Why did he do it? Because he loves us. God demonstrates his own love toward us in that way. He wants us to know that, you know what, his love reaches down and it plucks us out of hell. He wants us to know how much he loved us. That's why he gave his only son, the Lord Jesus Christ, to die in the fashion in which he did. A lot of people today think that God's this angry man upstairs and got a big hammer, and every time you try to have a little fun, he's ready to squash out your good times. That's not the God we serve. Matter of fact, at the end of our text here, it talks in verse 11, it says, "More than that, we also rejoice in God through our Lord Jesus Christ." If you're a Christian and you're walking around like this all the time, woe is me, just suffering for Jesus, you got a problem. There's something wrong. You don't understand from which you've been saved. We need to understand that, you know what, God expects us to be joyful. Yeah, we suffer for him, but we do it with joy in our hearts, understanding the sacrifice that he made on our behalf. And he did so because he loves us, continues to love us, will love us through all eternity. That's not just a frivolous love that we share here on earth. That's a love that redeems our hearts, redeems our wicked souls. And God not only loves those who put their faith and trust in him, but the Bible says that God loves us even while we were yet sinners. Isn't that interesting? You don't have to clean yourself up before you get to be touched by the loving hand of God. That's not the way it works. He says, "No, I didn't expect anything from you. I loved you while you were still dirty, while you were still sinners." So many times we in the church forget that. We begin to judge people who are not believers, thinking, "Oh, they're not Christians, you know, we shouldn't have anything to do with them." God loves those people. He loves them so much that he made a way of salvation for them by giving his son, the Lord Jesus Christ. Don't ever forget, we're left here to be the salt and the light of the world. We're here to express the love of Christ and that forgiveness that we experience to a lost and dying world because we've been touched by his love. Do you know that only at death does an unbeliever cease to be loved by God? After that, he's under the judgment of God, under his wrath. You don't want to go into an eternity, beloved, not knowing Christ. You don't want to go into an eternity only to be faced with the eternal judgment and wrath of God as your lot. So God sent his son to give us a way out of that, to give us a way to have our sins forgiven so that we could one day be in eternity with him in glory forever. In Christ, we're forever linked to God's love. It never breaks. It's demonstrated in so many different ways. Look at what it says here in verse 9. It says, "Since therefore we have now been justified by his blood." We've been justified by his blood. So important that you understand what it means there, that we've already been justified. Not that we're being justified. It's already a done deal. In Christ, our sins are forgiven. The judge has lowered the hammer and said, "Not guilty," because Christ paid for your sin. The next time Satan comes along and whispers in your ear, "Well, you're just not good enough," or, "Oh, what about that time you slipped up the other day? You know, oh, I don't think God loves you anymore." Don't believe it. That's a lie. God has forgiven your sins in Christ. If you've come into Christ and you've repented of your sins, God's granted you repentance and you've turned to him from your sin and you've put your trust and faith in a loving Savior and his work on Calvary, you're forgiven. You're a new creature in Christ, the Bible says. Old things have passed away. Behold, all things have become new. And Paul is saying here that we can be assured that we're saved from the wrath of God through Christ. Since we've been justified by His blood, much more shall we be saved by Him from the wrath of God. Then he says in verse 10, "For if while we were enemies, we were reconciled to God by the death of His Son, much more, now that we have been reconciled, shall we be saved by His life." What did Christ do? He died on the cross. Why did He do it? Because He loves us. When did He do it? When we were yet still sinners. We were still in our sin. And yet, we're told in this text that we've been reconciled. That word reconciled means to be brought back to union together. When a marriage is reconciled, it's someone who's maybe gone through a separation process or even a divorce process, and that marriage is reconciled, is brought back together. It's healed. Our relationship with God was tainted by sin, by Adam and Eve, by our own. And so our relationship with God was broken. It was severed. And the only way that that could be reconciled and reunited is through the sacrifice of something that was perfect. The last time I checked, Jesus was the only one who meets that standard. There's a lot of people in a lot of different world religions that are sacrificing every day, thinking somehow they're getting favor from God. And that's just not true. The only thing that would earn favor from God is a perfect sacrifice. And Jesus met that. Jesus lived here for 30-some years on this earth. And it said, even though He was tempted in all ways as we are, in His human body, He still did not sin. He was perfect. He was spotless. He was sinless. And so when He died on the cross for you and I, it meant so much more than all these other people who were dying all around Him. I mean, He was crucified right between two thieves. They couldn't save anybody from their sins. They couldn't even save themselves. Luckily, one of them put their faith and trust in Christ, but the other one is spending an eternity under the wrath of God. As part of Christ's sacrifice on Calvary, He delivered us from the wrath to come. We don't have to worry about that. We're no longer, Ephesians 2:3 says, children of wrath. 1 Thessalonians 1:10 says, as part of Christ's atoning work, His dying on the cross, Jesus delivered us from the wrath to come. See, because at the cross, you have to understand, Jesus took upon Himself the penalty and He suffered the wrath from God, His own Father, that we deserve. He took it upon Himself. He became sin for us, the Bible says. So when you stop and you think of the work that was done on that Friday thousands of years ago by Jesus, don't forget that's the means of your salvation, but it's also what keeps you saved. You don't have to do anything more. God has saved you. Then it's by His gracious act, His gracious love, that's secured. That's what I never understand when people believe that somehow you can lose your salvation once you possess it. Silly. I think if you think that you can lose your salvation, you don't have it because you don't understand what it is. You don't understand what Christ went through to purchase it. I pray that that is an encouragement to you as believers, that our salvation isn't in the scales anymore. We're declared righteous. We're justified. Every blessing that a Christian has in their life comes from Jesus Christ, comes from their relationship through Christ. Just in the verses we read in verse 1, it says that through Christ we have what? We have peace with God. Verse 2, it talks about grace and the hope of glory. Verse 3 and 4, it talks about perseverance, proven character and hope. Verse 5, it talks about how God's love has been shed abroad in our hearts, who's a gift to us through the Savior. 6 and 8 tells us how we're delivered from sin by His atoning death. Verse 9 says that we're delivered from God's wrath. Verse 10, in the first part, says that we're reconciled with God the Father. And then at the end there, it talks about being preserved, even in this present life. See, and that's where this joy comes from that He talks about in verse 11. More than that, we also rejoice in God through our Lord Jesus Christ, through whom we have now received reconciliation. That's why in the Old Testament, in Psalms, David can declare, "Oh, magnify the Lord. Exalt the Lord. Let His name be exalted together. For our hearts rejoice in Him because we trust in His holy name. He also writes, then I will go to the altar of God, to God my exceeding joy, and upon the lyre I shall praise Thee, O God, my God. We need to be reminded that our salvation is something that should bring us joy. Even on a somber day like today, Good Friday, there's a lot of people down in Mexico on this day that literally are carrying crosses and they're crawling on their hands and knees miles and getting themselves all bloody and they're being scourged and, you know, they're thinking somehow that they're paying for their sins. They're doing what Christ did. The last time I checked, beloved, when Jesus hung on the cross, His last words were what? It's finished. It's over. That's why we don't have an altar here. We don't celebrate Mass because we don't believe in sacrificing Jesus over and over and over as some churches do. That's an insult to what was done. He Himself said it's done. It's complete. We don't need to continue to sacrifice. When we come to communion time, this is a symbol of His sacrifice. This is just a cracker and a cup of grape juice, and it's to remind us of the bread. The bread is to remind us of His body. Grape juice is to remind us of His blood. Reminded of a hymn by Charles Wesley. The stanza says, oh, for a thousand tongues to sing my great Redeemer's praise, the glories of my God and King, the triumphs of His grace. Hear Him, ye deaf, His praise, ye dumb, your loosened tongues employ. Ye blind, behold your Savior come, and leap, you lame, for joy. God wants us to understand what happened. Not just what Jesus went through, not just the physical part, but there was a whole spiritual element to His suffering that we don't even have time to go into. But so you say, well, you know, all this suffering, Jesus is going through all this suffering, and why is it called Good Friday? It's good because He died. If Jesus wouldn't have died, beloved, we wouldn't have salvation. Our sins could not have been paid for. That's why it's called Good Friday, even though it was horrendous what He experienced. I pray that you have personally come to understand what it means to put your faith, your trust in a loving Savior who died in your place for the payment and penalty of your sin. See, a lot of people hear the gospel message, but they never connect with it personally. And that's something that God has to do. God has to draw you to Himself. God has to show you that you need a Savior. This isn't just a little ritual you go through, pray a prayer, raise a hand, and now you're a Christian. That's not what it's about. It's about God working in your heart. And once you understand that all eternity lies before you and in your sinful state, you will be condemned to a place called hell that is the most horrible place you could ever dream of. And that's where people will go who do not have that reconciliation to God through Christ. When you understand that and you understand your own sinfulness, you should be before God pleading Him to save. Show me the way of salvation. Ask God for forgiveness. Ask God to give you wisdom, to help you understand the Scriptures if you don't know Him. Ask Him to draw you to Himself. He will do that if it comes out of a sincere broken heart.
0: 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And we trust you're currently involved in a Bible teaching church in your area. 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We do thank you for joining us and look forward to hearing from you. It would mean a great deal to us at this time of year. Until next week at this same time, God bless.
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7: I was in the gym the other day. I know it's hard to believe I go to a gym, but I do. I was eating a donut, and a guy said to me, "You want to get on our scale?" It was a very fancy scale. And I said, "Okay." And then he said, "How tall are you?" I said, "I'm 5'10". He says, "Huh, let me measure you." Then he says, "Oh, actually, you're 5'9". "Now get on the scale." I got on the scale. He says, "You weigh more than you should." I said, "Great. So not only am I bald and fat, but I'm shrinking. Is that what you're telling me?" That's exactly what he was telling me. But Belshazzar got in God's scales, and there was nothing there. And he went out of his way to mock God. And while they were doing this, the Bible says, a hand began to write on the wall. Just a hand. And that'd freak you out. Many, many tekel parson, which means you've been weighed in God's balances and you've been found lacking. See, when we get on a scale, we want to weigh less, not more, right? When you get on God's scales, you want to weigh more, not less. You don't want to be a spiritual lightweight. Belshazzar got in God's scales, and there was nothing there. Don't be a fool like Belshazzar and blow it off. This is your moment. This is your night when you can come to faith in Jesus. The Bible says, today is the day of salvation. Tonight is your night. Don't live another day without Jesus Christ.
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12: From the English, the end that God reached by breaking Jesus on the cross was for man to be able to make the soul of Jesus his personal sin offering. Looking at this statement from the Hebrew, the goal that God reached by crushing Jesus on the cross was for man to be able to place his guilt on Jesus. That was the great end that God was going for. That was the great purpose that drove God to send Jesus to earth and then to crush him. That was the whole purpose for Jesus dying that horrible death on the cross. The heart of God wants for every person to be saved from his sins. As God is described in 1 Timothy 2:4, God will have all men to be saved and to come to the knowledge of the truth. God looks at all men and he says, I don't want one to be cast into hell. I'm not willing. 2 Peter 3:9, God is not willing that any should perish, but that all should come to repentance. So when verse 10 says, when thou shalt make his soul an offering for sin, that is the Hosea 2:15 door of hope for man. There's a city in Israel, a suburb sort of Tel Aviv, that's called Petah Tikva. That means door of hope after Hosea 2:15. Jesus is this door of hope. What God did to Jesus by crushing him created the door of hope. Every person can be, should be saved from their sins, and that there's no reason on God's side why any person has to be cast into hell. The only reason why any person is cast into hell is because it's on man's side, stubbornness in resisting God. But in order for man to be saved from his sins and not be cast into hell, God's justice has to be satisfied. And when God crushed Jesus on the cross, God's justice was satisfied. The cross was a place where a meeting took place that never could have happened if there was no cross. The cross is where there was a kiss that happened that never would have happened had there been no cross. And that's described for us in Psalm 85:10. Mercy and truth are met together. Righteousness and peace have kissed each other. The truth was that our individual crime sheets demanded judgment. That was the truth. But the mercy of God said, I want to spare him from judgment. So where in the world could truth, that judgment was needed for all of our wrongs, and mercy that was crying for us to be spared judgment, where could they meet? Only one place, at the cross, where God crushed Jesus for our sins. At the cross is where Psalm 85:10 took place. Psalm 85:10, mercy and truth are met together. Mercy and truth were enemies. Truth wanted us to be judged. Mercy wanted us to be spared. But at the cross, where Jesus satisfied truth and was judged for our sins, at the cross, that enabled mercy to come in and meet truth and say, how do you do? I'm so glad to meet you. Righteousness looked at our lives and said, that's not right. What he's done in his life, what she's done in his life is not right. Righteousness says the right thing to happen is for there to be a war between us and God. But peace said, no, the war should stop. The war should stop. So where in the world could righteousness that wants a war between us and God and peace that wants a ceasefire between us and God, where could righteousness and peace kiss each other? At the cross, where God was at war with Jesus and crushed him because of our sins. At the cross is where Psalm 85:10, that kiss took place. Psalm 85:10, righteousness and peace have kissed each other. That was the purpose of God. That was the goal of God. That's what God wanted as an end to our catastrophe. God wanted for us that truth and mercy should meet together in harmony and be friends. God wanted for us that righteousness and peace should come together and kiss each other. And that happened at the cross when God broke Jesus for our sins. No one can be saved by ignoring the law that he broke. And by judging Christ in our place, God has created the opportunity for everyone and anyone to be saved. And that door of hope, that door of salvation was opened because Christ did not ignore the law that you and I broke and that everyone broke. So verse 10 is an offer to man to have all of his guilt, not just his feelings of guilt, but the reason for his guilt put on Christ. And in verse 10, what we are invited to place on the soul of Christ is in the Hebrew word asham, translated sin in verse 10. And the full scope of asham is seen and brought out to us when we look at Proverbs 14:9. Proverbs 14:9, fools make a mock at sin, asham. Asham is the sin that a fool mocks at when he looks at it, he said he's sin. Verse 10 invites us to place on the soul of Christ the sins that we have done and that others mock at, and they say, what sins? You just did what's natural for people to do. Numbers 5:8 says, but if the man have no kinsman to recompense the trespass, the asham, let the trespass be recompensed unto the Lord. Asham is the violation of God's law, translated in the English into the word trespass. When God gave the law at Mount Sinai, God said to man, no trespassing onto the ground that God calls sinful. Genesis 26:10, Abimelech said to Abraham, what is this that thou hast done unto us? One of the people might lightly have lien sexual with thy wife, and thou shouldest brought guiltiness, asham, upon us. Asham doesn't just mean a guilty feeling, what we have. It means the fact that we are guilty. In verse 10, we are invited to place on the soul of Christ everything that makes us guilty before God. So when we see the meaning of our asham as all of our sin, as every time we've trespassed onto what God called sinful ground and all that makes us guilty before God, and then seeing in verse 10 that it's our asham, all of it, that we're invited to place on the soul of Christ, that makes us say one word, what amazing grace. For us to be invited to take all of our asham on our souls and place it on the soul of Christ, remove all the asham from our souls, that's amazing grace that saved a wretch like me. Now, it's very important in verse 10 to see the impact of these words, when thou shalt make. The words when thou shalt make are words that are speaking very personally to you, to me, to everyone. The words when thou shalt make represent a tremendous shift in this chapter. Big shift, because this is the first time in this chapter this word you is used, when thou shalt make. And that's very significant. In this narrative, it's really important to understand who's speaking, who's speaking, what are they saying? Who's the speaker in Isaiah 53? Well, the chapter opens with one question in verse 10, who hath believed our report? And from that question, we immediately understand it's a prophet Isaiah who's speaking. The prophet Isaiah continues to speak in this chapter as he describes Jesus. And then the prophet Isaiah places himself right in the middle of his people, the Jewish people, in verse 2, as he says, when we shall see him. And then the prophet Isaiah continues to speak from the middle of the Jewish people, as he says in verses 4 and 5, there's that great shocking discovery that this is our sins that he's suffering for. He continues to speak in verse 6 with a confession right in the middle of the Jewish people. Isaiah saying, oh, we like sheep have gone astray. We have turned everyone to his own way. And then he continues to speak in verses 7 through 9 to describe the sufferings of Jesus. And again, verse 10, he speaks describing again why Jesus died. But we haven't come to it yet. But in the middle of verse 11, the speaker changes. God starts to speak when he says, by his knowledge shall my righteous servant justify many. And God calls Jesus his righteous servant. And God continues to speak through the rest of this chapter, through verse 12, where God says why he's so happy with the work of Jesus. But in verse 10, it's still Isaiah speaking, and he's been describing for us the objective, in a very non-emotional way, the sufferings of Jesus. But in the middle of verse 10, with the words, when thou shalt make, Isaiah does something very unusual. So far, Isaiah has been speaking for the Jewish people, as Isaiah has been using terms of we, us, our. He's been speaking on behalf of the Jewish people up until verse 10, but he's not used this word, but now he uses a word for the first time, you. And when Isaiah says that in verse 10, when thou shalt make, Isaiah has turned to you and I. He's speaking to each one of us individually. In verse 10, Isaiah is pleading with each one of us. He's saying, oh, won't you make the soul of Jesus, the offering for your sin? And what we see is that what Isaiah has been objectively reporting to us about Jesus has been like a fire that's been building in his bones. And when Isaiah finally says in verse 10, when thou shalt make his soul an offering for sin, the fire in his bones has just gotten too great to contain. And Isaiah stepped out of his role of being reporter into the role of being persuader. Isaiah knows how serious for each person to make that decision, make the soul of Jesus their offering for sin. So in verse 10, Isaiah has become the evangelist. Why? Because Isaiah knows something. What does he know? He knows 2 Corinthians 5:11, 2 Corinthians 5:11, knowing therefore the terror of the Lord, we persuade men. Isaiah knows the terror of the Lord. So it's like Isaiah has stepped off the page of history here. And he's with us like right now, and he's pointing his finger at each one of us and says, God Christ Jesus, so that you can have the opportunity to make Jesus the offering for your sin. That's grace. Don't waste the grace. That statement in 2 Corinthians 6:1, receive not the grace of God in vain means don't waste the grace by failing to take God up on the invitation and the opportunity. This isn't just historical information here. This has got vital relevance for you and I, though it was written 2,800 years ago. In verse 10, Isaiah is telling us that this information in this chapter requires now a response. He's like saying, I've given you enough information in these first verses here that now you've got to respond. You need to put your personal guilt, all of your asham, on the soul of Jesus. Just like the song says, what will you do with Jesus? Neutral, you cannot be. Someday you may be asking, what will he do with me? So in verse 10, when Isaiah says, when thou shalt make his soul an offering for sin, Isaiah is saying, it would be a great tragedy if you just heard me, Isaiah speaking, and did not respond to my message by putting all your guilt on the soul of Jesus. Don't ignore the offer. Put all of the guilt of your soul on Jesus. And the word when in Hebrew, in English rather, in verse 10, which im can mean that, is important, as in when thou shalt make his soul an offering. Because the word when can be looked at as a question of when, question mark. The word when in verse 10 is like a question of, so when will you put all your guilt on the soul of Jesus? The Bible says that if the answer to that question of when is never, it's because of a hard heart. It's because of a hard heart. Hebrews 3:7. Wherefore, as the Holy Ghost saith, today if you will hear his voice, harden not your hearts, as in the provocation and the day of temptation in the wilderness. Those verses in Hebrews 3:7-8, Hebrews 3:7-8, it's a plea. Don't make your answer never to the question when. In other words, don't just hear God calling you to put your trust in Jesus and just walk away and decide not to put your trust in Jesus. That's a tragedy to answer never to the question of when. Now, some might not give the answer of never, but some might give the answer of later. For the answer later, when the Bible says, for a person who says, for the question when, if a person says later, the Bible says, don't push your luck. Hebrews 10:29, of how much sore punishment suppose ye shall he be thought worthy who had trodden underfoot the Son of God and have counted the blood of the covenant wherewith he was sanctified in an holy thing done despite unto the Spirit of grace. The word when in verse 10 is a question, and if a person draws back If a person draws back and says to the question, when, I'm not ready now, that's drawing back. And that person is in danger of Hebrews 10:38, the just shall live by faith. But if any man draw back, my soul shall have no pleasure in him. A response of I'm not ready yet is a drawing back. And to draw back from faith in Jesus is to draw back into hell. When Isaiah asks the question in verse 10, when? Isaiah is heaven's ambassador. He's an ambassador like 2 Corinthians 5:20. We are ambassadors for Christ. As though God did beseech you by us, we pray you in Christ said, be ye reconciled to God. For he hath made him to be sin for us who knew no sin, that we might be made the righteousness of God in him. The question from the word when in verse 10 has one good answer. And that answer is 2 Corinthians 6:2. For he saith, I heard thee in a time accepted. In the day of salvation have I succored thee. Behold, now is the accepted time. Behold, now is the day of salvation. The answer, the right answer that God is looking for to the question in verse 10, when, that answer is now. Now is the accepted time. When the Ethiopian eunuch was reading this chapter, and he understood from this chapter that Jesus was God who had become a man to die for his sins, that Ethiopian eunuch said, now. Why not now for me to put all my guilt on the soul of Jesus? And the response of Philip was, yes, now. In Acts 8:32, the place of the scripture which he read was this, he was led as a sheep to the slaughter and like a lamb dumb before his shearers, so he opened not his mouth. In his humiliation, his judgment was taken away, and who shall declare his generation? For his life is taken from the earth. And the eunuch answered Philip and said, I pray thee, of whom speaketh the prophet, this of himself or of some other man? Then Philip opened his mouth and began at that same scripture and preached unto him Jesus. And as they went on their way, they came unto a certain water, and the eunuch said, see, here is water. What doth hinder me to be baptized? And Philip said, if thou believest with all thine heart, thou mayest. And he answered and said, I believe that Jesus is the Son of God. And he commanded the chariot to stand still. They went down both into the water, both Philip and the eunuch, and he baptized him. Now we come to what God does for the person who puts all his guilt on the soul of Jesus. The first thing that God does for the person who puts his faith in Jesus is to see him in a new way. Verse 10, he shall see his seed. There was a question that was asked earlier in verse 8, and that question is, who is going to declare his generation because he was cut off out of the land of the living? Well, that verse is saying that Jesus was killed when he was young. He had no children. Where are his children? That's the question in verse 8. Verse 10 is the answer to the question. Where are his children? Here they are. He shall see his seed. The person who puts all his guilt on the soul of Jesus becomes a child of Jesus. John 1:12, as many as received him, to them gave he power to become the sons of God, even to them that believe.
13: When someone you love is hurting, what do you do? We're often quick to say, if there's

0: 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We're often quick to say, if there's anything I can do, just let me know. 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
1: Said unto Abram, get thee out of thy country, from thy kindred, from thy father's house, unto a land that I will show thee. And I'll make of thee a great nation, and bless thee, and make thy name great, and thou shalt be a blessing. God promised Abraham they would make Abraham a great nation, and that nation is more than the Jewish people of Israel. Those who have put their guilt on Jesus are part of that great nation, a nation of faith with Jesus as their father. And that's why God changed the name of Abraham, because Abraham means father of nations, where God told Abraham that he would be the father of many nations. Genesis 17:4. As for me, behold, my covenant is with thee, and thou shalt be a father of many nations. Neither shall thy name be any more called Abram, but thy name shall be Abraham, for a father of many nations have I made thee. And those many nations that Abraham is the father of are believers who have all put their faith in Jesus, from Nigeria, from Japan, from Russia, America, Mexico, Australia, many nations. And that's how Abraham became the father of many nations, because those are all the nations from which those came from, who are the Revelation 7:9, this I beheld, and lo, a great multitude which no man could number, of all nations and kindreds and people and tongues, stood before the throne and before the Lamb, clothed with their white robes and palms in their hands. Those are all the ones who put their guilt on Jesus. They are the Revelation 7:9, great multitude which no man could number, of all nations. And they make up the many nations that Abraham's the father of. And Jesus looks at each one of them and he says in verse 10, he shall see his seed. There are so many. As a matter of fact, in the English, it looks like just one seed in verse 10, because the English has translated verse 10 as seed, as singular. Not so the Hebrew. The Hebrew has the word seeds, as in plural. Why? Because Revelation 7:9 says it's a great multitude which no man could number. What does a child do? A good child follows in his father's footstep. We are the seed of the children of Jesus because we follow in the footsteps of Jesus. Psalm 22:30, a seed shall serve him. It shall be counted to the Lord for a generation. They shall come and shall declare his righteousness unto a people that shall be born, that he hath done this. As the seed of Jesus, we tell the world what Jesus did. The next thing that God does for us, who put all of our guilt on Jesus, is in verse 10, he shall prolong his days. Wouldn't it be nice, I'll put it this way, when a baby's born, it's wonderful. Oh, a new life. But somehow there's in the back of the mind the thought, that baby's going to die. Not as a baby, going to grow up, going to die. It's kind of like the spoiler to births. Wouldn't it be nice to be born and never die? You can, because that's what happens to a person who puts all his guilt on the soul of Jesus. 1 Peter 1:23, being born again, not of corruptible seed, but of incorruptible by the word of God, which liveth and abideth forever. That birth comes from obeying the word of God. Proverbs 3:1-2. Proverbs 3:1. My son, forget not my law, but let thine heart keep my commandments for length of days. Orek yomim. Length of days and long life and peace shall they add to thee. How many days would that be, that length of days, that orek yomim? Psalm 21:4. He asked life of thee, and thou gavest to him even length of days, orek yomim, forever, olam. And ever. He asked life of thee, thou gavest to him even length of days forever and ever. Orek yomim olam. He has a great seed. He has a great seed that lives forever. That makes Christ an everlasting father. Isaiah 9:6, unto us a child is born, unto us a son is given, and the government shall be upon his shoulder, and his name shall be called Wonderful Counselor, the Mighty God, the Everlasting Father, the Prince of Peace. And lastly, in verse 8, the pleasure of the Lord shall prosper in his hand, which means

0: We will do what pleases God as we serve God. And what pleases God is when we carry this great gospel news of Isaiah 53 to the lost with the intention that the lost should be saved and his seed do that, because God said in Ezekiel 33:11, as I live, saith the Lord God, I have no pleasure in the death of the wicked, but that the wicked turn from his way and live. Let's pray. Father, thank you for being the God of life, in Jesus' name. Amen.
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9: Mark Twain has a story titled The Mysterious Stranger, where two small children ask the mysterious stranger to make their depressed grandfather happy. The stranger makes him insane, and when the children complain, he tells them that the only way to be happy is to be insane. Now that's cynical and bleak. Believers know that it's not only cynical and bleak, it's a lie. But it may be the only alternative to Jesus. It explains the anger and the depression and the craziness. Christians are crazy too. Crazy like a fox. I'm Steve Brown. You think about that. Share what you just heard with a friend. 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
13: Let us run with endurance the race that is set before us. Looking to Jesus, the founder and perfecter of our faith. Paul's ministry in Jerusalem caused his enemies to have him arrested on false charges. He was sent to Caesarea, Rome's government center in the region. He languished for a long time before being allowed to answer these charges before King Agrippa. Stay with us. From the Moody Church in Chicago, this is Running to Win with Dr. Erwin Lutzer, whose clear teaching helps us make it across the finish line. Pastor Lutzer, we're learning about the legacy of a converted man. Set the stage for us.
14: The Apostle Paul, as you mentioned, Dave, was falsely accused. And I can't help but think that today, listening to this program, there are many people who are being slandered. Especially in these days, as the internet seems to be available to everyone, and people can write pretty well whatever they want, we have to live with the possibility of being misunderstood and misrepresented in the Christian faith. And yet, let us remember this. Ultimately, only what God says, and if God is pleased, everything else really doesn't matter. That's one of the lessons that you will learn if you read the book entitled Failure, the Back Door to Success. Here's what you do. Go to rtwoffer.com. What I do in that book is to help people see beyond their failures to the grace of God, to the mercy of God, and to remember that they are precious to the Almighty. For now, let us listen. If you're here today and you are in a dilemma, if you're in a predicament, you came to the right place. You may be experiencing a relational predicament, maybe a legal predicament, especially if you're facing that. If you're facing opposition, you are here at the right place today as we open God's Word. This is a very short series of messages entitled The Legacy of a Converted Man. It's the legacy of the Apostle Paul, and today I'm going to ask that you turn, if you would please, to the 26th chapter, to the 26th chapter of the book of Acts. I'm finding it difficult to find it in my own Bible, but I know that it's here somewhere. And if you're looking at the Bible that's in the pew, it's probably page 935. Many of you bring your cell phones to church because today we know that the Bible is on cell phone. Everything has to do with cell phone. There is a story about a young man who was going to be on a blind date. Someone set this up for him, and he thought that would be nice to meet a woman he'd never have met before. They could go out for dinner. But he said to a friend, what if I see her and she's just barely pretty? And I say to myself, you know, there's just no way I'm going to spend an evening with this girl. The guy said, there's an app for that. He said, what you do is you buy an app, you just touch the app and your phone will ring, and then you pick it up and you say, Mom, is that you? Is this an emergency? And then you can get out of it. So he bought the app, He goes and he opens the door for this young woman, and there standing before him is a very beautiful young woman, and suddenly her phone rings and she says, "Oh, Mom, is this you? Is this you?" So if you're watching and reading on your telephone, that's fine, but it's the 26th chapter of Acts. Now what we're going to do is we're going to paint the picture, we're going to set it up for you, we're going to walk through the experience of the Apostle Paul and King Agrippa, and then we'll see the application to our lives, both as we go through the text and as we end, so that we understand the gospel and God's intention for us in the midst of opposition. Here's the story. The Apostle Paul is in Jerusalem, and he is accused falsely of beginning a riot. So what happened is he was taken to Caesarea. 40 people in Jerusalem, they banded together and they said, "We will not eat and drink until the Apostle Paul is killed." So he's taken 50 or 60 miles to Caesarea, which is the place where the Roman courts were. There's a big complex of buildings there built by Herod the Great, and this is where the Roman kings often ruled from. So Paul is taken there, and then he's brought before a man by the name of Felix, and Felix listens to Paul and trembles and wants money, so he continues to ask Paul to come so that they can discuss. And Felix moves off the scene, and a man by the name of Festus takes his place. Now you'll notice back in chapter 24, verse 27, when 2 years had elapsed, Felix was succeeded by Festus, and desiring to do the Jews a favor, Felix left Paul in prison. He is imprisoned for 2 years without a hearing and without a reason, because the charges against him were false. And then what happens is Festus doesn't know what to do with Paul. To release him back to Jerusalem, he'll be killed there. To simply set him free would anger the Jews. And he didn't know what to do. To send him to Rome, he clearly said, "I'd like to send him to Rome, but there are no charges." So what do we do with this man by the name of the Apostle Paul? King Agrippa comes to the rescue. King Agrippa was the grandson of Herod the Great, who tried to kill and who did kill many of the babies in Bethlehem after Jesus was born. Agrippa was part of the Herod family, and these were basically evil rulers, and he's married to his wife, whose name is Bernice, and she actually is his sister, so you can see that what's going on here is a bundle of sin of various kinds, and Paul is brought before him. You know, I need to paint the picture for you so that you see this. In chapter 25, it says, "So on the next day, Agrippa and Bernice came with great pomp, and they entered the audience hall with the military tribunes and prominent men of the city." And then Paul is brought in. You know, I hope that God videotapes all of these things, because if things get boring in heaven, we could always watch some videos. I'd like to see Luther at the Diet of Worms. "My conscience is taken captive." Right over here, you know, is the Emperor, Charles V, and all of these dignitaries, and there's Luther, in effect, believing that he was signing his own death warrant. And here's another one. I mean, here is King Agrippa, all of the associates, his wife. They come in, they're dressed in purple, which was, of course, the dress of kings. Everyone comes in dripping with bling, and they sit there, and the Apostle Paul comes in, and history tells us that he was actually short. He was not very attractive. I won't go into details. And he is in chains. So that's the scene. So Paul has an opportunity to defend himself. And what does Paul do? We're going to move through this very quickly. First of all, he talks about his past conduct. I'm in chapter 26, verse 4. my manner of life from my youth, spent from the beginning among my own nation and Jerusalem, is known by all the Jews. They have known for a long time, if they are willing to testify, that according to the strictest party of our religion, I lived as a Pharisee. And now I stand on trial because of my hope in the promises of God. And then he goes on in verse 9, I myself was convinced that I ought to do many things in opposing the name of Jesus of Nazareth, and I did so in Jerusalem. I not only locked up many of the saints in prison after receiving authority from the chief priests, but when they were put to death, I cast my vote against them, and I punished them often in all the synagogues and tried to make them blaspheme, and in raging fury against them, I persecuted them even to foreign cities. He makes two very important points. First of all, he says, I lived as a Pharisee. I was the Pharisee of the Pharisees. I lived by all of the strict rules, and I even went beyond those rules. And then he said, I have had a very violent past. I mistreated people. I killed them. I was on hand when they were arrested. I tried to get them to blaspheme, the Apostle Paul says. Now let's just pause for a moment. Was Paul sincere in his mistaken vocation of killing Christians? Of course he was. Did he believe that he was doing God's will? Yes, of course he believed that he was doing God's will. You must understand that today there are people who kill others in the name of God and believe that they are doing God's will, no matter how innocent the people are. All that you need to do is to look at the Middle East today and find that this is going on. And they are as convinced in their faith, absolutely certain that they are doing the will of God, the will of Allah, but they are sincerely mistaken. And what we must do is to understand here that the conversion experience of the Apostle Paul suddenly sheds light on all this. Now, I've mentioned this before, but this is critical. You and I believe that Christianity is true. They believe that another religion is true. And both of us are convinced. But the great difference is this, that only Christianity, and only Christianity, grants you the assurance that when you stand before God, you will be accepted. No other religion has that. I don't care how committed they are to their religion. I don't care how deeply they believe it. At the end of time, if you talk to them, they will confess, we do not know whether or not Allah is going to accept us. Christianity is different because of the promises of Jesus that will become evident and the ministry of the Holy Spirit. We have a personal assurance, and that's one of the differences. You know, about 10 days ago, I was flying from Detroit to Chicago here, and I got out my iPad. Actually, it wasn't an iPad, nor was it an iPhone. It was an iPod. I probably have to explain to the young people that iPods used to exist. God knows what the technology is now. And I was going to listen to something. Well, no sooner does the plane get off the ground. In fact, it wasn't off the ground. Sitting beside me was a very articulate man who told me that he was born and raised Episcopalian, but he had become a Buddhist. You can't even imagine the delightful conversation that we had. I'm serious. When you're in a situation like that, what you have to do is just ask questions. I asked him, for example, first question, do Buddhists pray? He said, no, because we don't believe anybody is in charge. We don't pray, but we do meditate. How do you tell the difference between good and evil? How do you silence your conscience? Well, I try to live in the now, but how? What do you do if your conscience troubles you and you can't shut it down? It's like putting a basketball in the ocean. You put it down over here and it pops up over there. And you can't get rid of your past. What do you do? So I'm asking him all these questions and a whole lot of others. And then I finally said to him, what if Jesus is right? And he paused. And I helped him to understand who Jesus was by quoting one verse of scripture after another, the claims of Christ. I really do believe that this man will come to saving faith. He said that definitely he'd read the book of John. You know, the 21-day challenge. I keep them in my attaché case. I had one for him. When I shook hands with him at O'Hare to say goodbye, I said, someday I'm going to be able to call you brother. I really do believe that he's going to come to saving faith in Christ. But here's the thing. What you have to do is sometimes you have to bypass a lot of intellectual arguments, and you have to go for the conscience. And by the way, he thanked me a number of times for taking an interest in him. So the point is, Paul says, my past conduct, I was a Pharisee. But notice now he goes on to his conversion. This is what he says in verse 12. In this connection, I journey to Damascus with the authority and the commission of the priests. At midday, O king, I saw on the way a light from heaven, brighter than the sun, that shone around me and those who journeyed with me. And when we had all fallen to the ground, I heard a voice in the Hebrew language, Saul, Saul, why are you persecuting me? It is hard for you to kick against the goads. Notice this. That when Paul was gloriously converted, first of all, he saw a light. That is the gospel. He was walking in darkness. He was managing his darkness, which is what many people do. The people in false religions manage their darkness as best they can. He was doing all that. What light needed to shine on the Apostle Paul? First of all, he needed light regarding the law. The law that he was trying to keep could not save him. His works could not save him. It takes the light of the gospel to show somebody that. He had to have the correct light regarding himself. He wasn't nearly as righteous as he thought he was. He was in the presence of God filled with sin, and he needed grace. And so that light had to come. He also was wrong regarding Jesus Christ. He thought that Jesus was dead. He didn't know that Jesus could still speak. So this light came upon him. He said, I saw a light, which is the essence of conversion. And he says, I heard a voice. And by the way, that voice spoke to him in Hebrew. And God can speak to you in any language of the world, because God is a God who is able to speak the various languages. Sometimes you have those who say, you know, there are some books from God, and I'm thinking of one in particular, that can't be translated because God only spoke Arabic. No, God speaks in different languages, and that's why the Bible can be translated into every single language of the world, because God has something to say to every tribe and every people and every nation. So Paul needed light. He needed to hear a voice. And then God said to him, it is hard for you to kick against the goads. You remember that what a goad is a stick with a sharp point. So if you're working with oxen and they are stubborn, what you do is you give them a poke with a goad. But there were also other kinds of goads, and that is this, they would put two or three on a plow or whatever behind the oxen, so that especially if a young ox kicked, he would kick against the goads and he would find himself in a great deal of pain. And in this way, he learned it's a bad idea to kick against the goad. Maybe I'd better stop kicking. What God was saying is this, Paul. You may not, and by the way, when you kick against God, only you get hurt. It's the ox that gets hurt. What God was saying is, Paul, you must realize something. And that is that you were kicking against what you knew to be true. You know, I'm sure that the Apostle Paul, when he lay down in bed and tried to sleep, the images of the Christians that he had killed came to mind. I'm thinking, for example, of Stephen, where the Bible says that his face was like the face of an angel. Paul probably thought to himself, what's going on there? Why is it that I see these Christians with a glow on their face? They die differently. But he was stifling it. He was shutting it off. He was managing his darkness. He was justifying himself. Just like people today, you know, the human mind is able to justify whatever the human heart wants to do. So the heart tells the mind, rationalize this, figure it out, live with it. But it is hard to kick against the goads. And some of you are finding it hard. It's hard to fight against God. You're doing it, you're managing it, but you find it hard to sleep because you know better down in your heart, your conscience. So the Apostle Paul says, that's who I was. And then Paul gives his commitment, his commission, his commitment to spread the gospel. He says in verse 19, therefore, O King Agrippa, I was not disobedient to the heavenly vision. I was thinking about that this week. Imagine if Paul had been disobedient. He ended up writing about 12 books of the New Testament, bringing the gospel to Ephesus, and through Ephesus, all of Asia Minor, all of modern Turkey heard the gospel, the Bible says. Imagine that if he had been disobedient to the heavenly vision, but he wasn't. And what is the vision? For this, we have to go back to the words of Jesus in verse 18, where it says, to whom I am sending you, namely to the Gentiles. Now notice, to open their eyes so that they may turn from darkness to light and from the power of Satan to God, that they may receive forgiveness of sins and a place among those who are sanctified by faith in me. Do you realize that when you preach the gospel, when you share with a friend, whether you go across the ocean or do it here in America, there is a battle between light and darkness, between Satan and God. The essence of all false religion, including the misinterpretation of Judaism that Paul had, where he thought that the law could convert him, not understanding that the law was to create conviction so that he'd go to Jesus. You realize that all false religion is basically demonic. And when we share the gospel, the light of the glory of God in the face of Jesus Christ has to come into people's lives so that they see the light and through the word hear a voice. And that's what conversion is really all about.
15: My friend, this is Pastor Lutzer, and I want to speak to your heart. Are you converted? You know, oftentimes in evangelical circles, we have made conversion a decision. Somebody says, well, I made a decision. Or someone else says, I went forward in a meeting. I raised my hand. That is not conversion. Now, of course, you may be converted doing that, but conversion is a deep work of God in the human heart. I'll never forget when I was a boy of about 14, deeply, deeply convicted of my sin. And it was at that point that I recognized that I not only had to believe in Jesus, but to place all of my trust on him by faith. I knew that I had a problem that I could not solve. We here at Running to Win are deeply committed to sharing the gospel of Jesus Christ as the Apostle Paul was told, from darkness to light. For a gift of any amount, we're making available for you a book I've written entitled Failure, the Back Door to Success. It definitely clarifies the gospel, but what it also does is help us to understand all that we receive once we do receive Christ as Savior and once we are genuinely converted. For a gift of any amount, we're making it available for you. 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Despite the mistakes and the sins of the past, they have hope for the future.
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17: This is Seth Leibson for townhall.com. 1 week after Israeli Prime Minister Bibi Netanyahu reminded the United Nations of the Entebbe terrorist attack, an international pro-Palestinian plane hijacking where four Israeli hostages and Netanyahu's brother were killed, another hijacking of a civilian airliner destined for Israel was attempted. Media has downplayed it, but it took courage and honor for the civilian passengers to subdue the terrorist and rescue the plane, their families, and fellow passengers. Had the terrorists been successful, no doubt there would have been celebrations throughout the Islamist world, from Gaza to the West Bank and in New York, just as there were the day after the terrorist slaughter of October 7, 2023. One passenger, Yaniv Hayoun, was particularly heroic in Wednesday's rescue. The world should know his name as it should know what he stood for: innocence. Thank God we have Todd Beamers and Yaniv Hayouns among us. Thank God some can still distinguish between them and those that would kill them, and us, in the name of and for a delusion on behalf of depraved and malevolent values.
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18: Knowing God from Harvest with Pastor and Evangelist Greg Laurie.
19: I was in the gym the other day. I know it's hard to believe I go to a gym, but I do. And I was eating a donut, and a guy said to me, "You want to get on our scale?" It was a very fancy scale. And I said, "Okay." And then he said, "How tall are you?" I said, "I'm 5'10". He says, "Huh, let me measure you." Then he says, "Oh, actually, you're 5'9". Now get on the scale." I got on the scale. He says, "You weigh more than you should." I said, "Great. So not only am I bald and fat, but I'm shrinking. Is that what you're telling me?" That's exactly what he was telling me. But Belshazzar got in God's scales, and there was nothing there. And he went out of his way to mock God. And while they were doing this, the Bible says, a hand began to write on the wall. Just a hand. And that'd freak you out. Many, many tekel parson, which means you've been weighed in God's balances and you've been found lacking. See, when we get on a scale, we want to weigh less, not more, right? When you get on God's scales, you want to weigh more, not less. You don't want to be a spiritual lightweight. Belshazzar got in God's scales, and there was nothing there. Don't be a fool like Belshazzar and blow it off. This is your moment, this is your night when you can come to faith in Jesus. The Bible says, today is the day of salvation. Tonight is your night. Don't live another day without Jesus Christ.
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24: God has determined all of this beforehand, that we should be holy, yes. 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
23: 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Ephesians is, of course, a letter the Apostle Paul wrote from prison to the church in Ephesus, showing every believer who they really are in Christ. And here, Paul reveals that long before we ever chose God, God, in His love, had already chosen us. You see, before the world was ever formed, God knew you, and He set His love upon you. That means that you're not an accident or an afterthought. You're chosen, you're accepted, and you belong to Him. So today, Pastor Jack teaches that God's foreknowledge is a gift meant to bring us peace, not fear. He knew every choice we'd make, and in His love, He knew those who would come to Christ or reject Him. Now with his message called, We Have Been Chosen in Christ, Part 2, here's pastor and Bible teacher, Jack Hibbs.
24: We come before you in Jesus' name, and Lord, we would ask, Lord, that you would inhabit the praises of your people, and God, that you would open forth your words to our hearts. That, Lord, out of your truth, we'd behold sweet and precious and holy things. And so, Father, we ask this in Jesus' name, amen. All right, why don't you grab your Bibles this evening and open them to the book of Ephesians. Ephesians chapter 1 tonight, and we're studying really what is called part 2 of We Have Been Chosen in Christ. Ephesians chapter 1, and we're in verses 5 and 6 tonight, and we are talking about having been chosen in Christ and what it means and the security that it can bring to us. And so Paul tells us here, he says, having predestined us to adoption as sons by Jesus Christ to himself, according to the good pleasure of his will, to the praise of the glory of his grace, by which he has made us accepted in the beloved, that is Jesus Christ. And here we're talking about the doctrine of predestination. You mention that word and people begin to get a little uneasy. I can't begin to imagine why that's the case when the Bible clearly reveals to us that it is a doctrine that God has revealed in the Word. It's throughout various portions of Scripture. Here in Ephesians, it's in the book of Romans that we saw last week and we'll see again. And in fact, in Romans chapter 8, verses 28 and 29, Paul says there, "And we know that all things work together for good to those who love God, to those who are the called according to His purpose." And why is that the case? Because verse 29 says, "For whom He foreknew, He also predestined." And by the way, it is a prerogative of God. Foreknowledge is only of God. God holds that capacity. Jesus exercised foreknowledge in John chapter 14, verse 29. Jesus there says, "I have now told you these things before they come to pass, that when they do come to pass, you might believe." And that is Jesus there in the things that He had told the disciples, what were just about to happen. Jesus said these things in advance, knowing what they were, and knowing that by people knowing something in advance with great detail, they would come to believe. In fact, that's one of the strong arguments for prophecy. But what if I were to tell you right now that in a matter of moments, an airplane's going to come landing down on the roof of this building, and it would be a terrible event? You might say, "Well, you're crazy, Jack." Well, hopefully I would be crazy, yes. We wouldn't want to be here. But if I had a tendency to be accurate, maybe 100%, as the Bible is, because God, knowing what's coming, tells us in advance, you might get a little nervous. What if I were to tell you that a guy's going to come running through the church or walking into the church, and he would have a Russian hat on, and a Hebrew prayer shawl, and he'd be a big man, a Hawaiian man. That's foreknowledge. What would you think if such a thing happened? Oh, and look. Now, a big Hawaiian just walked in wearing a prayer shawl and a Russian hat. Now, how did I know that was going to happen? I had something that you didn't have. I had foreknowledge. I knew it was coming. And you are shaking your head going, "I can't believe he did this in the middle of a church service." He knows what's going to happen before it happens. And when He says to us, "I am the God that inhabits eternity. I have written the end from the beginning from the end, so that when these things come to pass, you might believe." He is doing that for us, for our comfort, for our peace. He has given us, as the Bible says, great and precious promises. Why? Because promises are for future events in our lives. What good is it if I give you a promise or you give me a promise, but it never is dependent upon? The very structure to a promise presupposes I might need it. Are you with me? If you make somebody a promise, they're going to be hanging on in hope that they can lean on you or they can expect you to be there. God says, "I know what's going to come, and in fact, I have in my foreknowledge, I have predestined you to become sons of God." You can fight with that. You can kick your heels and get all wiggy about that and think, well, if He's predestined some for heaven, that means He must have prepared some for hell. And that's not what the Bible teaches. The Bible says in God's foreknowledge, and exclusively in His foreknowledge, that is before time ever began, God knew those that would be His. And those that choose not to follow God, unfortunately, have chosen their own destiny. It is not to the blame of God. God creates no one for destruction. And yet there's a lot of people going around talking about that, and we'll touch on that lightly a little bit as we get into this. But the word foreknowledge, very important. In fact, in your notes or in your Bible, you ought to move up back to verse 4 just a moment. And we are going to heavily lean on verse 4, the last two words at the very end anyway. It says there, "Just as He chose us in Him," that is Jesus, "before the foundation of the world, that we should be holy and without blame before Him in love." Now, most Greek scholars believe that verse 5 actually starts like this: "In love, having predestined us." Isn't that great? So you got to put a parenthesis around there because a lot of people struggle with it, and I love it. In love, he has predestined us, and that is absolutely biblically accurate. It's true because God does it in love. Predestination, based upon foreknowledge. The word foreknowledge meaning that God knew beforehand, having a knowledge of the event prior to its happening. It means to ordain based upon foreknowledge. And this fantastic word of predestination is based upon God's foreknowledge or the election of his own, and he's to make them holy. In verse 4, it says that he's chosen us in him, that is Jesus, before the world was ever formed. Number one, that we should be holy. Isn't that encouraging? Are you struggling with sin? Are you in a Christian battle or warfare? Well, number one, God has chosen you. If you're a Christian tonight and you can say that, the number one victory already had is that you are holy. You have been taken from the world and set apart to God. That's what that word holy means, set aside, and you have been ordained for God's purposes. You are holy. Doesn't mean you glow at night. Doesn't mean you glow in the daytime. Doesn't mean there's a little halo or there's an aura about you. You ever have somebody come up and say, you know, there's such a strong aura around you? Well, that has nothing to do with being holy. Holy is God says you're holy. And you're just as holy if you gave your heart to the Lord last Sunday as Billy Graham is tonight. Isn't that amazing? He's not more holy. He's just as holy as you are. Isn't that great? I love that. I need that bad. The second thing in verse 4 is that we are without blame before him in love. That means nobody can bring anything against us. Man, do we believe this? If we believe this, we would get Pentecostal on the spot. How many people in your life pick on you? Man, you know what? You're overweight. Oh, man, now you're too skinny. You're too short. You're too tall. Can't you do a good job? Come on. You're always late. No, you always stay late. And it's just, forget it. It's nuts. It's crazy. And God says, you're blameless before me. All because of Christ Jesus. And we're going to see what kind of effect that should have upon our lives in a moment. God has determined all of this beforehand that we should be holy, yes. That we should be blameless, yes. But also this, we know from Romans 8:29 that we are adopted into the family of God. That's one of his purposes for predestination, that we've all been adopted. That's good news. And the second thing is Romans 8:29 and 30. It says that we're to be conformed to the image of his son. That's why you're having a rough time today. That's why you're having a rough Christian experience, possibly. We used to warn people when they used to come to the home Bible study. Oh, nice to meet you. What's your name? John. Oh, nice to meet you, John. Hey, I'm not kidding. Ask somebody who was there. We'd pull people aside and say, you sure you want to come to this home fellowship? Then when we started across the street in Unit 14, you sure you want to come to this church? Because every time somebody would say, oh, man, we found our home, their life would explode. And the reason why that's true, it's not because we're jinxed, it's because if you open the Bible and read the Bible, God is going to be molding and shaping you into the image of his son, but Satan, the enemy, will not let that go unchallenged. That's why, listen, it's much easier to check out, tune out, drop out, and go to a place where the word's not being proclaimed and you just kind of exist, and it'll be much smoother for you for now.
0: 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And now, let's get back to today's message. Once again, here's Pastor Jack.
24: Predestination. He says right here, in love, having predestined us. Jot it down in your notes. Predestination involves a choice on God's part. It involves a choice on God's part. Number two, it is determined by him in love. That's what it says in verse 5, technically, at the end of verse 4. It's been determined in love. And sneak way ahead, months ahead, to verse 13. And look where it says, in him you also trusted after you heard the word of truth, the gospel of your salvation, in whom also, having believed, you were sealed with the Holy Spirit of promise. You know what that verse means? That verse clearly teaches that it involves a choice on man's part. Predestination, that is God's foreknowledge, Him working in the lives of those whom He knew would come to receive Him in your time, in your life. The announcement goes out to the world, come. God knew that you would choose Christ whenever you did. God also knew, before time was ever created, those who would reject Him. In God's foreknowledge, He predestined those of you who would accept Christ to make that commitment in Him and to believe in Him. He knew that in advance. And so because that's true, He has been working in your life before you were ever born. It's amazing. Why? God's foreknowledge. Why? Because He's predestined us to be transformed or formed into the image, conformed into the image of His Son. Well, how does that happen? Your whole life. BC, before Christ, and after Christ. He's been working in you. But it depends, in some aspect, upon man's choosing. Why do you say that? Does that mean we have some power over us getting saved or not? God saves us, but we respond to His invitation. Does that mean we get any credit? No, because in His foreknowledge, in predestinating us, we respond to the opportunity. He knew it, so He brings the invitation to us. Do you see that? In other words, He could have played hardball and never given us the invitation at all. Some of you look like you're about ready to have a heart attack. Remember the old thing about the parade? You've heard it 1,000 times. It works perfect. The guy on the corner, remember that? Y'all remember that? Does anybody not remember that? Okay, for you. Here it is. If we go to Pasadena and we stand on the corner of Colorado and another street and Sierra Madre, and then another street, as the parade begins, though we may be a mile apart and I'm waiting for the parade to come, it's just now passing in front of you. And I hear it on the radio. I've got Bob Eubanks on there and I'm listening to whatever her other name is with the red hair, and they're coming. And they're coming. And you see the parade coming. You see it there and you see it going. And I'm calling you on your cellular phone. I'm saying, has the McDonald's float been by? Yeah, I've already seen it. I haven't seen it yet. Well, keep looking, because my past is still your future. Okay, I'm waiting. Here comes the McDonald's float. It's ancient history to you down the street, but now it's the present moment for me. Now that's a real problem, because we live in time. But a very poor analogy is God gets over the parade in a helicopter and He sees it in front of you, in front of me. He sees the parade from the beginning to the very end. He sees the guy with the poop scoopers behind the horses. He sees the whole thing, and He sees the cleanup crew, and He saw the guys lay down the tape before the parade ever started. It's all one moment with Him. And because that's true, God knew in advance, because time is all done with Him, who would choose Him. And those who would choose Him, He's predestined to be conformed to the image of His Son. Now, you can freak out about that, or you can just full on receive it and say, amen! You go, God! I love it! This is great! And we'll enjoy that. In God's sovereignty, though that be all true, He has provided man with the responsibility of choice. Everybody wants choice. God says, well, I've given you choice. But remember, like we mentioned last week, we will be held responsible for our choices. But God in His sovereign creative powers has given man the ability to choose, to agree or disagree with God, with what God does. And you look at the Garden of Eden, you've got Adam and Eve there. And the whole thing about predestination, did God know they were going to fail? Yes. Did God make them fail? No. But because God knew they were going to blow it, because he gave them the free moral agency of choice, God built in a redemptive factor, and that is he set two angels. Wasn't it two angels? An angel. At least two. One, two. Anyway, with a flaming sword to guard the tree of life after they had fallen. Because if they would have gone over there and eaten that fruit, and then they would have run over and said, you know, we've blown the whole day, let's just go for it all the way, and run over and eaten the tree of life, then you and I never would have been able to have been redeemed. That's why God sent an angel to protect that tree. If they would have eaten that fruit, they would have been experiencing an eternal existence of death, spiritual death. And we never would have been born again. We could have never been saved. Why? Because God's engineered choice into the factor. And that's an important thing. First point, look at the end. Verse 4, we'll touch on it for a moment. First point,
1: 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We're often quick to say, if there's anything

0: When someone you love is hurting, what do you do? We're often quick to say, if there's anything I can do, just let me know. But what if we stopped waiting to be asked and simply showed up? On the If There Is Anything I Can Do podcast, Pam McConnell shares real stories, biblical wisdom, and practical ways to walk alongside people through grief, loss, and life's hardest moments. 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
1: Do. Why do it? But Jesus says, go out into all the world, listen, all the world, and preach the gospel to how many creatures? All of them. Charles Spurgeon used to practice preaching to cows based upon that verse. He would practice, stand on the fence and preach to cows. And somebody said, you're nuts. What are you doing? He says, I'm preaching to all creatures. All. All in the Greek means all in the English. It means all. But there's a responsibility for us to evangelize, God says so, and there is also a responsibility to those who hear the message to respond. Billy Graham says that if he presents the true gospel of Christ, he never worries about decisions being made. He said he does not care if a hand goes up or not. He knows that he said he's faithful to preach the gospel, decisions will be made. Some yes, some no. Maybe all of them will be no, maybe all of them will be yes. His responsibility is to preach the gospel. In 2 Corinthians 2:14, you ought to jot this down next to your margin. It's an amazing verse. Strange verse. 2 Corinthians 2:14 says, now thanks be to God who always leads us in triumph in Christ and through us diffuses the fragrance of his knowledge in every place. For we are to God the fragrance of Christ among those who are being saved. Isn't that amazing? We're perfume to God among those who are being saved. God loves evangelism. And among those who are perishing. Verse 16 says, to the one we are the aroma of death leading to death. And to the other we are the aroma of life leading to life. Isn't that amazing? In other words, the gospel goes out and some respond to everlasting life. Some reject to everlasting destruction. And whose choice is that? It is not God's. In Hebrews 3:7, the apostle says there, as the Holy Spirit says, today if you will hear his voice, do not harden your heart as in the day of rebellion. Why does he say that? Because when we give the gospel out to people, because predestination's true and God is sovereign in his love, we have to make it clear that you should not receive the message of the gospel in vain. There may be people, in fact, I know that there's people who traffic in and out of this church on Sundays and Wednesdays who are not born again. And yet they're so faithful to come. They don't agree with the gospel. And what they do not know is that every time an opportunity is provided for them to choose Christ, they reject. It becomes harder for them to ever come to faith in Christ. Now, are they predestined by God or are they not? That's not for me to determine. It's not for me to care. Your responsibility and mine is to give forth the word and let the chips, so to speak, land where they may. God makes the decision on that.
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7: Thanks. I don't love the church because it's perfect. 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
7: There are Christians that will embarrass us. There are Christians who will frustrate us. We're called to reach out to the hurting, and hurting people hurt people. And they don't tend to be grateful. Look at how they treated Jesus. Look at how they treated Paul. They said, Paul, you're not that great of a speaker. You're not that impressive as a person. We're not even sure you're
9: He's
7: preaching.
9: A babbler.
7: Yeah, I mean, and yet Paul said, this is, he goes, now I rejoice in what I'm suffering for you. And I fill up in my flesh what is still lacking in regard to Christ's afflictions for the sake of his body, which is the church. Paul is suffering for a church, many of which he had never met him. He says, I'm rejoicing because I'm suffering for you, but it's building up Christ's body, the church.
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16: 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We'll send you a link and we'll get you signed up for email updates. We'll send you weekly encouragement from June and our other staff writers. And we'll let you know whenever we have a conference that's going to be coming up, or a chance to hear June speak somewhere, or even a new product that we've published. Well, I'm Tom Petrosky, and I'm here with author and speaker June Hunt. June, we get a fair amount of calls about grief. And when we lose somebody that we love, it really impacts people hard. It could be just missing them being around. It could even be that maybe you had a problem with somebody and you never got to settle it, and now you can't. So would you talk to us about how we can get through grief?
17: Well, most people, I think, know this who listen to our program. We intentionally have stories, true stories. We could say testimonies. We could say biographies, dealing with whatever the topic is. Now, in regard to grief, let me share about a man named Zig Ziglar. It's a very unusual name. I knew him. He was a delightful, hugely impactful man. He was known for his wit and enthusiasm and optimism. Zig Ziglar's upbeat motivational seminars and his books impacted millions of people across the world. Speaking on leadership or sales, success, faith, family. He had clever one-liners, high energy, positivity, made him one of the most sought-after speakers of all time. But what happens when the world's most famous motivational speaker suffers tremendous loss? It was the loss of his beloved daughter. What could be positive at such a tragic time? Where does anyone find motivation in such a sorrowful season? How do the grieving gather the energy to get through the day? Well, the answer is found, and this is what Zig would say, it's found in Jesus Christ. He alone offers solace and hope in the face of death. On May 13th, 1995, after a long battle with pulmonary fibrosis, Zig's oldest daughter, Suzanne Ziglar Whitmire, died at age 46. And he wrote about his grief experience in his book, Confessions of a Grieving Christian. His trademark wit and one-liners are not as predominant in this book as in his other works. Instead, the reader glimpses a heart full of grief, and he writes the first few days of his daughter's death. When the full impact of our loss hit home, it seemed that everything moved in slow motion. It seemed to take forever for anything to happen, for us to say what we wanted to say or to do the things we needed to do. Those first few nights after Susan's death were nights we thought we would never, that would never end. We were in shock, and time stood still. Tears flowed freely and deeply. A river gushed from the depths of our souls. For Zig and many others who experience grief, even the assurance of heaven doesn't eliminate the pain of loss. The pain is real, but the assurance of heaven allows the bereaved to have a sense of peace and at times even joy amidst the sorrow of loss. Zig writes about the peace he and his family received from the Lord. I truly do not know how people without Christ or without the certainty that a loved one knew Christ can handle the pain of grief. My family had peace of mind because she believed in the Lord Jesus Christ as her Savior, and she lived her life with the express purpose of worshiping and loving the Lord. My family is able to walk, talk, and sleep with the complete assurance based on God's word and its promises of eternal life that she is with the Lord and that we will spend eternity with the Lord and with her. Complete assurance. That is the difference that Christ makes in the aftermath of death. And then he quotes the Apostle Paul. And I think it's important. We do not want you to be uninformed about those who are asleep, and that means dead, but that you may not grieve as others who do not have hope. Zig had hope.
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0: 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Maybe you were listening to the podcast for Hope of the Night. The topic sounded interesting to you, and you said, I think I'm dealing with that too. If you just give our team as much information as you have, they know our library so well, they'll be able to find it for you. Now, if you already have the exact Keys for Living books and June's longer books and devotionals, if you know exactly what you're looking for, go to the ministry website, hopefortheheart.org, and order away, and we'll ship you the products that you need. Well, it's time for us to welcome our caller. So let's welcome Crystal to Hope in the Night.
1: Well, hello, Crystal. I'm so glad you're with us. How can we help you?
2: Hi, Joan. How are you this evening? Good morning.
1: I'm blessed to talk with you. Thank you.
2: Thank you. I just wanted to come on to share my testimony. Also, as I reflected before coming on and listening to you in the beginning, I believe how you could help me is when you prayed and you had everyone else praying for you and you believed God and you felt like he answered your prayer, and then it turned differently. Mm. So I lost my husband of 34 years of marriage, and it was a sudden loss. I just felt really let down. And then at a certain point, I felt like not angry, but very let down. I felt like I am your daughter. I do, you know, I know it's not of works, but I do everything that I know to do that's right. And I just felt let down. So I realized that no matter how good we are, no matter, you know, that God is sovereign. Mm-hmm. And I had to learn that he's sovereign because I felt like I wanted to give up on everything. And I felt like God and everything else was a hoax to me. Mm-hmm. And I realize now, later, it's been 4 years now, and but sometimes I just feel like, what's the use of praying if it's going to go the way that it's going to go? And I know that that's also a trick of the enemy. I realize that now, but sometimes I'm challenged with when I hear it's a blessing to wake up, and then it feels like, is it a blessing that they're gone, they're with the Lord? And so sometimes I can get a little complex about that. Mm.
1: You know, you've just said something. Well, I want to make a comment first. When you first said, I lost my husband suddenly, immediately, and I underlined that. I wrote it down, and I underlined suddenly. I think that that can be more difficult than a longer time frame when someone is very, very ill, and then mm-hmm. they die. There is a preparation in their hearts and in their minds, not knowing for sure what will happen, that when there is a time frame of illness. However, when it's suddenly, you're not prepared. Is that not true?
2: Mm-hmm. That's true.
1: And therefore, it's like you're going to have to recalibrate and it feels very foreign. And loss is loss. Mm-hmm. I'm talking about when there is endeared relationship, when there's a meaningful relationship with someone. It's another thing if they're just somebody that you know and even a relative, but if there's not a connection. But when there's that loss of connection here on earth with someone who is very endeared, you're in a totally different state than you've been in for years. Because you said you were married for 34 years?
2: Yeah.
1: Wow. You know, that's between like a half of your adult life.
2: So, right.
1: I hurt for you. And
2: thank you.
1: It is true. You said, I know God is sovereign. But then you said, for a period of time, it's like, I felt like God was a hoax. And I think part of the issue here is we know that the God of the Bible is purposeful. We know that he can perform miracles. Mm-hmm. We know that he is the only God. And then when there is a major, major loss, which you did experience, and there's no question, it's like, but then why did you not intervene?
2: Right.
1: And I think that has to be settled in some way. In one respect, you could say, well, now, the truth is, he allowed Jesus to die on the cross, the Heavenly Father, correct?
2: Mm-hmm. Correct.
1: And yet we know that the whole reason that Jesus came to earth was he left heaven. He knew that our sin separates us from God because that's what the Bible says, and he doesn't want us separated, so he paid the price.
2: Right.
1: As a perfect person who literally took on humanity, and he had temptations, he had pain, he had agony, he had huge persecution.
2: Mm-hmm.
1: Yet it was purposeful for him to physically die on the cross to shed his blood for you and me. And I think what happens when we lose someone endeared, it's like, this is not your normal.
2: Right.
1: Your normal is not to be... Your normal wasn't to be without your husband for 34 years, and we haven't established a new normal.
2: Right.
1: A new normal. And part of the grieving process is not instant peace. There is a time of literally needing to experience a new normal in which you do know that the Lord is meeting your inner needs, and that, and there is compassion that he has for us. But I think you have, what I'm trying to say is, I learned that what we have to establish, but it only takes time. We can't, it's not instant. It's not even just a few months.
2: Right.
1: It is a new normal wherein during that time of grief, there is emotional pain. There's emotional sorrow. And it's caused by either the loss or impending loss. It can start before the loss itself. You did not have that. It was immediately upon his death that you said it was sudden. How did he die? Would you share with me how he died?
2: My husband was a truck driver. He hauled oil. And he had like a bull. Well, we thought it was a bull. He ended up having a bad infection. And when he came back, made it back home, he had ended up going in the hospital, had surgery. And on the infection, which was on his bottom area, and and so surgery, everything went well. The next morning, I'm getting ready to go to the hospital, and they call me back and tell me I need to get to the hospital, and so his body just went septic. And
1: wow.
2: So he was gone that quick.
1: See, that is totally unexpected. So you did not have any time for preparation.
2: I didn't have any time for preparation at all.
1: Yes.
2: I even think, you know, when the paramedics got here and stuff, the fact that, you know, just trying to be out the way, and I just knew I would see him again. And so I often just think, you know, I didn't get a chance to give him that last kiss or to tell you that last I love you. Trying to be out of the way, just so happy that they did make it here and, you know, felt like he was going to be okay because he had made it to the hospital. Or to lose him like that, praying all week long for him to make it in from Colorado. And he makes it home, as sick as he was. I know that that was the angels of the Lord that allowed him to make it home. That was my prayer for him to make it home. So I just felt like, okay, he made it home, and he was going to be okay.
1: Yes, because that's the norm. When a person goes to the hospital, they're treated, and logically, you're going to see them. That is the most typical. So I want you to think about this. Now, God is all-knowing. He knows what you would have want to have said. Have you written down what you would have wanted to have said to him, to say to him? Because I have a thought about something we can do. I'll tell you about it when we return from this break.
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0: 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By leaving that message or sending that text, you will start the scheduling process. Somebody on our staff who handles all of our broadcasting scheduling will get back to you. It's just that simple. Here's the catch. The program happens 11 p.m. to midnight, Monday through Friday. So that's when you're going to need to be available to talk to June and to be on the program. It's 11 p.m. to midnight Central Time because we're here in Texas. So that'll be a little later as you go east and a little bit earlier as you make a left turn and go towards the west. But we are here to help you. There's no reason for you to try and figure things out yourself. Do web searches, ask your friends, because you might not get the right advice. Do AI prompts. Really, who knows what you're going to get? And if you ask your little digital assistant on your cell phone, that's really for scheduling and for calling people. It's not for biblical advice. That's what we're here for. So please reach out to us if we can help you. Well, let's continue the conversation now with June and Crystal.
1: Well, there's something I want to mention, but first, I want you to share with me, what was your husband like?
2: Well, my husband was a loving, caring husband. We had, at the time of his passing, 5 granddaughters. Now we have 7.
1: Oh, my goodness.
2: I just missed the fact, but it's something interesting that they look at his pictures and say, you know, oh, that's Papa. So I was like, wow, there's something else. They weren't that old. But I missed him so much.
1: What do you miss the most about him?
2: Believe it or not, I miss our just not saying anything to each other, just holding hands in the, you know, late hours, or even I would take an argument right about now. It's just like an argument. We have a unique story. I dated my husband for 2 weeks. He asked me to marry him, and 34 years later, we got married 8 months after he asked me to marry him. He went and bought rings, and I didn't realize it until after I lost him that I really didn't know him, but I got to know who he was. Mm. And so my kids say sometimes, like, your parents let you marry him? You didn't hardly know him. And I said, well, I guess, you know, back in the day, they used to get married at 15 and 16. So, you know, he asked my dad for my hand, and he said yes. And we just did it and just learned one another as we went on. You know, we didn't know what we were doing. And so the Lord is so good, though, because I said, you know, when the Bible says a man finds a wife, he finds a good thing. And that's what I loved about him, is even though we had disagreements, ups and downs, at the same time, there was nothing that lasted too long. We would have an argument, and right after, you know, we're boo or honey, you know, it's like it never happened. And I love that about him. He was such a provider. I found myself having to go through probate, though, because of us not having some of our affairs in order. And I'm just seeing how, as a stay-at-home wife, and happened to take over all of this responsibility alone with the help of the Lord. And, you know, it's something else to inherit all of this and to do it alone. So a lot of times I think to myself, God, I don't want to do this alone, and I know that you're with me. At the same time, I realize that he is still providing and taking care of me, even though he's not here. There were some things that I didn't know, we didn't discuss, but, you know, like life insurance, different things that he had separate from the life insurance I knew we had. And so he had the ideal of, you know, how to take care of me. And I just realized when I look around and I think, I said, he did this all for me. And so I'm just so grateful and thankful. And I have changed my attitude towards, you know, not being able to tell him I love him and say, give him that kiss when I draped myself over his casket and kissed his shell for the last time. And just to know that I have no regrets. And I just feel like we've had the successful marriage because we stayed together until death did us part. And I'm just so thankful. So now I am, and I say, you know what, even though I didn't get a chance to tell him that, and, you know, the doctor who was trying to get me to the hospital, I said, I know without a shadow of a doubt that he knows how much I love him because I displayed that while he was here. So, you know, I won't beat myself up about that. And so I just always tell people, love on your loved ones, love on your spouses, don't take them for granted, because it can easily be done, especially when you've been in a marriage for a long time. You can easily take your loved one for granted. Just assume that because you are a Christian or because you serve God, that that loved one is going to be with you all the time. And then it's not true.
1: You know, you've mentioned many insightful observations that I think are, you're very articulate, and you understand some of the deeper things that a lot of younger women don't understand, like even the fact of, I have no regrets. He knew how much I loved him. You know, it's like there are things that are essentials. And many times people can major on the minors. They major on the minors and are not aware that they're missing sometimes making choices of what to do, what to say to the loved ones around. Now, I know you didn't have that last time with him like you wish you had had. What would you have wanted to have said to truly share with him from your heart that you didn't have the opportunity to verbally say?
2: I would say what I said to him as I draped myself over his casket. I said to him, we had a good run. We ran the race well, and I'm just so thankful and grateful for you loving me the way you loved me and the way that I loved you. And just that bond that we had with one another, you can sometimes feel like, wow, you know, I can't imagine trying to have that with anybody else because it just felt so right. And so, and just to say, you know, it's okay, because I when he got back home and he never said anything. I kind of wish he would have said something to me. It just was a look on his face like, I have messed up. And so at the time I was asking him, I was like, you know, are you talking to God? You know, and he says, yes, I am. And so I rest in the fact of knowing where he is and knowing that our relationship won't be the same on the other side, but that we will recognize one another. We will still love one another, and that I'm just grateful and thankful for God giving me that gift of being able to get married. A lot of women don't get to experience what I got to experience.
1: Yes.
2: You know, so I'm just so thankful. And I just, you know, miss him so much. And, you know, I'm just like, oh, my goodness. I would say to him, babe, I wish we could have prepared and not procrastinated because of me, the things that I've had to go through after losing him. But now I am an advocate, and I am speaking out, letting people know how important it is to talk to your loved ones, how important it is to get your a trust, how important it is to get your insurance. Because I lost him. I was 57 years old. And, you know, you don't think that how are you going to carry on if you can't get your husband's benefits until you're 60 years old, and especially for younger widows and widowers as well, because sometimes the lady is the breadwinner. And so I'm just wanting people to be informed and educated on how important it is so that you will not leave your loved ones. And, you know, how the Bible says, you know, a good man leaves an inheritance to his children's children. And so it's just so important, and it's a lot of information that has not been given so that people can, in the midst of going through grief, you know, be able to handle some things that are so important, because it can wear you down. It can take you down. I have my sister-in-law. I lost my brother, and my sister-in-law, she passed like 2 years later. And I speak to dozens of widows and widowers, and this can take you down. So you have to keep moving in the midst of the hurt, the pain, but just keep pressing your way. Keep, because God is going to open that door. He's going to allow you to ask him questions. A lot of times they say that you shouldn't have questioned him, but he allows us to lament because he knows how we are feeling.
1: Well, he does know, and he knows right now where you are. I think one of the most important things is also to look at the Word of God, look at the promises, look at the principles involving grief. For example, the Bible says you will weep and mourn while the world rejoices. You will grieve, but your grief will turn to joy. Your grief will turn to joy. It's a time frame of grief and then later joy.

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0: 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Let's finish up the call with June and Crystal.
1: Well, Crystal, as I listen to you, I think a number of things. One thing I'm thinking about was a friend of my mother's whose husband was very wealthy. And it's as though she was carried on a pillow. I mean, And he never involved her with anything. Well, when he unexpectedly died, she knew nothing. She didn't know anything about finances, about any. There had been no sharing. And I remember I was probably in my, I don't know if I was in, even in my 20s, but I remember thinking, that's not wise. He needed to share with his wife so she would be realistic about the challenges because it was very, very hard on her. And that's one thing that you are obviously being used by God to share with the, whether it's the women, I don't know if you get an opportunity to share with the men, but the point is, it is it's significant that is part of loving someone. Love does what's best for another person, and you can explain it that way if you wish. Love does what's best. If you say you love your mate, your spouse, then you do what's best for them. And in this situation, we never know when we will breathe our last breath. There could be a terrible accident, in whatever automobile, it could be a murder. It could be anything that takes a life. But how precious when a couple, the two become one. Well, there needs to be the sharing of what is important with what is looking for the best interest for that spouse. If you're the one who's gone, then what was important that would be beneficial for the remaining spouse to know? So you're 100% on target there. And God may call you to increasingly develop what would be helpful because I know that there's a huge need here.
2: Yes.
1: Now, a second thing, you were very articulate about what you would say, because I asked, what would you have said to your husband? And I wrote it down as fast as I could. And it was excellent. You know, we had a good run. The bond we had with one another, you said, you know, I felt just right. There were a number of phrases. Now, this is what happened to me one time. My mother was dying, and I made sure everyone who came into town, relatives, that everyone had time with Mother. Mm-hmm. And it was right to do so. The day before, my sister made sure that friends had an opportunity to see her. And then a few days after the service, we were planning, we worked everything. After the service, I remember it was like a couple days later, it dawned on me, I made time for everyone except for me.
2: Oh, now,
1: it was not like there were major things that were unsaid.
2: Mm-hmm.
1: But I remember being so aware. I was playing on the guitar. We sang and they everything. But I just, and I mentioned this to a new Christian friend. And she said, well, June, why don't you tell Jesus what you would have said to your mother?
2: Mm.
1: And I thought, huh, is that biblical? And I'm trying to think, and I just kept thinking, and I didn't say that to her because I didn't want to think I was thinking she was being unbiblical, but I kept thinking about that. And I thought, why not? Jesus knows everything.
2: Mm-hmm.
1: So I thought, okay. And all I did was pray. I was by myself and just thanked God. I said, Jesus, I know you know Mother's with you and she's in heaven. And I didn't get to say the last things I wish I had said. Thank you
2: mm-hmm.
1: for letting me see there is a reality of God, that God is real in your life. I saw it consistently, never questioning it. And there's a security of knowing that you are not only with the Lord himself, you're in the presence of God, but that you demonstrated through your testimony, your very life. And then I just mentioned a number of things that, and I said, if you wish, you could share this with Mother. That's all, because I thought I'll let Jesus decide if he wants. And I'm thinking, would you like to write down what you in part shared with me? Wonderful things. I just loved what you said. But you can write it out if you wish,
2: okay.
1: Or you don't need to write it out. But if you just want to make sure it covers everything, and you know,
2: I think I was.
1: I was thinking
2: to him the other day when I was challenged with something, and I was like, you know, I just wish you were here so that I wouldn't have to go through this.
1: Mm-hmm. Well, and you could say that, you know. But I did check this out with several theologians, by the way. I'm just going to let you know.
2: Okay.
1: Because I thought, now, this is not having a seance. This is nothing of the occult at all. It's just telling the Lord, if you wish to, you can communicate this to my beloved husband.
2: Right.
1: And you were so honoring in what you said to him and the way you even talked about him. You know, he would not want you to be grieving.
2: Yeah.
1: And the point is that now there's nothing wrong with grief.
3: When someone you love is hurting, what do you do? We're often quick to say,

0: When someone you love is hurting, what do you do? We're often quick to say, if there's anything I can do, just let me know. 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On the If There Is Anything I Can Do podcast, Pam McConnell shares real stories, biblical wisdom, and practical ways to walk alongside people through grief, loss, and life's hardest moments. 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
1: Lord Jesus Christ.
2: Yeah.
1: I guess what I'm saying is he wouldn't want you to live with regret.
2: Okay.
1: So you can do the things. Mm-hmm. And I also am impressed that the Bible says the Father of compassion, the God of all comfort, comforts us in all of our troubles so that we can comfort those in any trouble with the comfort we ourselves receive from God.
2: Yeah.
1: So what I read there is you can have a ministry of compassion that you would not have had you not gone through so great a loss.
2: Absolutely.
1: A ministry of compassion.
2: I really do have that, and I really cannot believe that I am a three-time author, and for a person that didn't even get on a computer, depend on my husband to do everything. Although I knew how to pay bills, but I cannot even believe that the Lord has put me in this, where I am today. Like, just, you know, we're going through probate and going through doing it on my own because I couldn't afford a lawyer, and doing the trust on my own because I couldn't afford a trust, but God placed people in my life that, you know, just helped me right along the way. And so now, I cannot believe this is the topic of my life right now, is educating and informing people to get their affairs in order before law so that they can avoid what I've went through. But I realize also that this is my lot, and this is a part of my destiny.
1: Mm-hmm.
2: And that it's a forced, unwanted journey. But nevertheless, I love God's people. I love people. And I am going to share it as much as I can. I always say my husband would have a fit if he knew I was telling our business. But I know and recognize that this is an assignment for me. And I am willing to take it to the next person that I pass the torch to. I am ready to take it to bear.
1: Well, you're going to help so many people because this is a first-person testimony. And that's what this scripture, 2 Corinthians 1, 3, and 4 says. The Father of all comfort comforts us in our troubles so that we can comfort those in any trouble with the comfort we ourselves have received from God.
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7: I don't love the church because it's perfect. 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
7: There are Christians that will embarrass us. There are Christians who will frustrate us. We're called to reach out to the hurting, and hurting people hurt people, and they don't tend to be grateful. Look at how they treated Jesus. Look at how they treated Paul. They said, Paul, you're not that great of a speaker. You're not that impressive as a person. We're not even sure you're
9: He's
7: preaching.
9: A babbler.
7: Yeah, I mean, and yet Paul said, now I rejoice in what I'm suffering for you, and I fill up in my flesh what is still lacking in regard to Christ's afflictions for the sake of his body, which is the church. Paul is suffering for a church, many of which he had never met him. He says, I'm rejoicing because I'm suffering for you, but it's building up Christ's body, the church.
8: More from Gary Thomas at familyminute.org.
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9: First Samuel chapter 15 will support all evidence needed and provide for us an objective case in point. For here we study the life of a man who, in many ways, was himself an authority. The memorable scenario of chapter 15 of the book of 1 Samuel has a background that's interesting. I think of Saul, the king, as being the batter at the plate. The bases are loaded, but his count is full, and he's in a batting slump. He's already struck twice at that ball, and there's only one more pitch coming. The first strike was in chapter 13, where he hurried and offered up an offering to God. That was not his place to do it. The priests offered up the offerings, not a king. Chapter 14, he makes a rash vow. Stupid statement falls out of the king's mouth, and it almost takes the life of his son. Strike two. Chapter 15 is the final strike. God makes it very clear what he wants from his king, Saul. He speaks through the voice of Samuel the prophet. The Lord sent me to anoint you as king over his people, over Israel. Now therefore listen to the words of the Lord. I will punish Amalek for what he did to Israel. Let me fill you in quickly. Amalek is the most ancient of all the heathen tribes that attacked the people of Israel after the Exodus. And God, who takes vengeance on those that stand against his people, never forgot Amalek. So that now that they are a strong nation with their own flag and their own king, God says to him, the king, let's go back and let's straighten up the record. They don't get away with it without paying the consequence. Go back and annihilate Amalek. Verse 3. Go, strike Amalek. Now mark the words carefully in your mind. Utterly destroy all that he has. Do not spare him. Put to death both man and woman, child and infant, ox and sheep, camel and donkey. He captures Agag, the king, the Amalekites, alive. Well, he utterly destroys all the people with the edge of the sword, but Saul and the people spared Agag. And if you keep reading, the best of the sheep, the oxen, the fatlings, the lambs, and all that was good. Why didn't he kill them? Keep reading. They were not willing to destroy them utterly. There's your answer. I don't want to do it. Well, strike three. God saw him swing, and he spoke to Samuel, and he said, verse 11, I regret that I have made Saul king, for he has turned back from following me and has not carried out my commands. And Samuel was distressed. It says he cried out to the Lord all night. There is no lack of compassion here. Here is a compassionate, broken-hearted prophet who had told the king, look, this is your last chance, man. God says, annihilate the Amalekites. Don't mess around. Kill them. And when he heard that he hadn't killed them, his heart was broken. Samuel's grieving. But he has to obey. Unlike Saul, he does what God says. Verse 12, he rose early in the morning to meet Saul, and it was told Samuel, saying, Saul came to Carmel, and behold, he set up a monument for himself, then turned and proceeded down to Gilgal. Now follow along with verse 13. Samuel came to Saul. We're ready for the second characteristic of a rebel heart. came to Saul, and Saul said to him, "Blessed are you of the Lord." That's quite a greeting. "God bless you, Samuel, for I have carried out the command of the Lord." Presents the second characteristic, rationalization and cover up to excuse sinful actions. Now, after saying, "I have carried out the command of the Lord," I appreciate Samuel's very rational response. It's rather empirical. He says, "Oh, what meaneth the bleating of the sheep in my ears?" I love that answer. How come the dead are living and making noises out of their throats? Characteristic number three, defensiveness when confronted with the truth. Saul said, "They have brought them from the Amalekites, for the people spared the best of the sheep and oxen to a sacrifice to the Lord your God. That's why we have those sheep here. What a day it'll be when we make this sacrifice to God." Defensiveness, defensiveness. I took a flight out to Denver to speak at Denver Seminary's annual banquet for my friend Haddon Robinson, and stayed around for a breakfast the next morning where we had another group that wanted to honor that school. It was a neat time with Haddon and some of our friends in the Denver area. When I arrived, the weather was beautiful, but overnight it changed, and it was I would call it a blizzard. Anything below 50 is a blizzard. The longer I live, the more I believe that happiness is every other place in the rearview mirror. And when I got out of that place, I was so relieved. But when I got to the airport, my flight, of course, was delayed. And I had the choice privilege of sitting around that plagued Denver airport waiting for my continental flight to leave. And that was about a 2.5, almost 3-hour period of time, during which time I saw a perfect illustration of the classic defiant child. 6-year-old child, totally in control of his mother, but out of control in his life. I met him in an unusual way. He was walking all over my feet. I have 3 things that I cannot stand to have happen to me. One is to get slapped on the back hard. Second is to get pinched. And the third is to have my shoes walked on. The boy had done 2 of the 3 things before I realized it, and he was getting into my case, and if I hadn't had it locked, he would have literally gone rifling through my stuff. So I was holding on to it with all my might, waiting in the line to get my boarding pass. In the meantime, this mother is just wringing her hands, not quite sure what to do. I knew what to do, but it was illegal what I had in mind. And other people began to kind of stay away. And by and by, she and this 6-year-old Hulk were all alone, surrounded by distance. I was sitting in the Western airline section, waiting for my continental flight signal to come walking over. Finally, everybody's patience wore thin. We were all tired of waiting, and we were anxious to get home. And one guy just said directly to the lady, "Lady, why don't you control your kid?" Why, she was absolutely offended that he would say such a thing. Just before we were on the plane, I heard her complain about this fussing passenger, and I also saw her in one final confrontation as the boy made an obscene gesture right into her face and slapped her. And she still couldn't understand how someone could be so rude as to say, "Lady, get control of him." Totally defensive. She used at least 12 excuses for why that boy was like that. He was tired. Well, so was I. I wasn't walking all over her feet, you know. Of course he was young. Of course it was difficult. The boy was out of control. There was a defiant spirit, and that was the display of it at that moment. And she couldn't understand why he would say such a thing to her. Parents, friends of mine, get control of your children. Do us a favor, please. Two things that are miserable to be around is a dog out of control, licks you all over the face, and a child out of control that licks you all over the face. Come on, give us a break, okay? That is your assignment. Basic, first, primary calling is to get your kid to a place of real happiness so that the child can ultimately control himself. I confess to you that something in Saul's life had cultivated that whole kind of mentality. I personally wish I knew more of his background. He didn't learn to rebel there between Havilah and Shur. He learned it years ago. Well, enough of the defensiveness. I love the way it reads in verse 16. Samuel said to Saul, wait. Now, that is a very nice biblical term. The Hebrew is an interesting root. It's the term that means to go back, and I guess we would say back off or shut up. No more excuses. Knock it off, Saul. It's time for you to listen. And he spoke directly into the face of this rebel, and he said, let me tell you what the Lord said to me last night. And you've read it so many times. Go and utterly destroy the sinners, and you haven't done it. Take no one captive, and you've done that. And after that confrontation, there is yet one more characteristic: resistance to accountability when wrong has been committed. Saul said to Samuel, I did obey the voice of the Lord. Look at that, resistance to accountability when wrong has been committed. You got it all wrong, Samuel. I wanted to do what's right, but those people, they kept coming across with this sacrifice idea. And why, I've just brought Agag back, and we've utterly destroyed all the others. I mean, what more could you ask? What more could I ask? All of them. And the people took some of the spoil and the sheep and the oxen and the choicest things to devote it to destruction, to sacrifice to God. How much better to sacrifice than to destroy them? Meaning, I'm not really accountable, Samuel. I'm the king around here. He's passing the buck. He's backpedaling. He's running away from responsibility. And I want you to get this straight, ladies and gentlemen. Verse 22, verse 23, God wrote this. Some of the strongest words in the entire Old Testament. Has the Lord as much delight in burnt offerings and sacrifices as in obeying the voice of the Lord? To obey is better than sacrifice. To heed than the fat of rams. Hang on to your seat. For rebellion is as the sin of divination. The Living Bible reads, rebellion is as bad as the sin of witchcraft. Hey, let me give you a little counsel that God's really gotten a hold of me with. He doesn't laugh at rebellion. It's as bad as if your kid were into witchcraft. It's as bad as if your teenager were openly in idolatry. It's as bad as if you, husband, were worshiping at a false shrine. Are you, wife? Are you, young career person? It is as bad as witchcraft. It isn't a cutesy little thing that's kind of it shows how independent he is. It's as witchcraft. Because you have rejected the authority, I have rejected you. A rebellious heart is no less grievous to God than demonic involvement. Finally, thank God, finally the king lays down his arms and says with a sigh, I have sinned. Listen, that's the hardest thing to get out of somebody's mouth. but it's the place to begin. I understand at the Alcoholics Anonymous meetings when they gather, a person introduces himself, "Hello, I'm Johnny Jones. I am an alcoholic." "Hello, I am Mary Smith. I am an alcoholic." Frankly, that's the first step toward recovery, is to admit, "I am an alcoholic. I am Saul the king. I am a sinner. I need help. I've gone wrong because of two reasons," verse 24. "I feared the people." That's peer pressure. "I listened to their voice." That's human counsel. "I have sinned." I wish I had the time to develop the follow-up here. Saul wishes for Samuel to endorse him, and Samuel says, "I don't endorse you." "No, I have," verse 26, "I'll not return with you." And Saul seizes him by the robe, and he pulls on his robe until it tears the robe. And Samuel turns around and says, "Just in that way, God has torn the kingdom from you." And Saul pleads again, "At least to honor me before the elders." And I read that Samuel, verse 35, did not see Saul again till the day of his death. That's a heinous sin. Hey, without making it walk on all fours, I want to tell you, this passage says just volumes to us today. I want to take the application in three stages, and I want you to get this very firmly fixed in your mind. I need it in mine too. I want to think of childhood, adolescence, and then adulthood. I'll be brief, and I'll try to make my words concise and pointed. Childhood. A rebellious nature is conceived in a home where parents relinquish control. A rebellious nature is conceived in a home where parents relinquish control. Your child can forgive you of all sorts of wrong, but that'll give them their toughest battle when they're adults. That's the hardest thing in the world for them to forgive you of, that you relinquished your control. I'm told by some of our youth workers that there's a growing need for control in the homes of some of our kids. That concerns me. I've been told by the gal that works at the 7-Eleven that her hardest day is Sunday because of those kids. Hey, that's our gang. They're our family. We need help, parents. Don't relinquish control. Thank God if your child is bright enough to understand. My heart goes out to those with children whose minds can't grasp it. I think of the privilege it is to have that reasoning power so that you can help your child understand as he or she grows, they will ultimately be in control of themselves. Independent, functioning, fully alive, fully happy people, fully productive. If you relinquish control, it is a dastardly thing. Here's the second. A rebellious spirit is cultivated. Now, this is adolescence. A rebellious spirit is cultivated among peers who resist control. You graduate your child from childhood to adolescence. An adolescent stage, he will or she will seek out rebellious friends. I'll tell you, the longer I live, the more I believe the most significant persons in the lives of our adolescents is their friends, not their teachers, not even their pastor. And often, hard as it may be to believe this, often not their parents, because they are not with you as much as they are with their friends. A rebellious spirit is cultivated among peers who resist control. And if it isn't curbed there, here's the last. A rebellious life is crushed by God when he regains control. A rebellious life is crushed by God when he regains control. And some are in the crushing stage because as you look back, you know that there has beat in your breast the heart of a rebel. I am not saying that we are to be all followers. We're not made to be followers. You can be an independent leader, an eagle-like person in mind and heart, and have a submissive spirit before God and others. That makes a beautiful combination. You can be gifted, uniquely used with the will of a George Patton, and yet at the same time walk humbly before your God as a unique vessel of honor. I don't want to end with some fantastic story. I don't have one. I'll end with the reading of the verse one more time. Rebellion is as bad as the sin of witchcraft, and stubbornness is as bad as worshiping idols. Question authority. Yes, that's what our world advises. Before God, I challenge us to submit to it for a change. I'd like us to bow before Him, our authority. Hard words to hear, especially if it is an ailment right now happening in your life or your home. For some of you, it is a reflection of a spiritual condition before God. You are bound and determined that you'll do it your way, and God will have to get what He can. Well, my friend, then your eternity will be spent in hell, because He has devised the way, and it is not by your works, your production, your achievements, your money, your name. It will be only by His grace. He tells you when you come to Him that you must come like a child. If you have never come to God through faith in His Son, well, you are in rebellion to His plan. And He says to you today, come, come. Jesus Christ died that you might live, and He lives that you might have the power to handle that old, strong, sinewy nature that's determined to have its way. Right where you're sitting, you can pass from death unto life, from a rebel heart to a submissive child of God, by believing Jesus Christ died for you personally and rose from the dead for you personally. We have some very carefully trained counselors, people with big hearts, anxious to help you get started. They will open the Bible and carefully, with dignity, quietly introduce you to the way. Please take the time to seal this decision today. Father, I realize anew that there is no substitute for the Word of God. Even when it is handled by one whose life has been marked by sin and failure, myself, I realize that Your Word never returns empty. May it reach a heart and a home today that finds itself in rebellion, and may it do its work. May it sound the alarm. May it bring us back to You, Your way, Father, which is the only way to happiness. Thank You for those today who have come to know Your Son. Assist them as they, like little infants, learn to walk in Your family. We pray through Jesus Christ our Lord. Amen.
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7: I will extol thee, my God. O King, I will bless thy name forever and ever. Every day will I bless thee. I will praise thy name forever and ever. Great is the Lord, and greatly to be praised, and his greatness is unsearchable. One generation shall praise thy works to another, and shall declare thy mighty acts, and I will speak of the glorious honor of thy majesty and of thy wondrous works. The Lord is gracious and full of compassion, slow to anger, and of great mercy. The Lord is good to all, and his tender mercies are over all his works.

What a beautiful melody to begin our radio program today as we give you the invitation to come join with us for worship. I'm Pastor Sheely from Church of the Highlands, and on this wonderful day of worship, we greet you in the name of our blessed Christ. We always like to begin our program with a reading of one of the Old Testament Psalms, and I'm going to read for you this morning Psalm 18. I love thee, O Lord, my strength. The Lord is my rock and my fortress and my deliverer, my God, my rock in whom I take refuge, my shield, and the horn of my salvation, my stronghold. I call upon the Lord who is worthy to be praised, and I am saved from my enemies. The cords of death encompassed me, and the torrents of ungodly terrified me. The cords of Sheol surrounded me, and the snares of death confronted me. In my distress, I called upon the Lord, and I cried to my God for help. He heard my voice out of his temple, and my cry for help before him came into his ears. Then the earth shook and quaked, and the foundations of the mountains were trembling and were shaken because he was angry. Smoke went up out of his nostrils, and fire from his mouth devoured. Coals were kindled by it. He bowed the heavens also and came down with thick darkness under his feet. And he rode upon a cherub and flew, and he sped upon the wings of the wind. He made darkness his hiding place, his canopy around him. Darkness of waters, thick clouds of the sky. And from the brightness before him passed his thick clouds, hailstones and coals of fire. The Lord also thundered in the heavens, and the Most High uttered his voice, hailstones and coals of fire. And he sent out his arrows and scattered them, and lightning flashes in abundance and routed them. Then the channels of water appeared, and the foundations of the world were laid bare at thy rebuke, O Lord, at the blast of the breath of thy nostrils. He sent me from on high. He took me. He drew me out of many waters. He delivered me from my strong enemy and from those who hated me, for they were too mighty for me. They confronted me in the day of my calamity, but the Lord was my stay. He brought me forth also into a broad place, and he rescued me because he delighted in me. The Lord has rewarded me according to my righteousness, according to the cleanness of my hands. He has recompensed me. For I have kept the ways of the Lord, and have not wickedly departed from my God. For all his ordinances were before me, and I did not put away his statutes from me. I was also blameless with him, and I kept myself from iniquity. Therefore the Lord has recompensed me according to my righteousness, according to the cleanness of my hands in his eyes. With the kind thou didst show thyself kind. With the blameless thou didst show thyself blameless. With the pure thou dost show thyself pure, and with the crooked thou dost show thyself astute. For thou dost save an afflicted people. With haughty eyes thou dost abase. For thou dost light my lamp. The Lord my God illumines my darkness. For by thee I can run upon a troop, and by my God I can leap over a wall. As for God, his way is blameless. The word of the Lord is tried. He is a shield to all those who take refuge in him. For who is God but the Lord? And who is a rock except our God? The God who girds me with strength and makes my way blameless. He makes my feet like hinds' feet and sets me upon high places. He trains my hands for battle, so that my arms can bend a bow of bronze. Thou hast also given me the shield of thy salvation, and thy right hand upholds me, and thy gentleness makes me great. Thou dost enlarge my steps under me, and my feet have not slipped. I pursued my enemies and overtook them. I did not turn back until they were consumed. I shattered them so that they were not able to rise. They fell under my feet. For thou hast girded me with strength for battle. Thou hast subdued under me those who rose up against me. Thou hast also made my enemies turn their backs to me, and I destroyed those who hated me. They cried for help,
but there was none to save, even to the Lord. But I did not answer them. Then I beat them fine as the dust before the wind, and I emptied them out as the mire on the streets. Thou hast delivered me from the contentions of the people. Thou hast placed my head as of the nations, a people whom I have not known, to serve me. As soon as they hear, they obey me. Foreigners submit to me. Foreigners fade away and come trembling out of their fortresses. The Lord lives, and blessed be my rock, and exalted be the God of my salvation, the God who executes vengeance for me and subdues people under me. He delivers me from my enemies. Surely thou didst lift me above those who rise up against me. Thou dost rescue them from the violent man. Therefore, I will give thanks to thee among the nations, O Lord, and I will sing praises to thy name. He gives great deliverance to his king and shows loving kindness to his anointed, to David and his descendants forever.

0: 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We start the day early at 7 a.m. in our multi-purpose center at the end of our parking lot for those early risers. And then in our sanctuary, we meet at 8:30, 10, and 11:30 for our morning services. Our Sunday school classes for all ages meet at 10 a.m. Children's church and nursery are available at all services. Highlands Christian Schools is an award-winning school that has been training up children in the way they should go since 1966. Tens of thousands of students have benefited from the solid foundation provided at Highlands for over 50 years. If you have a child from 18 months through 8th grade, please contact the school office to answer any questions or to schedule a tour. 650-873-4090. 650-873-4090. Thank you again for joining us today on Daybreak. I'm Carlton Sheely.
1: 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Oh, I'd love to have you come and join with us. Church of the Highlands is located at the corner of Skyline Boulevard and Sneath Lane, here in the city of San Bruno. 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God's provided ample parking. When you come to the stoplight at the corner of Skyline and Sneath, you'll notice our parking lot to the northwest. Just drive upon the lot, park your car. In a moment's time, one of our beautiful shuttle buses will be right beside your car, and in 4 or 5 minutes, you'll be at the front door of the sanctuary. Come and join with us. I know that you will have a great time.

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1: Jesus Christ for you all, because your faith is being proclaimed throughout the whole world. For God, whom I serve in my spirit in the preaching of the gospel of his Son, is my witness as to how unceasingly I make mention of you, always in my prayers, making request if perhaps now at last by the will of God I may succeed in coming to you. For I long to see you in order that I may impart some spiritual gift to you, that you may be established, that is, that I may be encouraged together with you while among you, each of us by the other's faith, both yours and mine. And I do not want you to be unaware, brethren, that often I have planned to come to you and have been prevented thus far in order that I might obtain some fruit among you also, even as among the rest of the Gentiles. I am under obligation both to the Greeks and to the barbarians, both to the wise and to the foolish. Thus, for my part, I am eager to preach the gospel to you also who are in Rome, for I am not ashamed of the gospel, for it is the power of God for salvation to everyone who believes, to the Jew first, and also to the Greek. For in it the righteousness of God is revealed from faith to faith, as it is written, the righteous man shall live by faith. You'll notice that Paul introduces this paragraph in his writings by saying, I thank God that I have the joy of proclaiming, of course, throughout the world your faith. And while I preach the gospel of Jesus Christ, I unceasingly make mention of you always in my prayers. The great apostle wants those to whom he writes to know that he has borne their name before the throne of grace in prayer. And you'll notice that as he concludes many of his letters, he lists the many people that he addresses in love. And I'm sure that these were most likely the people that he had on his prayer list. He prayed for these people in his prayers. I unceasingly make mention of you, he said, always in my prayers. What a joy it is for us to have the opportunity to pray one for another, to bear one another's burdens and so fulfill the law of Christ, to be able to lift a person's name in prayer and know that God hears and he does answer. As a pastor of a church, I have the joy of having the opportunity to pray for so many folks. Day after day, week after week, month after month, I'm not able to lift all of their names in prayer, but I, as frequently as possible, pray for my congregation, to pray for my family, to lift their names in prayer and ask God to meet them, whatever may be the situations of which they're confronting, whatever may be the problems of which they're dealing, to be able to say, Lord Jesus, touch brother and sister, touch my family, Lord Jesus, with your presence and your peace today. Paul said, I want you to know, folks in Rome, unceasingly, I pray for you, and I pray that God will give me the opportunity to someday be with you. Let's pray one for another. I pray that you join with me in praying for me and for many.
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19: 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Here you will hear teaching that will challenge you to a deeper walk with Jesus. Whatever place you are in your understanding of God's plan for your life, you will grow closer by listening. No shame, no guilt, and no condemnation. But you will be challenged to a closer walk with God. Now here's Pastor Israel with today's teaching.
4: I've been a Christian for quite some time, and I've learned a few things about how to walk in faith. You know, I'm not trying to spoon feed you. You're going to have your own walk and commitment to the Lord. But, you know, I've learned some things over the years. I might look 37, but that's not really the point. The point of the matter is, you know, if we're being led by the Spirit, all of us, He's been teaching us. Amen. I mean, the Spirit has been teaching you. Amen. To the problems that you have had. Amen. And how God sustained you through all of those things. And that's what Paul was saying. You know, I know what it's like, you know. And I'm going to impart those things to you. So there's a fundamental point that I want to emphasize on that verse. Because this verse tells us that serving God's way through the gospel must begin to impact the church first. That's why we meet every Sunday. And sometimes on Thursday. And sometimes on Friday. And sometimes, whenever. Because this is it. This is where serving really begins. Serving involves imparting to each other spiritual pointers, spiritual helps for mutual strengthening and edification. Paul here was sharing his triumphs and how he handled challenges so he can serve with courage and confidence. And he needed the same from all the other believers. You know, he wasn't saying, I'm the one here with the big call. I'm the one here with the capital A apostle here. I'm the big shot here. You therefore have to listen to me. He's not saying anything like that. He's saying, you got a lot to teach me. I've heard about you. Now you got a lot to learn from me. But boy, you have a whole lot of things that you can edify me with. And he's saying, my triumphs are because of the Spirit's leading, and I'm going to share that with you. You know, in the parable of the coming reign of Christ in Matthew chapter 25, verses 35 to 46, this is very important parable, okay? And I want you to bear with me, and I want you to read this as well as we look at the importance of serving happening inside the body of Christ first. Look at this. This is verses 35 to 46 of Matthew 25. He says, "For this is Jesus speaking this in the parable. For I was hungry and you gave me something to eat. I was thirsty, you gave me something to drink. I was a stranger and you invited me in. I needed clothes and you clothed me. I was sick and you looked after me. I was in prison and you came to visit me." Now look at verse 37. "Then the righteous will answer." Now it's the righteous who will answer, okay? Not the pagan, not the wicked. The righteous will answer, "Lord, when did we see you hungry and feed you? Or thirsty and gave you something to drink? When did we see you a stranger and invite you in? Or needing clothes and clothe you? When did we see you sick or in prison and go to visit you?" The king will reply, "Truly I tell you, whatever you did for one of the least of these brothers and sisters of mine, you did for me." Jesus was very clear about it. I'm sure there are different takes on this parable about the King of Glory. But I think this has to do with our faithfulness to Jesus as shown on how we took care of the church for the sake of the gospel. This is a primary focus of our service to God, to prioritize the church over the world. We see Jesus exemplifying this. One time Jesus was in the house of a Pharisee and this woman came in and took a year's worth of salary with an oil that is so expensive, it's all she had. And the Bible said that she poured it on Jesus' feet and washed the feet of Jesus and dried it with her hair and all of that. I hope I'm getting my scriptures right there. And the people around them are saying, "Come on, man. That money will be better served with the poor." And Jesus said to them, "Leave her alone." Jesus says, "The poor you will always have. But the priority is to serve me." The priority is to serve the Lord and to serve his people. The lost is the focus of the message of the gospel. Yes, we go out there and testify. But how do we do it if we don't do our internal service? How do we do it if we ourselves don't worship Jesus? And how do we do it if we don't serve each other? So my testimony to an unbeliever is going to be canceled by you. And your testimony can be canceled by me. And that's not the point. The point is the body of Christ needs to spread this gospel corporately and individually. So we need to worship Jesus with a mindset that he has used the church to propagate this gospel. Did you know that the church is the main bearer of the message of the cross. You and I, the church in general, okay? The gospel is not a social gospel. Oh, I got to say that again. But you will hear people say, you know, what kind of a Christian are you? You don't even feed the hungry. You don't even, you know, what about your social justice commitment? What about social this, social that? That's not the gospel. The gospel is to bend the knee at the foot of the throne of Jesus and say to Jesus, Lord, here I am. Send me. And he does send us first to our fellow believers. Service is designed to glorify God first and edify the church. And I've never said that it's not important to go out there and fight for justice, fight for the poor and the disadvantaged and all of that. But the gospel is about glorifying God. Glorifying the name of Jesus who died for all. Not just for the poor, not just for the rich, but for the rich and poor. He died for not just the men, but the women, everybody. Jesus died for all, rich and poor, male and female, all races and all walks of life. The church is the primary place where the gospel is not only proclaimed, but lived out in the lives of the saints. To serve Jesus is to serve his body, the church, so that the church can proclaim the good news to the lost. Well, Pastor, I just want to let you know that no Christian have ever witnessed to me. No Christian have ever had to have a conversation with me. I became a Christian just by myself, without anyone sharing with me the gospel. I just read the Bible myself and I became a Christian. So, there are people who say that. But let me ask you a question. Who served you and led you to the maturity of your walk of faith? If you can say that, oh, I did not need the body of Christ or anyone in the body of Christ to grow in my walk with the Lord, then you are better than each and every one of us, and you are better than Paul. Because even Paul, when he became a Christian, was instructed by God to go to a man named Ananias so that he can be instructed on how he can serve. In fact, the word is how he can suffer. Don't be saying that. Our first responsibility, of course, is to Jesus and to serve Jesus and to serve the body of Jesus. Lastly, serving God's way achieves the supreme work of the gospel through us. Now, this is very important now. I want to close with this final point. But we want to really have to capture this one because it becomes a foundational thing in our service. Look at verse 13. I do not want you to be unaware, brothers and sisters, that I planned many times to come to you but have been prevented from doing so until now, in order that I might have a harvest among you, just as I have a harvest among the Gentiles. I am obligated to both Greeks and non-Greeks, both to the wise and the foolish. That he's just a way of saying, I'm obligated to everybody. That is why I'm eager to preach the gospel also to you who are in Rome. And then for I am not ashamed of the gospel, because it is the power of God that brings salvation to everyone who believes, first to the Jew and then to the Gentile. Paul was determined to serve God regardless of the obstacles in his way. His goal is to be fruitful in the service that he was given, that he was asked to do. He was not concerned about who he proclaims the gospel to. He wasn't concerned about the circumstances of what he must go through. He's concerned about the harvest of soul that his service will potentially have. That's why he already made an appeal to the Roman Christians so that this will be a church function, not just his own, that the whole body is involved in it. And here in verse 16, Paul gives us the final word on why we serve and why our service to God must be empowered by the gospel of our Lord. He writes this word. He says, I'm not ashamed of the gospel because it is the power of God that brings salvation to everyone who believes. Power of God here means complete power. That's what it means. Complete power. It's the same power given to the disciples and given to us today when we serve in the name of the gospel. It's the same power that were given by the Holy Spirit in Acts 1:8. It says, but you will receive power when the Holy Spirit comes on you, and you will be my what? Witnesses. That's about the gospel. In Jerusalem and in all Judea and Samaria and to the ends of the earth. What makes that power complete? Now, we're going to have a little Bible study on this thing. What makes that power complete? Now, there are two prominent uses of the word power in the New Testament. There are only two prominent uses of this word. The first one is the word that we all know, the word dunamis. It's used 120 times in the gospel. And the word dunamis means ability. It means ability. So power is ability. But there's another word, another Greek word used in the Bible 104 times, and that is the word exousia. So you have dunamis, dunamis that, and exousia. Don't excuse it. No. Dunamis and exousia. The word exousia is exousia was used 104 times, and it means authority. So you have two words in the Bible that speaks of power, ability and authority. If you only have one, power is not complete. Okay? So when Paul says, I'm not ashamed of the gospel because it is the power of God, it means it's complete. That's the only thing we need. We need dunamis and exousia. Again, ability is dunamis, exousia is authority. That's required for complete power. When we look at the power to serve God biblically, there are no secrets or any other specific gifts, special gifts necessary. We already have been given the gifts by the Holy Spirit. We just need to exercise the ability and the authority to carry it out. That completes the power we need to serve God by the power of God that we receive when we receive the gospel empowered to us by the Holy Spirit. You know, you can have the ability, but not the authority. And the power to serve is not complete. Okay? We've got to come to grips with that. A lot of people have a lot of ability, but they don't have any authority. Okay? And at the same token, there are people who have a lot of authority, but no ability. Serving God can be done in the flesh. You can have a better talent than everybody else. You can have better qualification, better experiences, but it's not enough to be used by God. So let's not boast about our abilities and our talents, and don't be envious of those who have a better ability or talents than you. If that's all they have, it's incomplete. If they don't have the authority, it's not complete. On the other hand, you can have authority but not the ability. It's like a policeman who carries a badge but had never had training in the academy. Right? I mean, I can wear a 49ers jersey. And I'm an authority on the 49ers, you know. I know everything about them. Most of you were walking away from the 49ers when Jim Druckenmiller was the quarterback. You don't know anything about them. But I didn't have any football training. I mean, all about it. I may be an expert on it. But I didn't have the training. So, stop looking at power from the point of view of the flesh and the world. Ability, the world as the world sees it, is based on talent. And authority, as the world sees it, it is based on expertise. But from the point of view of the Holy Spirit, the ability or the dunamis and the exousia, which is the authority, comes from the knowledge of the Word driven by the Spirit. Okay? It has a supernatural dimension. Your authority and your ability in Christ is backed up by the ability and the authority of the Holy Spirit. So never be ashamed to proclaim your faith. Never be ashamed to serve the Lord in any capacity, because there's a spiritual, supernatural dimension that happens in us. You know, Jesus called fishermen, just fishermen. He called tax collectors and sinners fishermen, regular people with hardly any education. Okay? Hardly any education. And they're stubborn too, tough-headed people. They just don't believe when you tell them. They needed more than just being told to serve or that. That's why Jesus sent the Holy Spirit. You know, it's this dunamis and this exousia. This is the power that caused Peter in front of the temple when a lame person came up to him. Remember, he was a fisherman. He was a nobody, no education. But this dunamis, this exousia, this power caused him to say to that man, "Silver and gold I don't have, but what I have I will give you. In the name of Jesus of Nazareth, rise up and walk." It's the same power that caused Paul to say, "Greater is he that is in me than he that is in the world." Can we say that? Greater is he that is in me than he that is in the world. It means nothing can prevent us from serving. Nothing. It's the same kind of power that causes the disciples of old to say, "I can do all things through Jesus who gives me strength." We have been empowered by the Spirit to show us that the same power God bestowed on the gospel that saved us is the same power that will make us serve Him and say like Paul, "I am not ashamed of the gospel, because it is the ability and the authority of God to save." As a Christian, you have the ability and you have the authority to pray. Amen? I'm telling you, as a follower of Jesus, you have the ability not only to pray, but to praise God. Oh, if you just know what it does when you're alone by yourself and you start praising God, and how things change from within. How things change from within. How that mourning can turn into dancing. How that grieving will turn into joy. How that guilt will turn into hope. You have the power and the ability to proclaim the good news and to participate in what God is doing in the world. Don't pray for more ability. "Oh, Pastor, I wanna serve, but I don't have any talent. I don't have much." The same thing that Jesus asked his disciples. Feed these 5,000 people. And what did the disciples say? "We're gonna need to work 3 years to be able to afford the food." But Jesus, "We have this little boy with a few loaves and a few fishes." Jesus says, "Give them to me. Give them to me." You know, we know the rest of the story. Some of you have one fish and one loaf. Give it to God. Whatever you have, give it to God, and God will take care of it. The Bible says it's not the number of talent you have in the parable of the talent. You can have 1, 5, or 10. The point is, whatever God has given you, you give it back to Him to serve His name and to serve His purpose. Let us serve Jesus until He comes back again. Amen? Do you know you have the power to serve the Lord? Every single one in this. Every single one. No excuses, just exousia. Don't miss it. Dunamis. Okay? You learned two Greek words today. And if the scripture doesn't convince you and I to serve the Lord with power, you know, go ahead. Go look at whoever you're going to get your source of power to. But we have the power to serve the Lord and to serve His people. Father, as we leave this place today, we're well aware, O God, of the challenges that we face every day. From the moment we wake up until we go to bed again, challenges face us. We have the flesh, the world, and the devil to contend with. We have the cares of life. But we thank you, O Lord, because we know the gospel. We know who Jesus is. We know what Jesus has done. And we stand on the power of the gospel. It has the ability and the authority to change us from within, to heal our broken hearts, to remove the thorns and the barriers that stops us from worshiping you and serving you. We have everything we need because your Holy Spirit has been given to us to empower us. I just pray that it will be a challenge to each and every one of us, not so much to focus on the quantity or the everything else that stops us from taking a step of faith to serve you. We're here, Lord, for a purpose, and that is to serve you, to serve one another, and to go out into all the world to preach the gospel, to make disciples of all nations. I trust, O Lord, that the rest of this message will resonate in the hearts of each and every one of us, in spite of the messenger. I trust that you will be the one to accomplish all of these things. If there's anybody here today that do not know Jesus, you do not have a personal relationship with Jesus, all you have is religion, all you have is what you've heard other people say, I want you to know you can have a vital, dynamic, ever-living relationship with Jesus by putting your faith and the control of your life to Him. And if you're that person, God not only loves you, God not only have prepared a place for you if you acknowledge Him, but He's also have plans to magnify His name through you. And I think that's the biggest act of mercy and grace that God can give each and every one of us. That in spite of our faults, in spite of all the things that we have done, we still can radiate the glory and the goodness of the Lord. So we thank you, Lord, today, and we bless you in Jesus' name. Amen. Amen.
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13: Ready? 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
13: There are Christians that will embarrass us. 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
26: 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We are so delighted that you've joined us today for the broadcast. And as always, we would encourage you to follow along with us in your Bibles if you can. On today's edition of Grace to Live, Pastor Keith continues taking us through the Gospel of Luke. So if you have your Bibles, please turn with us today to the Gospel of Luke, chapter 2. And now here's Pastor Keith with today's study.
27: So we go from the examination to the inquisition. And I would submit that each and every one of us has experienced this part of the story at some level. You know, what were you thinking? So all are amazed and all are stunned and all are experiencing this and are having a great time, except for Mary and Joseph, who were not so pleased. And so Mary takes him aside, which indicates probably how he was viewed at this point as a tweener, not as a man. Now his father would have corrected him. And she takes him aside, and we come to component three, the Inquisition. And when his parents saw him, they were astonished. And indications are not in a good way, right? And his mother said to him, "Son, why have you treated us so? Behold, your father and I have been searching for you in great distress." Now, great distress here in English is two words. In the Greek, it's one word, and it speaks to almost a sense of panic. And they're bewildered. They were in great distress. Maybe there was also a hint of embarrassment. I mean, how would you like to lose a child for 3 days? How would you like to lose the Messiah on loan to you, right? But you have to think about this too. We should show them a big bunch of grace. Why? Because you got to think about this. Here is a son, a boy, their firstborn son, or at least Mary's firstborn son, who has never sinned, always obeyed, been where he's supposed to be, done what he's supposed to do, and then boom, 72 hours gone, without a trace. And within that realm, you also have to give them grace, because while they knew the angelic revelations and they'd heard all these prophecies, you have to wonder how much of it they really comprehended. Did they comprehend all of the implications of who this boy was? I'm not sure that a 12-year-old Messiah comes with an operating manual. And again, he's never misbehaved. So they're confused. They are distressed. But we have to remember what it says about Jesus. He was tested in all ways, such as we, the book of Hebrews. And yet he's without sin. So they're surprised. He seems to have acted out of character. And you can see that in the wider context of Scripture, that this isn't the last time they will not quite get who or what he is. What do I mean by that? Well, if you look in your Bibles in Mark 3:20 and Mark 3:21, we see at one point they think Jesus is out of his mind, right? Then he went home, and the crowd gathered again, so they could not even eat. And when his family heard it, they went out to seize him, for they were saying he is out of his mind, despite all they've heard about him, right? His brothers mocked him in John 7, right? John 7:5, they're like, "Hey, go show yourself. You say you're the Messiah? Do it in public." Somebody who's looking for attention always does stuff in public. And it says in John 7:5, for not even his brothers believed in him. Can you imagine living with someone who never sins, who's always kind to you, who always does the right thing, who's always patient, who doesn't return evil for evil? You would have to think, and maybe the parents talked about who their brother was, and yet it's just hard to conceive of this. So when you're looking at the parents, we want to show them grace. We want to put ourselves in their position. In all of this, him getting chastised like this, this is part of his humiliation, part of his humanity. They should have known better, and that's a fact, but a prophet is without honor among his own people, as Jesus would later say. Now, the question comes is, well, didn't he disobey them? If you're saying it's not their fault, what about him? That brings us to component number four, the explanation. The explanation. And we're going to gain further insight, perhaps, into this Jesus that maybe you never knew fully. Number four, the explanation. From humanity to deity. Verses 49 and 50. And he said to them, "Why? Why were you looking for me? Did you not know that I must be in my Father's house?" And they did not understand the saying that he spoke to them. Now, It doesn't say that I must be in my Father's house. There's all kind of debate about this. It says that I must be in my Father, and there's like no word after that. It usually implies affairs. So that's how we're going to take this. Some translations say I must be about my Father's work. That would be right too. It's just one of those things. It's a gloss that translators do. So who sinned, him or his parents? Neither. This is all about the glory of God, right? God orchestrated this to reveal to his parents, who might not have gotten it because they are not beneficiaries. They didn't have the whole New Testament like we do. But also to remind us of who Jesus is. Jesus was acting in obedience to his Father, his true Father. And in the providence and sovereignty of God, Jesus was right where he needed to be. And so he said to them in verse 49, right? Why are you looking? Why were you looking for me? Did you not know I must be in my Father's affairs? It reminds me of a question later on when everybody shows up at the empty tomb. And the angel goes, why are you looking for the living among the dead? He is risen. Did he not tell you? Well, this answers a question for many of us. When did Jesus become aware of his deity? From basically day one. And we see here a clear-cut demonstration of his understanding that he was the Son of God, and by implication, God the Son. Ultimately, the Messiah. It's overwhelming when you try to take it in. But that gets back to what we studied in John 5:18. He's calling God his own Father, and the people around him understand that he's making himself equal to God. That's what he's doing here in this passage. Jesus knew his place. Know that he knew who he was. And that from day one to his crucifixion, every day was a march toward the agonies of the cross. And he was fully conscious. I remember in the seventh grade at Wesley Monumental United Methodist Church, we had some interns come in and teach us. And this young woman was teaching us that Jesus really didn't know who he was until his baptism. And then in his baptism, when the Holy Spirit descended upon him, he got it. She obviously hadn't read her Bible. He's claiming deity as the Son of God at age 12. There's no escaping this. This is part of his humiliation. He's calling Yahweh, the owner of the temple, his own Father. And not in a general sense like our Father who art in heaven. As we move into chapter 3, let this statement prepare you for what comes afterwards. But he said to them, why were you looking for me? Do you not know I must be in my Father's affairs. This is the Jesus of the Bible, not the Jesus of these apocryphal books, not the Jesus of progressive Christianity, not the Jesus of Mohammedism. He is the Son of God, God the Son, the Messiah, Savior of the world, and that is the claim that he is making there. And you know, you can't miss this. This is all part of his humiliation. He knows who he is. He's walking in sinless humanity in the world that he created, that we broke, that we vandalized. He knows his place. He dwelt among us. He came into the world. The world did not perceive him. He came to his own received him not. And here, his parents are confronting him. And so here, he reminds his earthly mother who he is. And it's almost kind of a rebuke. And it's a reminder for us, too, that this 12-year-old knows that he's going to the cross for you and me. And we should not be like Jeffrey M. and not think about his agony and not think about his suffering and not check in with him, not to see how he's doing, but to see how we're doing as we look in his word, as we pray, as we read his Bible, and as the Spirit maybe convicts us of sin. There's a sad irony here too, sort of. He's staying in the temple. He's involved in his Father's affair. It's not sinful or wrong. This is partial fulfillment of what Simeon said a sword will pierce your own soul. He said that to Mary. You can imagine missing him for 3 days. Some people make a big deal out of 3 days, like, you know, the tomb and everything else. I don't want to go there. But she begins to chide him, and he reminds her that he's not really hers in the way that she thinks he is. And look at verse 50. They did not understand that the saying that he spoke to them, one wonders if they ever fully understood until his resurrection who he was. And so from inquisition, we go to maturation. I wanted to say repatriation. I batted that back and forth, but what's really important is not the heading, but the text. And in verses 51 and 52, we read this. And he went down with them, and he came to Nazareth and was submissive to them. There's this humanity again. He's a 12-year-old. And his mother, now watch this, and his mother treasured up all these things in her heart. So she's not clueless, and I wasn't implying that she was. And Jesus increased in wisdom and in stature and in favor with God and man. And we saw this earlier, right, in Luke 2:40. And the child grew and became strong, filled with wisdom, and the favor of God was upon him. A lot of people overthink this. They start getting into all this. Does that mean that he learned things? I don't think so. Don't overthink it, though. Luke focuses heavily on the humanity of Jesus as much as John focuses on the deity of Christ. What we see here is Luke really doing kind of a perfect balancing act under the inspiration of the Holy Spirit as he writes. And what we see here is that, humanly speaking, Jesus lived a normal life. Outwardly, certainly, if not inwardly, but back to his humanity. After this, he submitted to his parents' human authority perfectly. He grew physically. He was tested in all ways that we are: wisdom, knowledge, and understanding, of whatever you want to call it, stature, his conduct and his carriage pleased God and impressed or struck men. Now, there's something else I want to bring out here. And it's funny, the things a parent remembers. It says she treasured these things in her heart. Now, that wasn't a pleasant experience, but she made a note of it. And even though at the time she may not have fully grasped the import of what was going on, it registered in her heart. No doubt she remembered the promises concerning Jesus at some level, even if she didn't understand them all. She remembered the unusual events of his life, and she treasured and she valued them throughout her time with him. And she would later witness the crucifixion of the one who said to her from an early age, "Why were you looking for me? Did you not know I must be in my Father's affairs?" But until that day, when he would step onto the world stage, he would be her son, submissive to her and submissive to Joseph, no matter what, without sin, doing chores, suffering wrong, hardship, picking on him maybe, people disrespecting him, God in human form, humbling and humiliating himself for our sakes, for your sakes, for my sake. And so we read, and he went down with them, and he came to Nazareth and was submissive to them. And his mother treasured up these things in her heart, and Jesus increased in wisdom and in stature and in favor with God and men. It is a funny thing that a parent remembers in times of crisis or whatever. And ever the historian, Luke records this, no doubt, having spoken with Mary and gotten this morsel as he made this orderly account of things as he talks about in Luke chapter 1. And eventually, they clicked for her, probably after his resurrection. So, what do you do with this? What now? What next? I'd like to make a couple of suggestions for application. Number one, give thanks. Give thanks for all that he endured, all that he put up with so that he could go to the cross for you and me. Take time to consider all that went on to provide for your salvation and mine. God the Son taking on flesh, waiting 32 or 33 years to die for your sin and mine. faithfully involved in his father's affairs, biding his time in this unfolding drama of redemption. Take time to consider Jesus' humanity as well as his deity. It had to be an unpleasant wait. Waiting, watching, getting closer and closer to this collision between sin and the crucifixion, and aware of everything that was going to be involved. This humiliation, this self-imposed helplessness vis-a-vis his own submission, the mystery of humanity and deity, humility and humiliation. When I think of my daughter's accident, she never saw it coming, and neither did we. It was bad enough, believe me. Jesus saw it coming. Jesus put himself in harm's way for you and for me. He weathered every insult, punch, blow, lash, nail, the nausea of being, of suffering, exposure out in the Judean heat and sun, the agony of the crucifixion. He saw it all. And we don't want to be like Jeffrey M. and not think about that and not check in with him so that we can check on our own spiritual well-being and ask him, what now, what next, Lord? Why were you looking for me? Did you not know that I must be in my Father's affair? Take time to reflect what you have. Reflect on what you have and the cost. And make it your priority to make it your priority. And when we've done that, let's promise ourselves not to be like some people, to the one to whom we've done so much damage, but to be grateful, to be thankful this Thanksgiving. Don't forget to check in and see how you're doing. You know, we're about to begin this Christmas series on the King. You need to be preparing yourself for communion coming up, for the Christmas concert, for this series you could invite people to, for a new year to serve your Savior, as maybe you look at him differently now. Beginning to almost grasp everything that he maybe grasped as he waited to die for you and for me. Finally, don't merely acknowledge him, but treat him with the respect and the care and the interest that he deserves by trusting in him, by believing he is who he claimed to be. He is the Lord come down to earth to save the likes of you and me. He's not a pawn in the impersonal hand of an unknowing, impersonal universe. He is the sovereign God who came to save you. Treat him like that. You know, I'm reminded that people say so many dumb things about Jesus. You know, you look at your blue-haired or a green-haired liberal Protestant pastor today, and they say he was a good man. Maybe Muslims or Jews, you know, say, oh, he was a prophet. Others say he was a great moral teacher. It's all baloney. Really? It's baloney. I've shared this quote with you a bazillion times, but I want to read something that C.S. Lewis wrote about Jesus. And when he heard that kind of thing, great moral teacher, good man, blah, blah, blah, blah, blah, blah, blah, he said this: I'm trying to here to prevent anyone from saying the really foolish thing that people often say about him, Jesus. I'm ready to accept Jesus as a great moral teacher, but I don't accept his claim to be God. This is one thing we must not say. Lewis continues, a man who was merely a man and said that the sort of things that Jesus said would not be a great moral teacher. He would either be a lunatic on the level with a man who says he is a poached egg, or he would be the devil of hell. You must make a choice. Either this man was and is the Son of God, or else a madman or something worse. You can shut him up for a fool, you can spit at him and kill him as a demon, or you can fall at his feet and call him Lord and God. But let us not come up with any patronizing nonsense about his being a great human teacher. He has not left that open to us. He did not intend to. I don't know where you stand right now in terms of eternity, but maybe you know about Jesus, or you thought he was a great moral teacher, or this or that or the other, but you haven't recognized him as God and Savior. Let this be the day that you do that. You can't have it both ways. I know that in this world, we try to do that a lot. But don't do that. Understand who he is and what he's done, what he's made available to you. He calls on you to turn your back on your old way and to turn your face toward him in faith, repenting of sin, and embracing.
0: When someone you love is hurting, what do you do? We're often quick to say, if there's

0: 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We're often quick to say, if there's anything I can do, just let me know. But what if we stopped waiting to be asked and simply showed up? 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
11: As our country celebrates and continues to celebrate its 250th birthday, congregations around the country have been singing patriotic hymns in church throughout the month of July, and then perhaps before and after. They likely included the Battle Hymn of the Republic, America the Beautiful, My Country Tis of Thee, God Bless America. But there's one other hymn that is deserving of our attention. Actually, it is called America's National Hymn. Do you know what it is? It's called Faith of Our Fathers. It's called Faith of Our Fathers. And it begins, God of Our Fathers. Who is the God of our fathers? That's what we want to talk about here today on Viewpoint. Who is the God of our fathers? Well, we want to introduce that with a song. That is the song, God of Our Fathers. Some recall it Faith of Our Fathers, but God of Our Fathers, whose almighty hand? God of Our Fathers, whose almighty hand? Who is the God of our fathers? Who is God anyway? Well, here we want to hear from a dozen men in just a few bars of that song in order to kind of get it into the membranes of our mind. Here it is.

0: Beautiful. Absolutely beautiful. But what does it mean? What does it mean? The words were changed slightly from the one that is sung in Protestant churches around the nation and has been for a very long period of time since the 1800s, called God of Our Fathers. A national hymn, a stirring patriotic hymn, became increasingly popular since it was first written by the American Episcopal minister in 1876. Today, it's included in nearly every published hymnal in the country. God of Our Fathers, the product of Reverend Daniel C. Roberts, at the time a pastor of a small rural church in Brandon, Vermont. It was written to commemorate the 100th anniversary of our country's Declaration of Independence and was sung for the first time at Brandon's 4th of July celebration to the music of the old Russian national anthem. This tune, which has since come to be known as the Russian hymn, is used exclusively today with the hymn God the Omnipotent. But later, Robert submitted his text anonymously to the committee revising the Episcopal hymnal, and it was included in their 1892 edition, Wedding the Russian Hymn Tune. And at the time, our national centennial observance commemorating the adoption of the Constitution, Robert's hymn text was chosen as the official hymn of that event. Well, he was a very private guy. He was not known for announcing himself. He was just a humble fellow, this fellow Roberts. And he graduated from Kenyon College in Gambier, Ohio in 1857, showed much promise. The native New Yorker, born on Long Island in 1841, had a genuine love for his country. That patriotism was evidenced by his desire to serve with the 84th Ohio Volunteers of the Civil War. And when the war ended in 1865, Roberts was ordained a deacon of the Protestant Episcopal Church. Later, he was ordained as a pastor, serving congregations in New England. In 1876, while shepherding two small churches in Brandon, Vermont, Roberts felt compelled to pen a poem to celebrate the centennial of the signing of the Declaration of Independence. So that small-town pastor had a deep appreciation for history, as evidenced by his being chosen to chair the New Hampshire Historical Society later in his life. His hymn was used as his community's 4th of July celebration. 16 years later, in 1892, this humble man of God, now serving a church in Concord, New Hampshire, anonymously sent his hymn next to the hymnal commission of his denomination. His accompanying letter inquired if his work might be considered for publication. It also indicated he would give them his name if they decided to publish his work, and to his delight, the commission agreed. Well, George Warren, the chairman of the hymnal commission, who was himself an accomplished organist and composer, chose to write a tune for Roberts' words that would prove more singable than the one Roberts had originally used. And Warren gave his tune the name National Hymn, and incorporated into the music the sound of a trumpet fanfare that would precede each verse. So when you sing, or if you would sing, the song, God of Our Fathers, before each verse would be the sound of the trumpet. Now, why would that be? Well, because God is God, and his presence and direction needs to be sounded aloud, as the scriptures continually tell us, needs to be sounded aloud to alert the people because he is God. So who is this God then? Who is the God of our fathers? This song was based on Psalm 46, God of Our Fathers, and calls us to recognize the Lord's protection and guidance in our history. In the second stanza, he acknowledges God's role in the writing of our national story and offers a prayer for his ongoing intervention. Thy love divine hath led us in the past. In this free land by thee our lot is cast. Be thou our ruler, guardian, guide and stay. Thy word our law, thy paths our chosen way. What is our chosen way today in America? What is our chosen way today in America? I received a publication from the Southwest Radio Ministries this week, and an article that was contained in there by Josh Davis has a headline very dramatic. If the fear of God is wisdom, we are getting very foolish. If the fear of God is wisdom, we are getting very foolish. He says, with each month, each passing month, headlines describe the spiritual erosion happening within the church. Moral collapse of spiritual leaders, denial of orthodox doctrine by popular influencers, and the approval of sinful behaviors by entire denominations that emphasize the continual march toward apostasy. Although each headline contains different people in different places committing various levels of atrocity and apostasy, there was one common denominator in them all. The fear of God has evaporated from our lives. Wow. And we want to sing a hymn to God of our fathers? Do we even know who the God of our fathers is? Well, today we're going to be reintroduced to the God of our fathers. As by the hymn, so also by our conversation here today on Viewpoint. So I'm glad that you've joined us. It's conversation, as always, with ever-increasing conviction, talk that hopefully transforms. So I hope you'll hang in there for the balance of the program here today, friends, because we're going to open ourselves to an understanding of who the God of our fathers really is. We're going to go through the various stanzas, the four stanzas of the hymn, our national hymn, God of Our Fathers. It's going to give us some direction, and then we'll talk about it right here on Viewpoint.
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0: It's one of the largest, longest names I have ever read or heard of. His name is Greg Asimakopoulos, and he apparently is Greek and a retired pastor who lives in suburban Seattle with his wife. And he wrote an article for the latest or a recent edition, the July edition of Mature Living, published by Lifeway. That article is titled, God of Our Fathers. The hymn, that is H-I-M, behind the hymn, H-Y-M-N. Here are the stanzas of that famous hymn, God of Our Fathers. God of Our Fathers, whose almighty hand leads forth in beauty all the starry band of shining worlds in splendor through the skies, our grateful songs before your throne arise. Your love divine has led us in the past. In this free land by you our lot is cast. Be thou our ruler, guardian, guide, and stay. Your word our law, your paths our chosen way. From war's alarms, from deadly pestilence, be thy strong arm our ever sure defense. Your true religion in our hearts increase. Your bounteous goodness nourish us in peace. Refresh your people on their toilsome way. Lead us from night to never-ending day. Fill all our lives with love and grace divine, and glory, laud, and praise be ever thine. It's hard for me to read those words and not sing them because music is a big thing to me. Always has been since I was a very small child, walking through the streets of Detroit when I was 2, 3, and 4 years of age. My mother said I would walk through the town as she went shopping, and I would sing hymns to the as loud as I could, walking down the street. Apparently, I got an early start on that, friends. So if some of you think I do that quite a bit, well, you'll understand why. When I'm speaking aloud, oftentimes I'll do it even more so. But music is very important. And I like to tie these things together so that sometimes it helps us to get a better feel for what we're talking about. God of our fathers. Who are our fathers? And who is God? and who is the God of our fathers? Those three questions need to be answered, but before they can be answered, they need to be asked again. Who is God? Who are our fathers? And who is the God of our fathers? So we begin by taking a look again at this song, God of Our Fathers. God of our fathers, whose almighty hand leads forth in beauty all the starry band, that is, the whole universe of shining worlds in splendor through the skies, our grateful songs before your throne arise. God has a throne. He rules from his throne. And when the resurrection takes place, the judgment is going to take place before the throne of God, and Jesus is going to be the judge. A throne indicates ultimate power. It indicates absolute power and authority. Before thy throne arise. It's almost as if we've kind of forgotten that God, isn't it? Everybody says they believe in God, but what do they believe in? Who is this God? Israel had a very hard time comprehending that. In fact, they never could quite get it through their thick heads. God did everything he could to try to get them to understand who God was, who he was. He tried to do that through the ten plagues that were brought upon the Egyptians in order to free the Israelites from the tyranny of Pharaoh, who represented a type of Antichrist at that time with seemingly absolute power on earth. God showed his absolute power. The people got it, but not really. Then they were delivered from Egypt and sat there at the shores of the Red Sea and heard the thunder of chariots and horses coming after them, and they were scared beyond measure and threatened to stone Moses, the very one who had just been used to deliver them. Moses, wondering what to do, God said, "Now, Moses, you stretch out your arm. You stretch out your arm over the sea." So God expected humanity, his servant, to be cooperative with him in order that God might display his mighty power. So Moses did that. And the Bible says Moses stretched out his rod, but God divided the sea. So God showed his mighty power to Israel. Over and over again, in a variety of circumstances throughout the Old Testament, we find that happening. But in every instance, Israel turned away from it and still didn't comprehend it. Ultimately, they decided they wanted an earthly king. They didn't want to have to trust God, who they couldn't see, even though they had seen his mighty power. They knew that there was a God, but no, they wanted an earthly king. Samuel the prophet was beyond just ready to pull his hair out over the issue, and he took the situation to God, and God said, "No, they're not against you, Samuel, they're against me. Give them what they asked for. Give them their king." So Samuel warned them what a king would do. He's going to take 20% of everything you have. He's going to take your young men. He's going to take them to war. It's going to be a very difficult thing for you. They said, "Give us a king." Sounds an awful like Americans today, doesn't it? If God was our king, we would trust him. We would really trust him and not put so much trust in government. But increasingly, we want government to be our king. We want an earthly king. We don't want to be able to have to trust God who we can't see. We want to trust a government that we can see. Does that not sound familiar? And that's why the taxes get higher and higher and higher. And that's why the lack of the fear of the Lord increases the crime in our streets that requires more and more government intervention, more and more laws, more and more law enforcement that we despise because we want to do what we want. Doesn't that all sound very familiar? It sure does. So this gives us an understanding of maybe we just don't know who the God of our fathers really is. Our fathers were back there, Abraham, Isaac, and Jacob. Those were the historic fathers, the patriarchs. They weren't perfect guys either. We know that. But God worked with them and through them was able to accomplish great and mighty things. We read about that in the book of Hebrews, chapter 11, the great faith chapter. You might want to go back and read it again. Because it shows how they trusted God in spite of the fact that they carried this treasure in earthen vessels. They still trusted God and God worked through them, showing that he was God and they weren't. The whole history of humankind is demonstrating that story. The very birth of this country is demonstrating that story and how the intervention of God in so many, many different ways through human beings on earth, even with George Washington crossing the Delaware in the midst of a massive fog that had they not been successful, there would never have been an America. So many stories like this, friends. God of our fathers, whose almighty hand. And then there's your love divine has led us in the past. Yes, we like to live in the past, don't we? And so we talk about our godly heritage. David Barton, about 35 years ago, was traveling the country introducing Christian leaders and pastors and people to our godly heritage. He did a wonderful job. The problem with that is we began to worship the heritage and not the God of the heritage. And if we begin to worship the heritage and not the God of the heritage, it's a form of idolatry. God doesn't want to live in the past. He wants us to live in the present because he's the God of yesterday, today, and forever. Jesus Christ the same yesterday, today, and forever, right? So he wants us to worship him as God today. He wants us to obey him as God today. For in the book of Hebrews, chapters 3 and 4, he says, today is the day of salvation. Don't harden your heart as they did back there in the wilderness coming out of Egypt. Don't harden your heart like that. Today is the day of salvation. Today I am God. Today I will deliver you. Today I will hear your voice. Today I'll respond to you if you will only do my will, just like my son did. So, your love divine hath led us in the past in this free land. By you, our love lot is cast. Isn't that true? You and I are here in this free land, still relatively free. We're losing our freedoms rapidly. We're actually giving them up intentionally. We're forfeiting them to religious people, certain religious people who are intent on destroying the country, destroying the God of our fathers, replacing the God of our fathers with new gods, just like Israel did. And it didn't go well for Israel, and it won't go well for us. In this free land, our lot is cast. So the writer of the hymn said, be our ruler, guardian, guide, and stay. You be our ruler, guardian, guide, and stay. Can you imagine what would happen if we really, really, really believed that and prayed that honestly and with integrity of heart? It would change our whole outlook on politics. It would change our whole outlook on government. It would change our whole outlook on the purpose and future of the country. It would change everything, including our own families, including our own marriages. It would change everything. Be thou our ruler, guardian, guide, and stay. But then the writer of the hymn gives how that happens. Listen very carefully. Your word, thy word, our law, your paths, our chosen way. And therein lies the crux of the whole hymn. The crux of the whole hymn is our responsibility to follow the God of our fathers. And how do we do that? We recognize that his word is law and his paths must be our chosen way. And if not, we're going to go down some very unpleasant paths that will lead to destruction, just as they did for Israel. Your word are law, your paths are chosen way. So let me ask you a rhetorical question. Is God's word truly law in your life? By the way, this is how the word of God should be taught and preached everywhere. I don't care what your denomination, I don't care where you're located. This is how the word of God should be taught. Should ask rhetorical questions taken from the word, such as this, your word our law. So, is God's word our law? Well, if it were law, then, and we perceived it as law, what would we do? Well, we would conform to it if we really believed there were teeth behind the law, right? A law that has no teeth behind it is almost as if it were no law, unless we have profound respect and honor of the one who gives the law. If we have profound respect and honor of the one who gives the law, then it puts a whole different picture, framework around the law itself, doesn't it? So it's not just a law to be a law to be a law to restrict us. No, it's a law coming from God, the God of our fathers, whose almighty hand has led forth in beauty all the starry band of the universe and has led us through the past. Your paths are chosen way. Question, are God's paths our chosen way? Think about that very hard. You say, well, yes, I try to follow God's path. Do you? How about if you find a detour? How about if you're finding a situation where two or three paths are crossing there, and God's path is one way, and the other paths are another way, and most of the people are going on the other paths? Then what do? You know what the majority of Christians do? They go the other way. They don't go God's way, because God's path is not their chosen way. Their chosen way is to do what everybody else seems to be doing. That's how we ended up with the marriage debacle, the divorce debacle, the practice of homosexuality, transgenderism. All of those things are outflow of not going the paths of His chosen way.
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0: In the second half of the program here today on Viewpoint, we're going to reveal the hidden truth that defines our destiny as a country. But it's also the hidden truth that defines your destiny individually, as a family, as a congregation, as a city, in every way. The hidden truth that defines your destiny. And Viewpoint always determines destiny. So the hidden truth has to do with our viewpoints. It always does. There's no way to avoid it. Our viewpoint always determines destiny. So leading into this, I want to go further and share with you some excerpts from an article that came from the Southwest Radio Ministries this week. Josh Davis wrote this, and it begins with that the fear of God is wisdom. We're getting very foolish. Like waves crashing violently upon a rocky coastline, wave after brutal wave of weekly headlines reveals the fear of God is absent from many who name the name of Christ. Then he gives some illustrations We can very easily understand these. The Presbyterian Church USA, for instance, untethered itself from the authority of God's word years ago. They officially began ordaining openly LGBTQ clergy in 2011. This year, a proposal was introduced seeking to require ordained PCUSA clergy to be monogamous. In other words, not necessarily to be married, unmarried, but to, well, limit the clergy to one spouse. Oh, well, they didn't like that idea. They wanted to have more than one spouse. Or they wanted to be monogamously homosexual or monogamously lesbian. Then came James Tallarico down there in Texas, currently pursuing an MDiv, Master of Divinity degree, at the PCUSA Austin Presbyterian Theological Seminary in Austin. He's garnered national attention while running for a seat in the U.S. Senate. Is setting Texas fundraising records, raking in over $30 million in the second quarter alone of this year. Unbelievable. Winning over a lot of followers with his liberal, woke, progressive, scripture-twisting nonsense. He's claimed that God is non-binary, that Jesus was a radical feminist, that the Bible is silent on abortion, that all religions are circling the same truth. In other words, that believe the same thing and all religions lead to God. By saying that, all religions are circling the same truth, Tallarico casts away Jesus' clear words, saying that he alone is the life. No man comes to the Father but by him. So there's zero fear of God. Then there's the popular progressive influencer Jen Hatmaker. Decided to stop going to church last year and recently announced that she's laying down her belief in hell. And it didn't cost you her faith. In fact, it rescued it because she didn't want to believe in hell. No fear of God. As equally devastating are the shocking and shameful moral failures of trusted spiritual leaders that we've talked about in the last week or so here on this program over and over again. Don't want to have to do it again anywhere soon. It's doing some of the most revolting, disgusting things imaginable. Their hypocrisy and deception have harmed thousands of souls, destroyed many churches, financial scandals, theft, marital infidelity, child abuse, sexting, minors, fraud, pornography use. No fear of God. The further one slides away from fearing God, he writes, the more acceptable sin becomes. The fear of the Lord is the beginning of knowledge, but fools despise wisdom and instruction. As we recognize the matchless perfect holiness of Almighty God, we respond with reverent awe. Now, we're shifting back to understand, remember, God of our fathers. Who is this God? How is it that are we really in reverence of the God of our fathers? Or have we created a fictional God, a counterfeit God, a pseudo God? One made in our own image. We stand silent before the living word, if we're truly in awe of that God. A fallen human being cannot gaze upon the glory of God without recognizing how depraved he really is when compared to sinless perfection. And we've all sinned. That isn't the point. The point is, who is God? And who are we? That is precisely what many Christians have lost today. Instead of walking in the fear of the Lord, they fix their gaze on this world. They used to feel convicted over certain sins. Now their senses have been dulled to it. Jesus moves beyond deadened spiritual sensitivity to full-blown acceptance and celebration of sin. That's what the followers are doing. They're moving to full-blown acceptance and celebration of sin. No fear of God. So where does this spiritual desensitization start? By untethering from the authority of God's word. Remember, we go back to the song, Thy word, our law, thy paths, our chosen way. His paths are not our chosen ways anymore. We choose whatever paths and define whatever paths we want to follow. And then call that the new modern Christianity. But it's completely untethered from Christ himself, who said, I don't do anything I don't see the Father do, and I don't say anything I don't hear the Father say. I and the Father are one. But we don't believe that. We believe that the God of the Old Testament is different than the God of the New Testament, so much so that Andy Stanley, the progenitor or the son of the great Dr. Charles Stanley, tells his 30,000-member congregation that the Old Testament is passé. Don't pay any attention to it. It's irrelevant. What he's basically saying is the God of history, the God of our fathers, is irrelevant. We're making a new situation here. And people feel good about it and flock to hear a message that does not reverence God. Instead of upholding what God calls good or evil, they invent their own moral code. Exactly what Satan said Eve was going to be able to do if she ate of the tree of the knowledge of good and evil. That's what he said. You're going to be like God. You're going to know good and evil. You can devise your own good and evil. And then these leaders try to soften the blows by rebranding their sin. It's not stealing, it's just fudging some numbers. It's not cheating, it's merely taking advantage of loophole. It's not adultery, it's just falling in love with someone else. Zero fear of God. So the Apostle Paul summed it up. And again, I'm wrapping up the distilled portion of this article that came out with the Southwest Radio Church through Josh Davis this week. Destruction and misery, said the Apostle Paul, are in their ways. And the way of peace have they not known. There is no fear of God before their eyes. Their lips and their lives reveal that they do not fear God. May the Lord help us to recapture a reverent response to who God is. May we walk in the fear of God every waking moment. May God grant us a revival of the fear of the Lord in our generation. Friends, that's the reason why yours truly was called to leave the practice of law in 1992 to plead the cause of a lifetime to a jury of my peers, the church in America, and particularly the church in America, and then secondarily declaring vision for the nation. That's the reason we have lost the God of our fathers. Hardly even know who he is anymore. We practice a kind of cultural Christianity, not biblical Christianity. The fear of the Lord has been virtually abandoned from pulpit to pew. I find it interesting that since I wrote the book, The Secret of the Lord, and got it out there in the public, did many interviews across the country back in 2011, that quite a number of Christian leaders then started talking about the fear of the Lord. I thought it was amazing, utterly amazing. They weren't talking about the fear of the Lord before that time. I wrote a book called The Secret of the Lord, The Hidden Truth That Defines Your Destiny. What is the secret of the Lord? Well, the secret of the Lord, Psalm 25:14 says, the secret of the Lord is with them who fear him, and to them, and them only, will he manifest or show or reveal his covenant. Only to those who fear him. Also, the Bible says that the mercy of the Lord is extended only to those who fear him. Oh, I didn't know that. Well, if you had read the book, you would. If you read the Bible, you'd know that. If you read my book, The Secret of the Lord, you would know that. You see, this is the hidden truth that's defining our destiny that we have completely forgotten. The fear of the Lord is the beginning of knowledge. It's not the end of knowledge, it's just the beginning. It's the foundation of all understanding and knowledge. So I want to talk about a particular thing that affects our country, that affects you, that affects me. We're not talking about something generic now. This is applied truth. This is where the rubber meets the road. It's where things really make a difference. And here on this program, one of the pillars of this program is discipling for destiny. Always has been. Discipling for destiny, teaching God's people how to obey his voice and do his will in troubled times. Chapter 8 of that book, The Secret of the Lord, is called The Secret of a United Heart. So let me ask you a question. If we're following the God of our fathers, like the hymn said, America's hymn, our national hymn, wouldn't we have a united heart as a country? Wouldn't professing Christians have a united heart? Do we? Answer is a reverberating, thundering no. We don't. Why? Why do we not have a united heart? The answer is very clear and it's very simple. Are you interested? The Bible tells us exactly what it is. In fact, David writes in the Psalms a cry, a prayer. He says, "Unite my heart to fear your name." In other words, he admits that his own heart is divided. Here's a man that God called after his own heart, and yet he admits his own heart is divided. Why? Because there's something in him that doesn't want to fear God. How about you? We'll talk about this when we get back. Stay tuned. This is Viewpoint.
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0: Welcome back to Viewpoint. I'm Chuck Christmeyer. Today we're talking about something that is so fundamentally important that it's almost as if we think it's so fundamental that we miss the whole point of it. And that is God of our fathers. Who is God? Who are our fathers? And who is the God of our fathers? The God of our father was the God of Abraham, Isaac, and Jacob. The very one who said, "I am who I am." Moses asked God, who called him to lead the children of Israel out of Egypt, "Who shall I tell the people that has sent me?" And God said, "I am that I am." In other words, it was God expressing a way to talk to the people in a way to say, God is, and He is God. And there ain't nobody else like me. He repeated over and over and over again to the children of Israel through the prophets, one after the other, "I am God, there is none other. I am God, there is none other. I am God, there is none other." And we still didn't get it. We're not getting it today. We have all these millions and millions of Bibles, and we still don't know who God is. Not really. We say, well, God is omnipotent, and He's omniscient, and He's omnipresent. That's true. Those are characteristics of God, but you can know the characteristics of God and not know Him, not even reverence Him as God. You just know the characteristics. You can recite them, but it doesn't make a bit of difference in your life. But what if you knew that God sees everything? What if you knew that God sees the deepest recesses of our minds and our hearts? That's what the Bible teaches. The Bible says that His word is like a sharp sword, sharper than a two-edged sword, piercing even to the dividing asunder of soul and spirit, and discerns even the thoughts and the intents of the heart. And there's nothing hidden from Him that He cannot see. You can't hide from God. Adam and Eve tried it didn't work. You know why we can't hide from God? Because He's God. That's why. And we don't understand that because we're not God. We try to be. We try to emulate Him like Satan did. Satan said, I'm pretty cool. I'm the greatest worship leader that ever was. I'm the most beautiful creature God ever created, so I should be like God, and I should be able to be equal with him. And so the envy drove him to try to be like God, to replace God. What God wants us to do is to be like him as revealed in his son Jesus, so that we would be more like him, but not try to be equal with him. There's a difference. If we try to be equal with him, we don't fear him. That's what creates dictatorships in the world. If we're going to have a nation, if we have any hope of our prayers for the past 50 years to produce spiritual and moral revival in the country, we're going to have to understand what it means to walk in the fear of the Lord and what it means to have a united heart. Right now, we're double-minded people. And Jesus' brother James said, a double-minded man is unstable in all his ways. In other words, can't be trusted. Your heart isn't fixed. David said in the Psalms, my heart is fixed, trusting in the Lord. My heart is established. I shall not be afraid. Can you understand why God would call David a man after his own heart, even though David was very obviously not a perfect man? He understood the fear of the Lord big time. And when he was confronted by the prophet, he didn't make excuses. He said, I have sinned. Lord God, restore to me the joy of my salvation. Take not your Holy Spirit from me. We don't want to be a double-minded or two-souled man or woman. We don't want to be unstable in all our ways, because then there's no anchor for our soul. And if there's no anchor for your soul, and there's no anchor for the soul in our congregations, there's no anchor in the soul of our country. So the only thing that matters is the winds of doctrine, fleeting feelings, social pressures, philosophical or psychological reasonings, cultural changes, varying circumstances, like a wave of the sea, we're driven with wind and tossed. And James says, let not that man think he shall receive anything of the Lord. So this matter of a divided heart is not only unstable, but it leads to disastrous consequences and decisions. So a man or a woman with a divided heart and a double mind is primed to embrace a multitude of deceptive ideas, leading to moral destruction, spiritual perdition. So the psalmist again cries out, blessed is the man that fears the Lord, that delights greatly in his commandments. Surely he shall not be moved forever. He shall not be afraid of evil tidings. His heart is fixed, trusting in the Lord. His heart is established. He shall not be afraid. Doesn't that sound good, my friend? So in other words, a truly united heart describes a person who is deeply rooted in the fear of the Lord, thus making possible absolute and unwavering commitment to God's ways as declared in his word, his truth, regardless of outside pressures to conform to drifting doctrines, circumstances, cultural mandates, feelings, political correctness, whatever it is. The truly united heart is fixed, trusting in the God of truth. I didn't say fixed in your denominational belief system. Did you hear that? I didn't say fixed in your denominational belief system. That may or may not be fixed in God's word. It may be picking and choosing what they want to believe out of God's word. Your responsibility and mine is to understand God's word. We are personally responsible. Personally responsible. the bishop of the church, the denomination or whatever you're involved in, or the high priest or the pope or whatever the head honcho is of your particular group, is not going to be allowed to stand as your counselor before God on the judgment day and plead your cause. There's only one who can plead your cause, and that's Jesus Christ the righteous, and he is the judge and the attorney. So, I know, I'm confident that you want to have a united heart, that you want to have a heart that's fixed, trusting in the God of truth. You want to have a heart, a united heart that's undivided in the mind of Christ and is blessed. Now, here's something that might shock you. Jesus, the Savior of the world, had to walk in the fear of the Lord. Did you know that? It's absolutely true. Consider the prophecy of Isaiah. Here it is. You can find it in Isaiah chapter 11, verses 1 to 3. The Spirit of the Lord shall rest upon him, that is upon Jesus, the Spirit of wisdom and understanding, the Spirit of counsel and might, the Spirit of the knowledge and of the fear of the Lord, and shall make him of quick understanding in the fear of the Lord. Why did Jesus have to have a quick understanding of the fear of the Lord? Because he was sent to this earth as the God-man. He relinquished the perquisites of godhood to become a man, and so he had to learn as a man the fear of the Lord, and he therefore could be tempted and resist that temptation because of a divided heart and mind like we are. That's why Jesus, friends, became our Savior. The Apostle Paul made it very clear there in Philippians chapter 2. Let this mind, this heart be in you, which was also in Christ Jesus, who thought it not something to be grasped at like Satan did to be equal with God, but made himself of no reputation and humbled himself and became what? Obedient even to as far as the death on the cross. Why was Jesus born? To become obedient. As the last Adam, so that the message of salvation, God's plan of salvation, could be effectuated for you and for me because he feared God. Unlike any of the others who did so very inadequately. And he obeyed. The fear of the Lord will always produce obedience. If we're not obeying, it's a sign. Pure and simple, we do not fear God. And that's why that famous song, Trust and Obey, is so important. My wife happened to discuss this with a group of women yesterday in a prayer group. When we walk with the Lord in the light of his word, what a glory he sheds on our way. When we do his good will, he abides with us still and with all who will trust and obey. So the writer of God of our Fathers concluded in his fourth stanza with these words: refresh your people on their toilsome way, lead us from night to never-ending day, fill all our lives with love and grace divine, and glory, laud, and praise be ever thine. You know what God's grace is? It's not his overlooking of our sin. It's not his winking at our sin. It's his enabling power to overcome sin and to walk in the fear of the Lord and to please God with all of our heart, soul, mind, and strength. That is the grace of God. I hope this has been helpful today on Viewpoint. It might be helpful to some of your friends. 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
1: 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The prices continue to go up. We're not making any money on that. We just aren't. It's just covering the cost of the location. They're at the Agawam Crestview Country Club. They're in the first zip code of America, Agawam, Massachusetts. 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Friends, I hope you'll sign up for the breakfast. More and more people are signing up now. The deadline is the 15th of this month. Don't wait till the deadline, friends. Get those reservations in right away. Bring a friend. Do you know that some have even gotten married as a result of meeting at that breakfast? You might actually get to meet somebody who was married as a result of that breakfast. God bless. Be a blessing. The secret of the Lord. Who is the God of our fathers anyway?
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7: Ronald Reagan understood that freedom sometimes requires more than quiet diplomacy. It requires moral clarity. On June 12, 1987, standing before the Brandenburg Gate in a divided Berlin, Reagan issued a direct challenge to Soviet leader Mikhail Gorbachev. Mr. Gorbachev, tear down this wall. The Berlin Wall was more than concrete and barbed wire. It represented a system that restricted movement, divided families, and denied millions the freedoms Americans often take for granted. Reagan refused to treat that division as permanent. He understood that free nations must be willing to identify the difference between liberty and oppression, and have the courage to say so. 2 years later, the Berlin Wall fell. Freedom survives when people refuse to accept tyranny as inevitable. So when freedom is challenged today, will we have the courage to defend it with the same clarity?
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1: Chapter 15. Now remember, this is Deuteronomy, which means a second giving of the law, basically. This is the generation that their parents refused to obey the Lord, refused to go in there at Kadesh Barnea into the land of Canaan. They were concerned that they would be basically slaughtered. They felt their children would be at risk. And so they decided to elect another captain, turn around, disobey the Lord. And of course, then the Lord finally said, that's it. I'm going to give them exactly what they wanted. I'm going to let them wander in this wilderness. Their carcasses are going to drop in this wilderness. And their children that they thought I couldn't protect, I'm going to bring them into the land. And, you know, just an interesting thought along those lines. Do you remember when Pilate came out trying to release Jesus and he said to the chief priests and rabbis, you know, they said, crucify him, crucify him. And he said, shall I crucify your king? And they said, we have no king but Caesar. And he said, I'm innocent of this man's blood. And they said, let his blood be on us and our children. They omitted that line from the translation when Mel Gibson did The Passion of the Christ, because it is in the Aramaic, but they omitted the translation, the subtitling, because it was viewed as they were getting protests over having that line put in the film because they felt it was, in a sense, a libel, but it's an accurate description of what they had said. So if you think about it, Jesus dying, you know, we think around 32 AD, rising again, ascending to the right hand of the Father, but Jerusalem didn't fall until when? 70 AD. Why the delay? It's interesting. It came upon them and then eventually their adult children. Surprising the things that God does. Sometimes the very things the people ask for, he grants them their wish. So here, this second giving of the laws to the generation that is going to take the land of Canaan, and so they need to know how they ought to conduct themselves as God's people. And so now, a very interesting lesson in faith. He says, at the end of every 7 years shall thou make a release. The idea is a release of debts. It's a number of things from loans. We went through this back a little bit in Exodus, covered it quite a bit in Leviticus. Leviticus 25 gave us the Jubilee. 23 gave us some of the idea of the land having its rest. The spark notes for the new generation, cliff notes for my generation, is someone can, for example, come into financial hard times, and in their economy, the way you get a job is you put yourself essentially in servitude. So for 6 years, you served someone. The seventh year, you'd be to release. This is in Exodus 21. Right after the Ten Commandments, the first thing he does is he begins to regulate a sin that has been around for a long time, slavery. And so he puts parameters around it, including conditions for freedom for those who've been misused. So 6 years you can labor, the seventh year you're to be released. When you are released from that service, you are to be sent out with a gift, as we'll go through here and see. You're to be rewarded by your master for your service. And obviously, the better the service, the greater the reward. So there's an incentive here in this to those who serve that they want to do the best they can, because that will probably be repaid to them as they leave with from the threshing floor and from the wine vat and from the flocks. And they leave in many ways with their salary or some wages, a decent set of wages. But there's another way that this seventh year brings a release, and that is they would factor renting of properties, other investments, loans, and the ultimate sort of reset date was the year of Jubilee, the 50th year. And so the way they would, how many have ever had like a prorated insurance policy or prorated something, or your battery died in your car and they prorated so they gave you a buck? How many? Anybody? Okay. Well, from the 50th year, you determine the value of a rental or a loan or whatever it may be. It would be basically prorated against how long until the Jubilee. So if I can borrow money in the Jubilees in 2 years, that's a different set of rates, as opposed to it's year one and I have 49 years, that's a different set of rates. And so these things were done. And the way God basically restored people from economic disaster was, in an agrarian society, every 6 years among the Jews, debts are cleared. How many of you would like that? Here's an interesting question. You destroy your credit. How long does it take to restore it? 7 years. Does that sound familiar? That's your fresh start. So this is what's going on here, but there are a number of things. One, about dealing with debts, and this is just a reminder of what we had in Exodus 21, Leviticus 23, Leviticus 25, so I'm not going to go through it at length, but you now have the overview, and this is the reminder of those things that were taught to them in detail. At the end of every 7 years, thou shalt make a release, the ideas of debts, as well as other things. And this is the manner of the release. Every creditor that lendeth aught or anything unto his neighbor shall release it. So you have a debt between you and your neighbor. The seventh year, as you come to the end of the sixth, it is a release. It is forgiven. He shall not exact it of his neighbor or of his brother, because it is called the Lord's release. Now, there's also a challenge he's going to give to them, and that is you sow the land in 6 years. The seventh year, you let it lay fallow. If you will indeed, in the seventh year, not plant and let it lay fallow, God promises that he will bless you with such an output from the sixth year that will carry you through the seventh, the eighth, and he promises even into the beginning of the ninth, you'll still have some. So there's several exercises of faith. One, someone has a debt with you. You come up to the seventh year, and you're being challenged to release it because God says release it. And your argument would be, but I'm going to suffer loss. And God basically is saying, you do what I tell you and I'll make up the difference. The other is that if I come into my end of my sixth year and my seventh year is coming and I decide not to plant my crops, you're generally in an agrarian society, you have a family, you're trusting in the Lord to provide for you even before you've seen his, in a sense, seen how he's going to do it. And as you come to the end of the sixth year, God knows the heart of the person who is ending that sixth year, and he knows whether or not already they're going to not plant in the seventh year. And so he knows before they take the action, their action. And so knowing they're going to be obedient, he blesses them in the sixth year. Does your brain hurt yet for 7:30, 8 o'clock at night? He knew that they knew that he knew that you knew that he did know that that would happen if you knew this. That makes sense? So Israel had a constant test from the Lord to trust him. Every 6 years. And then you get to see if he's going to provide in the seventh. And he said not only would he provide for the seventh, but carry you through the eighth, even into the ninth. That's back in Leviticus 25, talking about the Jubilee and all that. And he said, what do we eat? And he gave the challenge, Leviticus 25, 20, I will bless you. And you do what I tell you, I will pour out upon you. God's ways are not always our ways. I remember Pastor Chuck used to tell us once in a while that the Lord subtracts before he multiplies. And you'd listen to that and you go, well, that's odd. But I've watched over the years now, well, God will pull something away and you go, well, that, you know, we're going to miss that. And then he ends up bringing something way better, way more, whatever, where every time he's subtracted, we find he multiplies. So you may be in a season where it feels like all you're getting is the subtractions from your life. Friend groups are out. Jobs had to change. You know, you feel so horribly alone. And meanwhile, God's been subtracting, but he's just about to do a multiplying work in your life. And all you see is the subtraction. And you start getting upset with God. So you take him hostage. You don't read your Bible. You tell him you're not going to talk to him anymore until he shapes up. I know none of you would do that, but... And you get this sense of, why is God against me? And yet, what's really happening, and how many times have you looked at accounts in your Bible where just when it looked like everything was against them is right about when the Lord is about to move in a powerful way. So if you're here this evening and your heart is just, you're just kind of beaten down, you're like, oh, it's a new year, oh joy, right? And you just feel like you've been thumped in 2024. Let me encourage you that it may be God has been subtracting, but he's about to multiply. And so this test every 6 years for the children of Israel, they obey the Lord and what he's showing them, what they do know, and he'll bless them in ways they couldn't possibly have thought of, which is, Jesus said it, right? Seek first the kingdom of God, his righteousness, and all these things will be added to you. He said, look, why do you worry if you can't add to your height one cubit? And come on. Why do you worry about anything else? Sufficient for the day's evil thereof. He wants you to trust him in the day, even though you don't know what's going to happen tomorrow. So when you get into the land, every 7 years, you're going to forgive debts. This is the manner of release. Every creditor, verse 2, that lendeth anything unto his neighbor shall release it. He shall not exact it of his neighbor or of his brother, but because it is called the Lord's release. And of a foreigner, a non-fellow Jew, thou may exact it again. For foreigners, they're not under this exercise. But that which is thine with thy brother of your fellow nation, fellow Jews, thy hand shall release, save when there'll be no poor among you. So if there's absolutely no poor, then this is off. But if you take a look at verse 9, you learn that they will have poor. Or verse 11, the poor will never cease. But if there are never any poor, then you don't have to follow this. Save when there be no poor among you. For the Lord shall greatly bless thee in the land which the Lord thy God giveth thee for an inheritance to possess it. Verse 5, only if you carefully hearken, that's literally shema, shema, listen, listen. Only if you carefully hearken unto the voice of the Lord thy God to observe to do all these commandments which I command thee this day. For the Lord thy God blesseth thee as he promised thee, and thou shalt lend unto many nations, but shalt not borrow. And thou shalt reign over many nations, and that will happen into Solomon's reign, but they shall not reign over thee if they walk in obedience. If there be among you a poor man of one of thy brethren within any of thy gates in thy land which the Lord thy God giveth thee, thou shalt not harden thy heart, nor shut thine hand from thy poor brother, but thou shalt open thy hand wide unto him. So you see a need, you're to be generous, and shall surely lend him sufficient for his need. Now, this is always a challenge. How many of you have ever lived, say, in Philadelphia, a major city, and you know you get hit up a lot for people looking for money? It is a challenge, and I've gone back and forth where I'll give, or I'll get a sandwich, or I'll do whatever. But I can tell you that when we go to Israel, we go up, we leave a hotel, we go around the ridge of the Mount of Olives, kind of on the top side near Bethany, Bethphage, just before you head down. You get there, and the first year I went, there's this poor old guy, and he's all hunched over, and he's got a little cane, and good morning, you know, and he's tapping and all that, and a little hat and everything, and the guy's just, you know. And the first trip, I'm like, oh, man, you know, okay. And he's been there almost every year. And one year, because we had a really full day, and it was the Shabbat, so we had to hurry up and get our day finished early for everything closed, we got there really early. And when we got there early, I saw out of the corner of my eye someone running. It was him. He's running like OJ through the airports, the old ad, you know, the old ads. And he gets there and then he quick serves everything over, hunches over, puts the cane down. I'm like, aha, that's an act. So that's the hard part, where you see someone in genuine need. That's one thing. You see someone who's scamming people. That's another thing. I worked with a really sweet brother in North Carolina. We were doing street outreaches. His name was Fern. And, he basically said, you know, Jesus was kind and he was loving, but he was not a chump. That stuck with me. So, yes, you want to help people in real need. We do it as a church. But there are also times we go, wait a minute. There's something shady going on there. And to give it a little time, you'll find out. But in this case, a genuine need, someone has really fallen on hard times. And you may be in year 6 or year 5, and you know you're going to have to forgive that debt. The Lord is saying to him, give it anyway. Help them anyway. So if you have one of your brothers in your gate and he's in tough times, verse 7, don't harden your heart. Don't shut your hand from your poor brother. Again, a legitimate need. But you shall open your hand wide unto him and shall surely lend him sufficient for his need. Not his wants. That's a big difference. And that which he wanteth, the idea is what he's missing. And beware that there be not a thought in thy wicked heart, that's Belial, literally, your wicked heart or evil heart, saying, you know, I added that, the 7th year, the year of release is at hand. I'm going to give this guy some money and he'll just get away scot-free is the idea. So the 7th year, the year of release is at hand, and thy eye be evil against thy poor brother, and thou givest him naught. And he cry unto the Lord against thee, and it be a sin unto thee. So again, legitimate need, not a scammer. Thou shalt surely give him, and thy heart shall not be grieved when thou givest unto him. because that for this thing the Lord thy God shall bless thee in all thy works and in all that thou puttest thy hand unto. Once again, a challenge. You give, even though it may be just before the release or the Jubilee, you give anyway, and I will bless you back with more than you gave. And I've watched God do that many times. For the poor shall never cease out of the land. You know, Jesus said that, didn't he? The poor you have with you always. The poor shall never cease out of the land. Therefore, I command thee, saying, thou shalt open thy hand wide unto thy brother, to thy poor, to thy needy in thy land. I am sure there are times I have given in the past to people in need that I've met wherever, and I've been taken advantage of. But I would rather be taken advantage of and be wrong than not have given and regretted it. And I encourage you, sometimes the best thing you do is give them a sandwich and you'll find out how much they really want to eat, right? So do these things carefully, is the idea, that it be not a sin against thee. You shall surely give to him, verse 10, thine heart shall not be grieved when thou givest unto him, because for this thing the Lord thy God shall bless thee in all thy works and all thou puttest thy hand unto. For the poor shall never cease out of the land, for I have commanded thee, saying, thou shalt open wide thy hand unto thy brother, and to thy poor, and to thy needy in the land. And if thy brother, a Hebrew man or Hebrew woman, be sold unto thee, so their debts have exceeded their capacities, and they're basically sold to pay debts, they have to go work for someone else. Again, it's a six-year period of time, and this is what would happen if you basically overextended yourself. You can't pay, then you're going to pay it one way or the other. You're going to go serve someone else. So whether it's a Hebrew man or a Hebrew woman, be sold unto thee and serve thee. And people can sell themselves, by the way. Serve thee 6 years. In the seventh year, thou shalt let him go free from thee. And when thou sendest them out free from thee, thou shalt not send them away empty or empty-handed, as I had mentioned earlier. Thou shalt furnish him liberally, not stingily. Liberally, literally, compass or furnish, just bless and bless. Out of thy flock, out of thy threshing floor, out of thy winepress, of that wherewith the Lord thy God hath blessed thee, thou shalt give it unto him. So he's worked for 6 years, or she's worked for 6 years, you're to send him out with wages. Thou shalt remember that thou was a bondman in the land of Egypt, and the Lord thy God redeemed thee. Therefore I have commanded thee this thing today, and it shall be, if that person say unto thee, I don't want to go away. I will not go away from thee, because he loveth thee and thine house, because he is well with thee. So he basically says, it's easier to work for you than go manage my own affairs. Can I just stay? Just keep going? Then thou shalt take an awl, thrust it through his ear unto the door, and he shall be thy servant forever. So there's this voluntary piercing of the ear with an awl, basically. And the reason that's done is so if someone says, well, wait, it's the seventh year. What are you still doing there? Oh, okay, got it. You decide to stick around. And so he'll be your servant there forever. And also thy maidservant thou shalt do likewise. But it shall, some argue, by the way, in the Jubilee, they could still go out. We'll get that for sure when we get to heaven. And let's leave it with that. It shall not seem hard unto thee when thou sendest him away, verse 18, free from thee. So in that year that he gets his freedom, he has been worth double a hired servant to thee and serving thee 6 years. And the Lord thy God shall bless thee in all that thou doest. You give faithfully to them, God will give faithfully to you. And all the firstling males, so next exhortation, all the firstling males that come out of thy herd, every first ox or sheep or goat, clean animal, all the first males that come out of your herd and of your flock, you shall sanctify unto the Lord your God. This was back in Exodus 13. We went through it at length in Leviticus 27. The first male or the first of your livestock is to be given to the Lord. So it's to be sacrificed to him, dedicated to him. If it's a clean animal, it's sacrificed. If it's an unclean animal, it can be given to the temple or tabernacle or have its neck broken or can be bought back and redeemed. But we went through all that before, and I won't let you go through that again because you can go review. So all that are the first of your flock. All the firstling males of your herd and your flock, you shall sanctify to the Lord your God, verse 19. She'll do no work. In other words, no using it before you give it to the Lord. It is to be unused. With the first thing of thy flock, nor shear the first thing of thy sheep, take no wool from it. Thou shalt eat it before the Lord thy God, part goes to the priest, part goes to the altar, part goes to the worshiper. Thou shalt eat it before the Lord thy God, year by year, in the place which the Lord shall choose, thou and thy household. And if there be any blemish therein of the firstling of your flocks, or if it be lame or blind or have any ill blemish, then thou shalt not sacrifice it unto the Lord thy God. It's disqualified, is the idea. Why was Jesus tempted by the devil? To prove if he was spotless. He has to be a spotless sacrifice. John chapter 8, they're going back and forth arguing with Jesus, and he gives them a very serious challenge. He says, which of you can convince me or convict me of sin? In other words, lay out your claim. He had to be spotless. You know, you get this idea of, well, you know, I mean, Rob Bell went through this a little bit too. He was getting a little fuzzy on it. The virgin birth of Christ, the fact that he's born of a virgin, shows he is God in human flesh. He has no sin. If he has sin, he can't pay for us. If he's just a man and he's not God in human flesh, then he's a sinner like you and I are, and he can't take our place. It has to be a sinless substitute, an innocent victim, an innocent substitute. And so he took on human flesh, but it is God himself who took on human flesh. And this, I've had these questions. He's fully man. Yes, he was really tempted. Yes, but he's God. God cannot be tempted to do evil. Reconcile it. Can't. But he was tested in every manner like as we are. He knows what it's like to be stuck in a meat suit. But being obedient to the Father, because that pleased him, and surrendering his life to the Father so he could redeem his creation back to himself was more important. There are a lot of things I really would love to know more about. I hope there's, like, you know, Real Temptations of Christ 101, not the film that was trash, but, you know, like real classes of just explain this more fully. And I think we're going to be truly shocked with just how legitimately real those temptations were, but yet how strong in the Spirit of God the Son of God was able to walk perfectly before his Father. He fulfilled the law and the prophets. That's what he said. All these things must needs be fulfilled, which are written of me in the law, the Psalms, and the prophets. He did it perfectly so that we could be forgiven. It's amazing. Any of your firstlings, any blemish, disqualified. Can't be offered as that sacrifice. Verse 22, you can eat it within your gates. You can make it common meal then. Clean and the unclean person, that's those who are ceremonially or not ceremonially clean, can eat of it alike. It's an open meal. As the roebuck or the gazelle, the deer, and as the hart. Only thou shalt not eat the blood thereof. Thou shalt pour it upon the ground as water. And Leviticus 17:11 tells us, for the life is in the blood. That's given for atonement for your souls, because blood is what brings atonement for our sin. It is that shed blood that allows God to dismiss our sins. Because if you lose your blood, what have you done? You're dead, right? You can lose an arm, you can lose fingers, you can lose a bunch of organs. You lose your blood, how long do you survive? Life is in the blood, and the blood is given for atonement for our souls. So he says, you are not to eat the blood thereof. You shall pour it upon the ground as water. So chapter 16. Observe the month of Abib. That's the first month of their religious calendar, ceremonial calendar. That's the first month when Moses was told, this is the beginning of months to you. And that's where they have the Passover, and they go through the Feast of Unleavened Bread, first fruits. That's the first month of Nisan or Abib. Had two different names, and we went through it quite a bit back there in Exodus 12, Exodus 13, covering those details. You are to observe the first month, the month of Abib. You're to keep the Passover, which is on the 14th day, unto the Lord thy God. For in the month of Abib, the Lord thy God brought thee forth out of Egypt by night. That's when Pharaoh told him to leave.
0: That was Deuteronomy chapter 15 with Pastor Chris Swanson. 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
3: Ronald Reagan understood that freedom sometimes requires more than quiet diplomacy. It requires moral clarity. On June 12, 1987, standing before the Brandenburg Gate in a divided Berlin, Reagan issued a direct challenge to Soviet leader Mikhail Gorbachev. "Mr. Gorbachev, tear down this wall." The Berlin Wall was more than concrete and barbed wire. It represented a system that restricted movement, divided families, and denied millions the freedoms Americans often take for granted. Reagan refused to treat that division as permanent. He understood that free nations must be willing to identify the difference between liberty and oppression, and have the courage to say so. 2 years later, the Berlin Wall fell. Freedom survives when people refuse to accept tyranny as inevitable. So when freedom is challenged today, will we have the courage to defend it with the same clarity?
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11: 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God bless.
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12: No one can deny the universality of pain and suffering. No one. We all experience them. Even the believers in the Lord Jesus Christ, those who are redeemed by His precious blood, they suffer. Why? Because we still live in this sinful, fallen world. But unlike what happens to the non-believers, when suffering comes uninvited and unwelcome to the believers and the believer's life, it is not judgment. It is not God's judgment. And so I want to give you four things as to why a believer suffers in this life. First, it is to purify us. It's to purify us as gold and more than gold, actually more precious than gold. According to Peter in 1 Peter 1:6-7, he said, "You greatly rejoice in your salvation." We rejoice in that we are saved and we are eternally forgiven and we are on our way to heaven. He said, "You rightly so. You greatly rejoice. Keep on rejoicing. Even though," can you say that with me? "Even though you suffer for a little while, to purify our faith, being more precious than gold." Secondly, the second thing I want to tell you about suffering, when it is not the consequences of anything we've done, and suffering comes, what it does, it presses us deeper and closer to the heart of God. 2 Corinthians chapter 1, verses 8 and 9, Paul speaking of his suffering. He suffered so much, but then he comes at a point in his life, 2 Corinthians 1, 8, he said, "Our affliction was excessively beyond our ability to bear." Think about this. The guy who had been through so much, he says, but this affliction that I'm going through right now, he said, excessively beyond our ability to bear. I can't take it. But why? He gives us the answer. Thank God I don't have to come up with the answer. So he goes on to say, so that we should not trust in ourselves, but in the God who raises the dead. For the lovers of the Lord Jesus Christ, any form of suffering should make us long for heaven. It should make us long for heaven, where there is no suffering, no pain, no tears. The third thing I want to share with you, why God allows suffering for His children, the believers, is that so we may have compassion with others who suffer. It's my testimony that my greatest times of growing in Christ and through Christ are the times of my brokenness and affliction. It is the times when I am in the valley, not on the mountaintop. God allows that so He can draw us closer to Him. Fourthly, when affliction takes place in a believer's life, it is a preparation for bearing more fruit. More fruit. More fruit. It is for making our testimony more effective. And so don't waste your affliction. Don't waste your suffering. Don't waste your pain. Let it polish your testimony. Let it sharpen your testimony. I think you know this, but it's worth remembering that for non-believers in the Lord Jesus Christ, this life is as good as it's ever going to get. But for us who know and love the Lord Jesus, this is as bad as it's going to get. Can I get an amen? Because we have a heaven to look forward to. One more thing before I get to my text. The Jewish people in the time of Jesus who are listening to him and hearing him, they've always been taught by some rabbis that all calamities, all affliction, all suffering is a result of sin. And so as soon as they see somebody afflicted, he must have done something bad. She must have done something bad. And our Lord Jesus Christ is trying to correct him here. In fact, you see that clearly in Job's friends, so-called comforters. You know what I'm talking about? Well, he says, I examined my life. And this is, God permitted this for his own purpose. No. You must have done something wrong. You're bad. You did something wrong. And these so-called comforters are miserable comforters. But that's what they were taught by some of the rabbis through the years. And our Lord Jesus Christ is trying to correct all that. In John chapter 9, a man born blind, just think about this, born blind. You know what the disciples asked? Who sinned? Did he sin? Where did he sin? In the womb? Did he sin or his parents sinned? Somebody sinned, that's why he's blind. You see, that is the false belief system. That's the falsehood that some of those rabbis were teaching. And our Lord Jesus Christ was trying to put things straight, to try and explain God's word accurately. And Jesus is telling them, listen, calamities does not always or all the time mean that it is a punishment of the wicked. Or those who suffer death are no more sinners than those who survive. In Luke chapter 13, Jesus makes that very, very, very clear. Namely, that we all live on borrowed time. All of us. And the reason God withholds total judgment is because he is merciful and he gives us one more time for repentance. He is patient. God's patience should never be misinterpreted as tolerance of sin. God's patience must never be taken for granted. God's patience must never be taken as God's approval of sin. God's patience is because he always longs for people to recognize their stubbornness and their sinfulness and repent. And that's what we're going to see in the text today. Beloved, God's perseverance with the fig tree in this parable that I'll be sharing with you in a minute, it is his longing for them to produce the fruit of repentance for every one of us. The words in verse 1, very significant, because it says, now, on the same occasion, this is continuation from chapter 12, when they heard Jesus talking about the fire of judgment, and the fact that that fire of judgment is coming to the Jews and Gentiles alike, because they thought, oh, that's for the Gentiles. We're the chosen people. Nothing can happen to us. Doesn't matter even how we live. God is going to protect us. So once they heard this, and that kind of really goaded them, they goaded their self-righteous, pompous attitude, taking God for granted, taking the grace of God for granted. And so they asked Jesus about the current disasters. Now, obviously, these are the headlines in the Jerusalem Herald. And they held the headline in the newspapers to Jesus of these two things that have been happening right at that time. One incident, it took place when Pontius Pilate, that Roman governor, that murderous, coward man who ordered the slaughter of a group of Galilean protesters. They were protesting against the Roman occupation. He literally chopped their heads off. And such incidents, by the way, they were very common. They were very common by this ruthless and bloodthirsty governor. Probably the slaughter of these protesters took place around the same time as Passover. You say, how do I know this? Well, simply because Passover is when the Jews came to the temple and they offered their sacrifices, and the priest offered these sacrifices, and the blood of the animals will be flowing down. When he murdered them in the temple, their blood got mixed with the blood of the sacrifices. So great was that slaughter and tragedy. The other tragedy was that it took place when 18 people were standing under the Tower of Siloam. That's about just outside of the southwest side of the wall of Jerusalem. And suddenly, that tower collapsed. And those 18 people who were standing under it, they all were killed. One disaster was man-made. Another disaster was a natural disaster. But given their faulty belief system, they immediately jumped to erroneous conclusions. And here's the worst part. They wanted Jesus to agree with them. But far from agreeing with them, Jesus sets them straight. And he points to two very important issues. Don't miss them. Don't miss them. Two very important things that he points to them. First, that what truly matters is repentance. It's repentance. And I'm going to explain that in a minute. And secondly, that God's patience, listen to me, God's patience with the non-repentant sinner has a limited time. It has an expiration date. I'm going to explain that again in a minute. First, he said, verse 2, do you think that these Galileans were worse sinners than the others because they suffered this way? Translation, don't be smug. Don't be self-righteous. Don't pat yourself on the back and say, oh, I'm good. I'm better than they are. Listen to me. I truly believe that Jesus' answer caught them all, including the disciples, by surprise. The word no here is in the emphatic position. I tell you, no! That's the emphatic position. Beloved, it is true that sometimes God immediately judges wickedness. I mean, right away. Sometimes he does. We see that in the book of Acts chapter 12, when Herod was allowing people to worshiping him as God. And the next thing, flesh-eating worms were just devouring him right on the spot. Sometimes God does that. Something else you need to know. There are also built-in judgments in sinful behavior. It's built in. God doesn't bring it from the outside. It's built in the system. It's built in it. If I become sexually promiscuous and I get sexually transmitted diseases, it's because it's built in. God didn't do that. It's built in the system. If I commit a crime and end up in prison, it's a judgment that's built in the system. It's there. It's the consequences of the judgment that's built in of a sinful behavior. But these two events here, not the sort of built-in judgment. This is not the built-in suffering. This is not the built-in experiencing pain because of sin. No. There are calamities that befall all people without discrimination. Christians, non-Christians, everybody. Look at COVID-19. The point of our Lord is making here is this. The ones who died, not worse sinners than the ones survived. The reason God allows sinners to live so that they may respond to his merciful invitation. Beloved, God is gracious. God is merciful. God is patient because he longs for them to repent. It's the longing of his heart. I tell you, no, unless you repent, you likewise shall perish. In other words, take these calamities as God's loving warnings. Take these tragedies as God's gracious alarm bell that is ringing to wake you up from your stupor. All tragedies must be seen as a warning to everyone to turn to the Lord and escape the judgment that is coming upon the world. He's pleading with them and saying, for your own sake, for your own sake, let any tragedy be a forewarning for you. Be forewarned that judgment is coming upon rebellious people. Be forewarned that unless you repent and turn to Christ for forgiveness, you will suffer worst fate, eternal fate. Be forewarned that God's eternal judgment is coming to everyone who refuses the offer of salvation that comes from the cross of Calvary. In fact, those who have heard the warning, but they did not heed the warning, they're going to pay a heavier price. Eternal judgment. Their judgment will be more severe, more tragic, unending. Unending. Twice Jesus repeats the phrase, unless you repent, unless you repent, in verse 3 and in verse 5. What does repentance mean? A lot of people who really have a confused understanding of what repentance is, they confuse it with feeling bad about what they've done. They think that's feeling bad about it, that's repentance. It is not. Others confuse repentance with an emotional reaction of remorse, having remorse about what you... That's not repentance. That's why I want to make that very clear. There are two elements to repentance. First, every person, every human being on the face of the earth must recognize that he or she is a sinner and they have offended a holy God, born with sin, practicing sin. As such, they are heading for a Christless eternity of suffering and turmoil. Not because God is capricious or vindictive, no. But because hell is the natural destination of those who offend a holy God. Therefore, you must agree with God. You must agree with God. I am a sinner. But that's only the first element. Don't stop there. Turning away from sin is only the first element. Turning to Christ is the second element. Turning from sin, yes, but you turn to Christ. Turn to Jesus as the only one who can save you from that dreadful fate. Repentance is not just turning from sin, but turning to the only one who not only saves you from sin, but gives you power over sin in this life. Then our Lord moves in to give us an illustration, a story, a parable. And the story illustrates our precious Lord's amazing patience. He tells us how his loving patience in calling sinners to repent one day will run out. It shows us how he is persevering and persisting in mercy. But one day, that's going to come to an end. I call this an expiration date. And so to illustrate this, he talked about a fig tree. A landowner owned a beautiful garden, and he comes in the middle of the garden, he plants a fig tree. And he plants it well. The fig tree is mentioned at least 50 times in the Bible. Some of these fig trees can grow as high, they're not supposed to be high, but some of them can grow as high as 25 feet. And in addition to the delicious fruit of the figs, the trees have served as an excellent source of shade from the scorching heat of the Middle East. The gardener took very good care of that fig tree. He protected the fig tree. He provided for the fig tree. He placed it in a great location. He watered it regularly. He fertilized it regularly. And yet, to his dismay, he comes in, season after season, no fruit. This tragic turn of events causes the owner to be perplexed and to be frustrated at the lack of fruit. That tree has tried his patience. And my pleading with you, do not keep on trying God's patience, because that patience one day is going to run out. Verse 7, the owner tells the gardener, cut it down. Why should it keep on sapping the nutrients and the sun and the water and stubbornly refusing to produce fruit of repentance? The gardener pleads with the owner, Give me one more year. Give me one more opportunity. Beloved, this is the Holy Spirit speaking to God the Father and saying to God the Father to give you one more chance. To give you more chance so that the Holy Spirit may speak to your heart directly one more time. So that a friend may speak to you one more time. So that you may hear that loving invitation one more time. So that you may be forewarned one more time. So that you may see the suffering of others as an opportunity to wake you up from your condition one more time. In fact, this parable has several applications. As you know, all parables, when Jesus tells them, they have more than just one application. The immediate application is he's talking about Israel. Because you'll see later on, at the end of this chapter, Jesus weeps over Jerusalem for rejecting him as their Messiah. He weeps. That's probably the primary application. There's a second application. It's for everyone who have refused to respond to God's means of grace. Everyone. The words, next year, this is an expression, meaning it's an indication that there is a limited time. There's just limited time. It's not going to be forever. Once the door of mercy is closed, it's closed. Once you keep on rejecting the invitation and the invitation is withdrawn, it's over. Once the opportunity is totally refused, there is no more opportunities. The axe will fall on the unresponsive soul. Beloved, the Bible tells us in Isaiah, closed. Once you keep on rejecting the invitation and the invitation,

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2: 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And God will build a wonderful story in your life on the pain of your past.
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11: 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My name is Bram Begonia, and I'm the CEO and President of the Bay Area Rescue Mission. So when a person comes to the Bay Area Rescue Mission, they don't really know what we are about. They're just expecting a meal and maybe a hot shower and a place to stay for the night, a safe place to stay for the night. They realize that we're much more than that, and they'll be greeted with a staff member who's most likely had lived experience and been on the streets themselves, who has a testimony that their life has been transformed, and they're going to be greeted and be treated with compassion. They're going to be explained that there's going to be a place for them here. At the end of the day, the Bay Area Rescue Mission since 1965 has been transforming lives one at a time. And thousands upon thousands of people have come through the Bay Area Rescue Mission since 1965. And these miracles, their testimonies, the way that their lives have been transformed, not only their lives, but the lives of their children, the trajectory of their generations that they've been a part of, have been so impactful. And one of those is like this.
12: It all started off when I was 18. I was going to pick up my paycheck with a girlfriend of mine at the time. I got in a car accident and I flipped the car 16 times, and she flew out the car and died on the third flip, and I survived. When the car landed, I felt the car going up and down, my body going up and down. And when the car landed, it was all dirt filled. So when I opened my eyes, I see nothing but dirt. My eyes were hurting, so I shut them. And this is when I had my first encounter with, I believe, was the Holy Spirit. I closed my eyes and I seen white dots. And as the dots got more pure white, they got more white, more white, more white, I could feel something from my chest going higher and higher as I could see this white cloud. And right when I hit the peak of it, right when I hit the top of it, my eyes opened and I took a deep breath like I am right now. It seems like it was just yesterday, but I took a deep breath and opened my eyes, and sure enough, she was gone and my glasses were sit perfectly on the passenger side like this, no scratch, no bent, nothing like that. She ended up dying that day because of the injuries. I fought this case for a year in court. I ended up doing a year jail time. But that moment right there had me questioning God, like, is there a God? Why would he do this to me? I literally cursed him. I literally wanted nothing to do with him. I caused a divorce between my parents. They lost the house, all to keep me out of prison. And from that point on, I didn't understand life. I didn't understand why things were happening. I became a successful DJ, me and my cousin, in Tracy, California, where I'm from. So we had a lot of clientele as far as gigs in Pinole, San Jose. We were very popular. What comes with that is a lot of alcohol and drugs. From the ages of 20 to 27, when I had my daughter, I tried committing suicide a couple of times, knowing that the amount of drugs that I would take, I knew I was doing too much, but it still never worked. I've always wondered, why am I still here? Why am I still doing this? What you would think by me having my daughter, that would change me a little bit. I wanted it to change, but no, I was so deeply rooted into my addiction that it was hard for me to just get out of it just like that by having my daughter. I had a couple kids. I had a boy and a girl, separated from the mother of my kids, and just been on this addiction road trying to recover. 25 years I've been addicted to crystal meth and alcohol. And so it got to the point 4 years ago when I got married, I got baptized. When I got baptized, everything changed for me. I went from a guy that had a black heart. I went from a guy that never cried. I went from a guy that didn't care about anybody. I manipulated everybody that I could. I stole from everybody that I could. I just to get what I want. I was a selfish individual. And when I got baptized, I learned how to cry. I learned how to care about what you think or what you feel. I learned how to help others. And in situations that I got myself into in the past, getting involved with other individuals, if someone was mad or you know, some type of argument or some, it no longer triggered me to want to react the way I reacted. This baptism changed me for the good, and it's to where I'm at now. My mind is different. I'm divorced now, and my ex-wife used to tell me, you're not the guy who you used to be. I wanted you to be the guy that you used to be, this person that I created, this false image that I created my whole life, that I am this somebody, which really I'm not. That was who I was in my addiction. She fell in love with that guy. So when I got transformed, I was this new creation. The spirit seemed like it was taking me away from that lifestyle. I had to go do some things in this marriage to understand, for one, how to treat a woman now. And how I wanted to treat a woman is exactly what I was doing in this marriage. It wasn't being received. So I know, as far as everything that I've been through, got hit at that moment when I got baptized, all the things that I've done in my life, I took it all. I responded, as they say, WWJD, what would Jesus do? Everything in my life since I got baptized, I've been responding like that. And it's made me feel better. Now I'm here at the Bay Area Rescue Mission, where I finally seek help. I finally seek treatment. When you get baptized, it's not easy. They don't get easy. It's not what it seems like. When you get baptized, everything is peaches and cream. If you could understand that the devil's had you for your whole life, and when you get baptized and you want to get close to God, the devil's not going to let you go that easy. There's still going to be bumps and bruises and bumps in the road that you're going to hit, but it's just how you overcome them, how you think about the situation in your mind. That's what a baptism is, and how you respond to it. And so I just did 10 months in jail because I had to finish everything, a warrant, maybe a missed court date that I had years ago. I finally surrendered, turned myself in, did the 10 months, and I called an Uber from Stockton, California to here to Bay Area Rescue Mission. And since I've been here, I noticed not only myself, but my mom, a couple of the chaplains here, you're different. Sometimes they've seen me come in and out of this place, just for the shelter-wise. I used to be around here, but never really fully surrendered to the Bay Area Rescue Mission as far as letting them help me. So a lot of people notice the difference, the change in me, and I notice it, and I trip myself out to this day. Every day in the back over here for the shelter guests, I find myself giving a prayer call. And I pray for every individual back there. I give a devotion. I read a scripture, and I let them know, and I reassure them that my bed was once right there. And where I'm at and what I'm speaking of, I want you guys to understand where I came from. And I want you guys to change your ways. I speak about it on a daily basis as much as I can to try and get at least one person, like what we're doing on this radio station right now. Who knows who's listening, but that one person could probably relate to my story. And I've been through it all. I've seen it all. But by the grace of God, I've been saved, and I'm different. My heart is changed. My mind is changed, and I'm praying for people. I'm seeking people, and I know that's what my calling is now. My calling is no more of the world of drugs and alcohol and putting myself down into the gutter and destroying myself. My calling is to help other people see what I see, and what I see is a better life. I see I could breathe the air. The colors of the trees are better. I enjoyed seeing the birds fly in the sky. I enjoy the food that I eat. I could taste the food. It tastes so good. I enjoy the breezes in the air, God's creation and the clouds, everything. For me, coming from the lifestyle that I came from and to be transformed, I enjoy life now. I have no worries. I don't worry about what tomorrow shall bring. I'm worrying about one day at a time. And Bay Area Rescue Mission is helping me do that. As I take these classes that they have here, they're all spiritual classes, so it helps me break down my mindset, my mind, why I think the way I think, why I act the way I think. And everything that we do in life as we think and we walk, it goes proclaimed to what the scripture and the Bible says. Everything that we do, what we shall eat, what we should drink, how we should treat one another. I was doing everything the opposite. And so now that I have a better understanding, now I know why I'm the way I am now. I'm a new creation. So my scripture that I can share with all of you guys, and this is what I got baptized with, is 2 Corinthians 5:17. It's anyone who comes to Christ, he's a new creation. The old life is dead. It's gone. The new life is here. Behold. And that's how I walk today. I walk today knowing that all things are new. Everything is brand new. Everything that happened to me in the past is dead. So you shouldn't worry about your past. You shouldn't dwell on your past, on who did what to you or why you did this, because really that's just a roadblock for you to want to stopping God from showing you his blessings that he has in store for you. The more you hold on to your past, the more you hold on to your old self, God is not going to be able to show you his blessings. The people I surround myself with here at the Bay Area Rescue Mission, the staff members are all very spiritual, and you can feel their energy, and it feels good, and it makes me feel good as a person knowing that I can pray for others. I can speak some of the scriptures to the shelter guests in the back. It makes me feel good as a person in my heart, because when I go down and I lay down to sleep, I know I no longer have to sleep wondering or in fear or anxiety. I know I did something good. To some people, it may not seem like a lot, but to me, if you can understand where I'm coming from, for your soul and for your heart and for your spirit, you can feel a change when you actually do something from your heart and you pray for people and you want to help them. I see myself in San Francisco. That's where I plan on going to be a counselor, some type of drug counselor if I can be. Because I believe that counselors come from people like stories like mine.
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0: Welcome to the preaching and teaching ministry of People's Intercities Fellowship, Living by the Word. I'm Pastor Marcus Small. Thank you for tuning in today. Now, please join us for the message titled, Death Tried to Keep Jesus, But Could Not. Our Heavenly Father, we're grateful to you for your loving kindness and for the goodness of the Savior. We pray today that you will give ears to hear the Word of God. Pray that your Word will course through me, that you will allow me to speak your word, and that your name will be honored and glorified. Thank you for the musicians, Pastor James, who comes from the East Bay and often has to go to his service right after. We thank you for his gifting. Pastor Ronnie, Brother Jerry, Mark. Lord, we lift him up. All the singers, those that joined today, thank you. Those that are still coming, we're grateful. And then for people that just showed up, we're grateful to you, Lord. We don't take people's presence for granted. Lord, we want to value their time. So today we pray that you will be with us. Now give us a heart to be able to be receptive to the word of God. We give you glory in Jesus' name. Amen, amen, amen. God bless you, God bless you, God bless you. You may be seated. I'm going to read Matthew 27. Beginning at verse 62, right through 28:1 through 15. You should be able to follow on the board, and I think they have the ESV. That's the version I normally use. After the day of preparation, the chief priests and the Pharisees gathered before Pilate and said, Sir, we remember how that impostor said, while he was still alive, after 3 days I will rise. Therefore, order the tomb to be made secure until the third day, lest his disciples go and steal him away and tell the people he has risen from the dead. And the last fraud will be worse than the first. Pilate said to them, You have a guard of soldiers? Go, make it as secure as you can. So they went and made the tomb secure by sealing the stone and setting a guard. Now after the Sabbath, toward the dawn of the first day of the week, Mary Magdalene and the other Mary went to see the tomb, and behold, there was a great earthquake, for an angel of the Lord descended from heaven and came and rolled back the stone and sat on it. His appearance was like lightning, and his clothing white as snow. And for fear of him, the guards trembled and became like dead men. But the angel said to the women, Do not be afraid, for I know that you seek Jesus, who was crucified. He is not here, for he has risen, as he said. Come see the place where he lay. Then go quickly and tell his disciples that he has risen from the dead, and behold, he is going before you to Galilee. There you will see him, so I have told you. So they departed quickly from the tomb with fear and great joy and ran to tell his disciples. And behold, Jesus met them and said, Greetings! And they came up and took hold of his feet and worshipped him. Then Jesus said to them, Do not be afraid. Go and tell my brothers to go to Galilee. And there they will see me. While they were going, behold, some of the guard went into the city and told the chief priests all that had taken place. And when they had assembled with the elders and taken counsel, they gave a sufficient sum of money to the soldiers and said, Tell people his disciples came by night and stole him away while we were asleep. And if this comes to the governor's ear, we will satisfy him and keep you out of trouble. So they took the money and did as they were directed. And this story has been spread among the Jews to this day. The title that I've given this message is Death Tried to Keep Jesus, But Could Not. Death tried to keep Jesus, but could not. The stories about Jesus and what kind of man he was. And was he a great prophet? Was he greater than all the people that he has been compared to? Are good questions to ponder and discuss. However, there are other questions that need to be answered about Jesus. Has anyone been able to find his body that was buried in the grave where the Roman soldiers guarded? Have they come up with the body? Has any great leader or prophet rose from the dead and shown him or herself to others and remains alive today? Anyone, call out a name, pick a name. What is it about this Jesus that death itself had to back up and let him go? The world is fascinated with trying to say that Jesus was only another prophet, that he was a deceiver. That is just like anyone else. He's no better, no different, just he was a good person. But people fail to realize that everything prophesied about him, from Genesis to Isaiah, who prophesied 700 years before he even came here, right down to the very date or the time that he was to come, through the lineage, all had been fulfilled. Do you know how hard it is to get one prophecy right? But to get them all right, what he said would happen, happened and took place. Point number one, the posting of the guards to keep a dead man dead. The posting of the guard to keep a dead man dead. I don't like graveyards. Some of y'all might like them. I don't. There's just something about them. When we were kids, they said there was a graveyard at the top of the hill. You start walking through there, you start hearing stuff, seeing stuff. You ever been through a graveyard? You start seeing, what was that? My dad told a story once when he was in South Carolina. They always talked about spooks. He's walking down the street, nighttime, and he's walking down the road, and he stops because he sees something in the distance, and he's too scared to keep walking forward. And all types of stuff start going through his mind. So he stood there a long time, noticed it wasn't moving, and so he decided to keep on walking after a long period of time and come to find out it was only a branch. But he was sure it was something else. The guards were posted because the religious leaders, the chief priests, and the elders had gone to Pilate and said, "We remember that that deceiver said that in 3 days he was going to rise from the dead. And so that his disciples don't come and steal the body, we want you to post some guards to prevent that from happening." Now, just understand this. The disciples who were initially with Jesus in the Garden of Gethsemane when he was praying, and when the mob came to arrest Jesus, the Lord had already said, "All of you are going to desert me." And it was Peter who earlier said, "Not me, Lord, I'm willing to die for you. I'm not going to desert you. I got your back, Jesus. It's me, Peter, your boy. I mean, your disciple." The main one that stood right by you. I'm going to be right there. The Lord said, "Peter, are you going to die for me?" Before the rooster crows, you're going to deny me 3 times. No, Jesus. You got the wrong Peter. I'm Simon Peter, the one that's going to be right there. Well, when the mob came, Peter showed courage. He took out his blade. It wasn't something, it was a sword. No, it was a dagger, and cut off the high priest's servant's ear. And the Lord said, "Peter, put your sword away." And right there, he healed the man's ear. And I've told you before, if you go back in earlier and read that, that would have been it for me. I would have been saying, I'm done. That man just put his ear back on. I am done. Y'all can arrest him if you want. I'm out of here. But some of those knuckleheads, or some of those people, I mean, went on and still arrested him. And there goes Peter, along with John, in the courtyard. And while it was cold that night, they were warming their hands and standing out there. There was a young girl who said, "Aren't you one of his disciples?" Peter looked around. "Me? No, I ain't one of his disciples." A few minutes later, if not the same girl, another person says, "Yeah, you're one of his disciples. Your accent gives you away." "No, I am not his disciple. I don't even know the man." A little bit later, a person says, "Didn't I see you in the garden? In fact, aren't you the one that cut off that man's ear?" Peter goes, "I don't know him. I ain't the one." And there was the sound of a rooster. Now get this. When the rooster crowed, Jesus was at a place where he could see Peter, and they connected eyes. And Peter remembered what Jesus said. Peter's heart sank right when Jesus needed him, when he should have been praying the first time he was asleep, and now he's denied him 3 times. Jesus did not have his disciples around when he died, except there's John, his disciple, who was at the cross with his mother. Now get this, I'm just setting the stage as I go by here. The Roman soldiers were known for crucifixion. Now they didn't invent it, but they did create very inventive ways to make sure that a person suffered. When a person was crucified, it could last days. It is a very brutal way to die. And this is the way that Jesus died. He died between two thieves, one on either side. The thieves that were on the side of Jesus began to ridicule him when he was on the cross. But one of the robbers, the insurrectionist, had a change of heart and said to the other thief, "Don't you realize we are under the same condemnation as this man? And he's done nothing wrong." He said, "But you know you and I did something wrong." He probably even said, "Because you know we were even together before when we were running our chaos." And then he turns to Jesus and says, "Jesus, when you come into your kingdom, remember me." And the Lord said, "This day you will be with me in paradise." Now that's a very interesting thing to say while Jesus is hanging on the cross. He said, "You're going to be with me in paradise." So here Jesus is on the cross, two thieves. And normally it would take days for a person to die. I won't go through all the details in the gore because of some of the youngsters that are here, but it was a very brutal way. But the Roman executioners, they knew about death and they knew how to bring about the death of an individual. And they knew when a person died, because when a person died, they had to say or give the indication, "This person has expired."
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7: God gave us ears to hear. 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
7: Welcome to In Search of the Lord's Way. We want everyone to hear and know the Lord. We know the true way to know the Lord is through a study of His holy word, the Bible. We can't count on feelings or the thoughts of men. Let God speak for Himself in the Scriptures. We'd love to hear from you. We want to be a part of your life each week. Behold, days are coming, declares the Lord God in Amos 8, 11 and 12, when I will send a famine on the land, not a famine for bread or a thirst for water, but rather for hearing the words of the Lord. People will stagger from sea to sea and from the north even to the east, and they will go to and fro to seek the word of the Lord, but they will not find it. For many today, there is a famine for the word of God. We don't lack Bibles. We lack Bible students. While the Bible is the bestseller of all time and most Americans revere the Bible as sacred literature, many simply don't read it or know what it teaches. In a recent report by the American Bible Society, a majority of Americans are curious about the Bible, Jesus, or both. But sadly, many still know little about God's teaching on sin, the soul, salvation, or the judgment. If we want to live with God eternally in heaven with joy and peace, we must hear the gospel of Jesus Christ. Now, if you want to study more about this topic, we offer the information on this program free. If you'd like a printed copy of our study and live in the United States, mail your request to In Search of the Lord's Way, Post Office Box 371, Edmond, Oklahoma, 73083. 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Larry Owsley will lead the Edmond Church in our worship and song. We'll read from Isaiah 1, 18 to 20 and explore the need for hearing the gospel.

Our reading today comes from the prophet Isaiah chapter 1, 18 to 20, and emphasizes the need to really pay attention and to listen to God and to do His will. "Come now, and let us reason together, says the Lord. Though your sins are as scarlet, they will be white as snow. Though they are red like crimson, they shall be like wool. If you consent and obey, you'll eat of the best of the land. But if you refuse and rebel, you will be devoured by the sword. Truly, the mouth of the Lord has spoken." God means what He says, and we need to take Him seriously. Let's pray together. Heavenly Father, we are thankful that Your love can be abounding upon us whenever we are following You. Help us, Heavenly Father, never to take You for granted, but always to take You seriously as we listen to Your word and obey it. In Jesus' name we pray. Amen.

Proverbs 1:5 says, "A wise man will hear and increase in learning, and a man of understanding will acquire wise counsel." You know, from our earliest days in school, our teachers encouraged us to listen and to follow directions. Well, listening, really listening, may be one of the hardest tasks of life. We may hear words, but have we learned to listen and to receive the message that we heard? Have we sought God and treasured up His words in our hearts? The Bible everywhere emphasizes the importance of listening to God's Word. The psalmist sang in Psalm 119, 10-11, "With all my heart I have sought You. Do not let me wander from Your commandments. Your Word have I treasured in my heart, that I may not sin against You." Psalm 1, verses 2-3 speaks of the man who is blessed. "But his delight is in the law of the Lord, and in His law he meditates day and night. He'll be like a tree firmly planted by streams of water, which yields its fruit in its season, and its leaf does not wither. And in whatever he does, he prospers." Some say they don't like rules, but the psalmist saw great value in the rules that God gave. In fact, he meditated on them. He stored them up, and he considered them significant. He didn't want to forget them or wander away from them. They were his treasure against sin. I hope that you seek the Lord with all your heart and love God's Word like that. Now, every parent who loves the Lord wants to see his children follow God's ways and His wisdom. Solomon said in Proverbs 2:1-5, "My son, if you'll receive my words and treasure my commandments within you, make your ear attentive to wisdom, incline your heart to understanding. For if you cry for discernment, lift your voice for understanding. If you seek her as silver and search for her as for hidden treasures, then you will discern the fear of the Lord and discover the knowledge of God." Solomon knew how important knowing God and His Word was to his children. Do you? Have you made the Word of God a priority in your home, mothers and fathers? The Lord Jesus more than once said, "He who has ears to hear, let him hear." Matthew 13, verse 9. In the book of Revelation, chapters 2 and 3, we can read 7 times that "he who has an ear, let him hear what the Spirit says to the churches." God wants and demands to be heard. God spoke from heaven to Peter on the Mount of Transfiguration about Jesus. And He said, "This is my beloved Son in whom I am well pleased. Listen to Him." Matthew 17:5. The Lord Jesus said in Matthew 4 and verse 4, "It is written, man shall not live by bread alone, but by every word that comes from the mouth of God." Now, we need all that Jesus says, not simply select passages, some little things that we like. Now, the Scriptures record the parable of the sower, and it describes how hearts respond to the teaching of Jesus. Matthew 8, 18-23 says, "Hear then the parable of the sower. When anyone hears the word of the kingdom and does not understand it, the evil one, the devil, comes and snatches away what has been sown in his heart. This is the one on whom the seed was sown beside the road. The one on whom seed was sown on the rocky places. This is the man who hears the word and immediately receives it with joy. Yet he has no firm root in himself, but is only temporary. And when affliction or persecution arises because of the word, immediately he falls away. And the one on whom seed was sown among the thorns, this is the man who hears the word, and the worry of the world and the deceitfulness of wealth choke the word, and it becomes unfruitful. And the one on whom seed was sown on the good soil, this is the man who hears the word and understands it, who indeed bears fruit and brings forth some 100-fold, some 60, and some 30. Now, the seed in this parable is the Word of God, the Gospel. The first group is like the soil beside the road. Matthew 13:19 explains, when anyone in anyone
hears the word of the kingdom and does not understand it. That's when the evil one comes and snatches away what's been sown in his heart. This is the one on whom was sown beside the road. Now, just as the seed never quite breaks into the soil, so the word never quite breaks the hardened heart. Some never take the word seriously, never believe, and lose their opportunity to become Christians. John 1:11-13 tells how Jesus came to his own, and those who were his own didn't receive him. But as many as received him, to them he gave the right to become children of God, even to those who believe in his name, who were born not of blood, nor of the will of the flesh, nor of the will of man, but of God. Now Satan came and stole the word from them, so they never heard what was necessary for them to know the truth and to be saved. And many today never have the word planted in their hearts, never truly hear the gospel, and never know the truth about Jesus. The Jesus they think they know and the Jesus of Scripture are two different people. Satan is a deceiver. He doesn't want people to have the truth in their hearts, so he substitutes a mythical Jesus for the real one. This is a Jesus that never challenges them to repent or would never condemn anyone. He's very attractive to worldly people, but he's not the Jesus of Scripture. Then there's the rocky soil. These folks hear the message and believe quickly. But when temptation comes, they fall away because they lack deep spiritual roots. Their shallow, superficial faith isn't strong enough to sustain them. They only believe for a while. Trials or persecution cause their faith and their commitment to Christ to dry up. Oh, they heard the good news of salvation but didn't treasure it up in their hearts, so they leave their faith behind. Third, Jesus tells of the thorny soil. They hear the word, but they let other things choke the word out of their hearts. They don't have room in their hearts for God, for His word, and all because they let the cares of the world, their delight in riches, or the pleasures of this life become their focus. Colossians 3:1-4 says, "Therefore, if you've been raised up with Christ, keep seeking the things above where Christ is. Seated at the right hand of God, set your mind on the things above, not on the things that are on earth. For you've died and your life is hidden with Christ in God. And when Christ, who is our life, is revealed, then you also will be revealed with Him in glory." That is where our hearts must be, where we remain if we wish to live with Christ in glory. The psalmist said in Psalm 119:10, "With all my heart I have sought you. Do not let me wander from your commandments." When we need that way of thinking, we need it all of our lives. Otherwise, we too might have hearts filled with distractions that take us away from God. The fourth soil is made up of good and honest hearts. They hear and understand the Word. And rather than argue with God, they accept it and they hold fast to it. And in the end, they bear fruit with patience, some 30-fold, some 60-fold, and some 100-fold. Oh, a good and honest heart is willing to be in subjection to God because He loves him and is willing to be honest about himself. Many hearts lie to themselves about their need for God or about their need to change. Many hearts would rather argue about what is sinful than listen to what God actually says. An honest heart will listen to God and take what He says seriously. They will repent and turn to the ways of the Lord. God can produce fruit in good and honest hearts because His Word is firmly fixed there. If you're not willing to listen to God, God cannot help you. But if you're willing to listen, God can do great things in your life. Many want to claim the promises of God in the Word, but are unwilling to let God's Word be their moral and spiritual authority. You can't have the promises of God if you're unwilling to accept the rest of what He says. God is God, and we are His creatures. We don't know more than He does, and we're not wiser than He is. We must listen to Him rather than think we can tell Him what we ought to believe.
Listening to Him means that we regard His Word as the final authority. And instead of going with our gut feelings or listening to other voices in this world, we listen to Him. Listening means we quit trying to rewrite what the Bible says. Quit trying to remake God in our own image, and quit thinking God must change to please our culture. God is God, and He was God before He created the world, and He'll be God after this world comes to an end. He doesn't change, and His Word, His Bible, doesn't change. Psalm 119:89 says, "Forever, O Lord, Your Word is settled in heaven." What was true when Jesus spoke in the first century is settled in heaven and has not changed. The Lord Jesus said in John 10:35 that Scripture cannot be broken. You can't change it. You can't edit it or dispose of it. It stands written. The book of Galatians reminds us there's only one unchangeable gospel. The gospel of Christ is not a cafeteria where people can choose what they want and then leave the rest. No, the Lord determines what the gospel is, and our task is to hear all He says and then to be obedient. Paul wrote in Galatians 1:6-9, "I'm amazed that you're so quickly deserting Him who called you by the grace of Christ for a different gospel, which is really not another." No. Only there are some who are disturbing you, and they want to distort the gospel of Christ, twist it up. But even if we or an angel from heaven should preach to you a gospel contrary to what we have preached to you, he is to be accursed. Yes, accursed. As we've said before, so I say again now, if any man is preaching to you a gospel contrary to what you received, that is from the Apostle Paul in Scripture, he is to be accursed. We must follow the one true gospel. We must not imagine any other gospel will do. The one true gospel points to Jesus Christ, crucified, buried, and raised from the dead. 1 Corinthians 15:1-4 says, "Now I make known to you, brethren, the gospel, which I preached to you, which also you received, in which also you stand, by which also you are saved, if you hold fast the word which I preached to you, unless you believed in vain. For I delivered to you as of first importance what I also received, that Christ died for our sins according to the Scriptures, and that He was buried, and that He was raised on the third day according to the Scriptures." Now, why is all this important? Because we can be deceived, and many have been. If we believe a gospel that has been tampered with, we'll be following a lie. We must hear and obey the one true gospel. The Lord Jesus said in Mark 4:24, "Take care what you listen to." A false gospel will only destroy those who follow it. The devil likes to counterfeit the gospel and then to deceive people. He likes to make people think they are saved, even when they're following a lie. He is your enemy, friend. And so we must be careful not to fall into his trap and then lose our souls. We're going to spend this month looking at what God desires from us to obey. And it's that one true gospel. Please study with us each week and learn what we must do to be right with the living God. Let's pray together. Heavenly Father, we're so grateful for Your love, Your grace, Your mercy, Your compassion on us each day. And Father, we know that You've given us Your Word to assure us of the truth and to help us to know what we can count on. Father, help us to be good Bible students, to love Your Word, to love the truth, to love what is right, and to stay and hold fast to Your Word so that we may be able to live with You forever one day. Father, we love You. Help us to love You more and to love others, and help us to do Your will. In Jesus' name we pray. Amen.

The Lord Jesus said in Matthew 7:24-27, "Therefore everyone who hears these words of mine and acts upon them may be compared to a wise man who built his house on the rock. And the rain fell, the floods came, the winds blew and slammed against that house, and yet it didn't fall, for it had been founded on the rock. And everyone who hears these words of mine and does not act on them will be like a foolish man who built his house on the sand. The rain fell and the floods came, and the winds blew and slammed against that house, and it fell, and great was its fall." The Lord defines a wise man as one who hears and does what He said. He doesn't add to the gospel or take away from it. He doesn't claim what God said in the first century doesn't apply today or try to rewrite the gospel. He simply hears and obeys the words of Jesus. On the other hand, the foolish man hears, but he doesn't do what he's heard. He does something else. He builds a house, but not a house built on the solid foundation of the words of Jesus. So when the time of testing comes, the one who listens and obeys survives, but the one who ignores what he hears and does what he wants is ruined. Hear the Lord and obey Him. Become a Christian today. Put your faith in Christ and confess Him. Repent of your sins and be baptized into Jesus Christ and into His death. When you're baptized, the Lord will wash away your sins, Acts 22:16, and raise you up to walk in newness of life, Romans 6:4. And today is the best day for you to hear the Lord and to respond to His message. We hope that today's emphasis on listening to God has challenged you to think. If you live in the United States and want a free printed copy of our message, mail your request to In Search of the Lord's Way, Post Office Box 371, Edmond, Oklahoma 73083, or send an email to searchtv@searchtv.org. 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We offer Bible correspondence courses that we believe will help you to learn more about God's will. And if you want one, let us know. Now, we won't ask you for money. We won't put you on a list. But we do ask that you please worship with the Church of Christ in your area. You need a church family to stay strong spiritually and to stay faithful. And if you're looking for a healthy church home, we'll be happy to help you find one. Churches of Christ love and they want guests, and you'll be glad that you attended. Well, we'll be back next week, Lord willing. So keep searching God's Word with us and tell a friend about the program. And always, God bless you, and we love you from all of us at In Search of the Lord's Way.

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0: planet that supports life, and he hears you cry at 2 a.m., Lord, help me. That God who created the heavens and the earth, who owns everything in the palm of his hands, that God hears, I hear the cry of my children. Oh, if you can't strengthen yourself in the Lord on that, I don't know what to tell you. He heard me. He delivered me. Listen, guys, the well of living water is open tonight. Come and drink deeply of that well. Taste and see that the Lord is good. Taste and see that the Lord is good.
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0: Guys, this is actually, I think, why I feel the best, honestly, is the biggest changes I've made. And I ate pretty good. But when you eat really good, you can feel a big difference. I talk about sometimes epigenetics, and when you look at cancer, and you can watch a cell, and it's taking millions of signals from the DNA and genetics, and your food, let's say your blueberries, your antioxidants, your pectin from the apple, all these things, fiber, these are positive responses to help build immunity. You throw in a Taco Bell Grande, toxic, toxic, toxic, and the cells don't know what to do. You're not helping them. This is a big deal. Food either fights disease or it fuels it. There's no other way around it. Look at the things. Did you know many of the things I just mentioned in the natural are things we consume? I mean, there's so many things I could have got into. DMSO, methylene blue, of course, apple cider vinegar. I mean, there's so many different things. I do want to throw this out there. A lot of people have been sending alkaline water, alkaline. Your body will automatically balance out things. So I don't invest in alkaline water, alkaline this, alkaline that, pH balance. Your body, your gut bacteria automatically balances it out. So a lot of that might have been some of a myth that they are finding. Traditional treatments may work at the surface of cancer, but nutrition works at the source of cancer. So you can get the surface, but you got to get to the source of it. Next. Low carb, real food. Key. This is key, key, key, key, key. Eating real food, God-given food, in moderation with fasting is the biggest change you can make. Food either fights disease or it feeds it. Point to ponder. If diet doesn't matter, why do they use sugar, glucose, to find cancer in the body during a PET scan? Fluoxo, dexo, glucose, to be exact. It lights up because of that reactive agent. It loves glucose. Remember, like I mentioned, cancer, the reason it loves glucose is it'll take that glucose, and it's weird how it works, because a normal cell will take the glucose, and then something called pyruvate is manufactured, and then ATP is produced, like quite a bit of ATP. But the cancer cell uses lactate and has a lot less ATP, it's adenosine triphosphate, and it just uses a little bit of that energy, but it chooses glucose, it chooses sugar, it also feeds off glutamine and things like that. You can go down down many rabbit trails thinking, what diet is best? This, I don't think God's concerned if you eat too many blueberries, okay? So use wisdom, moderation, glucose, especially the sugar. What you're doing then is you're also avoiding the things that will feed that cancer. It's sugar, carbohydrates, proven fact. Again, it's called the Warburg effect. You can look it up. And how they have found that it really, and oncologists I know will say, oh, that doesn't matter. Diet doesn't matter. Diet doesn't matter. Really? How many years of nutrition training do you have? You know what they'll tell you? 4 hours. 4 hours. They don't know how the body works. They don't know what they don't know. And whether it's pride, whether it's money, whether it's a lack of knowledge, I don't know. But you've got to be your best doctor. Talk to your doctor, talk to nurses, learn, get advice, get godly counsel. But ultimately, look into things yourself before you jump right into things. Next slide. Because most cancer cells primarily use glucose for energy, a phenomenon known as Warburg effect, ketogenic diets have a potential positive effect on cancer. A low carbohydrate, high fat keto diet forces the body into a state of ketosis, burning fat for fuel and producing molecules called ketones. Researchers are exploring how this metabolic shift may starve tumors, as many cancer cells lacks the flexibility to use ketones for fuel and growth when glucose is restricted. They basically run out of fuel. Next. Dr. Walter Longo writes in the longevity diet that by reducing calories from proteins and sugars, you can decrease the activities of the growth of the hormone receptors that accelerate aging. There's so much proof on this. I know it's not what we want to hear, but it's what we need to hear. So let's go to the next point here. What diet is best? This question caused me a lot of stress the first week. Do what you can, then leave the results up to God. My advice is, based on the biblical account, based on all this research, is to focus primarily on living low glycemic plant foods with high nutrient density, as well as raw nuts, seeds, and a moderate amount of berries, along with a little bit of fresh caught fish, some eggs, and of course, if you're going to go with meat, just make sure it's very clean in moderation. Again, based on my research. Now, you also get, what about juicing? What about crisp beet cancer? Everybody heard of that? About 50,000 people sent me that stuff. He juiced. And juiced, like, whoa, that's a lot of fructose. That's a lot. So obviously, there's ways around this. God leads people differently. You don't want to get dogmatic. You just want to trust him in all of these things. Next. Oh, I just said that. What about juicing? Also, big sprouts are probably one of the most nutritious foods on the planet. I wasn't aware of that. Those little sprouts that grow, very like 20 to 30, a broccoli sprout is 20 times more powerful and nutrient dense than broccoli itself. Incredible. And you can grow them at home very easy. And again, about juicing, and this is the exact theme throughout the booklet, is to seek God for direction and wisdom. When you don't know what to do, step out in faith, trust him. His sovereignty is the key to your sanity. And I'm just going to add a few more things before we close out. And again, I've got so much more in that booklet that will help you, but I want to get this out there. But number two, this is so important for disease and cancer in general. You've got to incorporate intermittent fasting. Think about it. If cancer, something's feeding it, and the longer you can give it a break, of course, within moderation, you don't want to turn into an eating disorder, and you know you got to eat, but you know you don't have to eat every 3 hours. You know, give the body some time, a window there. It's like we were created, and I believe that we are experiencing a national health crisis because we are eating the wrong types of food and too much of it. Begin here as soon as possible, and here's one of the biggest keys. I don't know if I have it on a slide, but based on looking at these different things, reaching your ideal body weight is very important. The more that we carry, the weight that we carry, the more difficult it is to really focus on health and vitality. And that's just study after study after study. And finally, health cannot be a fad. It must become a lifestyle. It must become a lifestyle. So use the stumbling block of cancer or disease to become a stepping stone towards really making some serious changes in your life. And I have to throw this in there too, because it's very important. Sleep, sleep, sleep, sleep, sleep. So many things happen with sleep. You've got to get the sleep in there. There's things, L-theanine, melatonin, magnesium, things that can really help with sleep. Turn the electronics off. Not a lot of caffeine after in the afternoon. Last meal, 3-4 hours before you go to bed. Deep REM, restful sleep. That's where the body can really heal and do its deepest work. But I want you to be encouraged. I had some very difficult nights of sleep. But those early morning worship times were some of the best, most precious seasons I've ever had with the Lord. You can't win a war if you're constantly feeding the enemy. Diet and lifestyle changes are among the biggest factors in overcoming disease. We shouldn't choose some good habits while allowing a lot of bad habits. We need to really rein in all of this. So here's my biggest lesson learned that I want to share with you. Nothing works perfectly. Nothing works perfectly. We must trust in God and Him alone. He may take away all hope so that we finally look to the one who is hope. That's the biggest lesson. You can do all this stuff and God says, hey, it's not going to work. Or you can do alternative. I mean, you can do conventional through your doctor, through your oncologist, and God might use that. I don't know. That's between you and the Lord. But I would really encourage you to research and look at what the treatment is actually, because you need your immunity. You need your immunity. Most people that go through a lot of conventional treatment, their immunity is shot. And I wanted to be careful. I didn't even write this down. I don't know if I wanted to say it until I just remembered it now. But I would say, and I'm going to be conservative, 7 out of 10, and I've talked to a lot of people last month, 7 out of 10 that went conventional said they would have did things differently looking back. I'm just shooting you straight, at least 7 out of 10. Because they were pushed, they were rushed, they were forced. And God's voice is still the still small voice of God. Yes, I might do what you say, but I won't be rushed or pushed into things. You got to hurry. You got to get on this. Really? Maybe so. I'm a big fan of early diagnosis. Identify it. Smack it. Remove it. Prostate cancer. You can remove something. Other types of cancers. Skin cancer. Absolutely. But make sure you're seeking the Lord, even on a quick decision. You want to seek Him. You don't want to be forced and pushed into things. And now I want to talk and close. We talked about the natural. Now let's talk about the supernatural. This is what excites me. What I just talked about doesn't excite me. I feel an obligation. Well, it does. I guess I shouldn't say that. That didn't sound good. I'm excited to get you this information and excited to help people. And we've had 3,000 downloads of that booklet in 4 days, 3 days. And so many people are being encouraged and helped and have never thought about this. But remember, you don't just go, and I recommend some supplement places, Amazon, you got to really watch, you got to go to, I tried to go to compounding pharmacies that actually put it together. And I recommended those in the booklet. Everything is in there. You can't, okay, I got all these. I got Laetrile. I got black seed oil. I got this. Now I'm ready. No. How's your diet? How's your sleep? How's your walk with the Lord? What's He telling you? How's He leading you? Do you know what this is for? Do you know how much? Are you going to take a break? Are you going to involve cycling? I got to find a doctor that's going to prescribe ivermectin and fenbendazole. How much? 12 milligrams of ivermectin? 4 times a day, once a day, 500 milligrams of fenbendazole, once a day, twice a day. How do you know if your body's responding? What do you look for? You can't just go rush out. Let God lead you and direct you. Ask Him for wisdom. But everything I just shared with you was bathed in a lot of prayer, a lot of study, and I could have went into a lot of other things. You know, sometime Google DMSO. Google methylene blue, and you can see there are different things. Be careful though with DMSO. You take a tablespoon, you're going to smell for about 2 days. It's a metallic smell, and it gets in your skin, and very good for anti-inflammatory properties. See, the thing is at the cellular level. Cancer is at the cellular level, so you have to fight it at that level. That's, you have to go, you have to hit it. And a lot of times chemo, I don't know if you're aware of this, but stem cell cancer stem cells are not affected by chemotherapy. They're not. Ask an oncologist, is the stem cells that caused it? So you got to get to the cause. How do I do that? Build up natural immunity, strengthen yourself. Oxygen, I can't get to hyperbaric chamber. Go on a good walk and breathe deeply. All that exercise, the hormonal shifts, the response. Oh, what are we getting out in the light? I'll take that over a pill any day because that's the way God designed it. But instead we go put all the sunscreen on with God, 80 different chemicals that actually has been known to cause cancer. Oh, the skin, sun, the sun. Let's focus on these and we'll have worship. Psalm 103, blessed be the Lord, O my soul, and all that is within me, bless his holy name. Bless the Lord, O my soul, and forget not all his benefits, who forgives all your iniquities, who heals all your diseases, who redeems your life from destruction, who crowns you with loving kindness and tender mercies, who satisfies your mouth with good things. But this thing, and I realize he who heals all your diseases, I believe God heals when the reason behind the disease is addressed. Is he humbling you? Is he breaking you? Is he calling you home? Is it to trust him, to seek him? Is it to lead somebody to the Lord? And that's the thing about nutrition. Is my lifestyle, what I'm doing to the temple, creating the disease? If so, I might want to make some temple cleansing changes like Josiah and clean the temple. And then I might see the results. God might lead you to do that. And I'm fairly certain it's biblical. Psalm 46, God is our refuge and our strength and a very present help in trouble. Therefore, I will not fear. So what you do, you go into prayer, you go into worship. Nothing else matters but seeking him. You get that time in the morning or you get that time in the evening and you pursue him like never before. He does not forget the cry of the humble. Yea, though I walk through the valley of the shadow of death, I will fear no evil, for you are with me. Oh, I love 34:4. 34:4, I sought the Lord and he heard me. I sought the Lord. Did you know God hears you? Isn't that comforting? Like, but I don't feel it. I don't see it, but I know he hears me. I know heaven hears me. Last night on YouTube, are you aware that we have like, is this true? A trillion galaxies? And then inside each galaxy is billions of stars? Like, what? Can you just pick that God? Hears your cry. That God hears your cry. A little tiny planet in the Milky Way galaxy. This little tiny planet with blue water on it. The only planet that supports life. And he hears you cry at 2 a.m., Lord, help me. That God who created the heavens and the earth, who owns everything in the palm of his hands, that God hears, I hear the cry of my children. Oh, if you can't strengthen yourself in the Lord on that, I don't know what to tell you. He heard me. He delivered me. Listen, guys, the well of living water is open tonight. Come and drink deeply of that well. Taste and see that the Lord is good. Taste and see that the Lord is good. I sought the Lord and he heard me. What a promise. Can you imagine if it said, he might try harder, he might hear you? You seek the Lord, you find him. And let me tell you, when you find him, you love him. And when you love him, you want to seek him. And it's everything. It's precious. That's why I prayed, Lord, take this from me, but don't take this from me if it's going to take the intimacy away from you. The more you seek him, the more you find him. Oh, me and the floor have spent a lot of time together. The floor. Have mercy on me, O Lord, for I'm weak. O Lord, heal me, for my bones are troubled. When you're downcast, it says to look up. I will lift up my eyes to the hills. It's actually probably saying your strength does not come from armies coming down, but it comes from heaven. My help comes from the Lord who made heaven and earth. He will not allow your foot to be moved. He who keeps you will not slumber. Nothing excites me more than this topic. You know what? Many people say, I want to go deeper, but do you really? Do you really want to go deeper? Because Lord, if pain causes me to go deeper, burn me down. Break me humbly. Humble me, God. Heaven heard my cry. Heaven hears your cry. And let me tell you, often there's have the worship team come up. And we're going to go into worship. And I don't know when we're shopping. So get your kids at 8 if we're not done. But when you know heaven hears your cry, guys, sometimes there's not, it's not euphoric. There's not goosebumps. You just sit. You just sit and you know your Savior's holding you. You sit in the arms of Jesus. That's how you know that he's real, because he comforts you in those dark moments, in those times. And you do, you come to the grips of Lord, if it's my time, Lord, I want you to just be with me. If you're giving me many more years, I want you to be with me. God, I want more of you. I want more of you, Lord. And you rest in that. And you've got to keep reminding yourself that my joy comes from the Lord. My strength comes from the Lord. And I don't know how it works, but I love that it works. But the more you seek him, the more you find him. The more you worship, the more you pray, the more you go to battle, the Lord hears your prayers. And I don't know of any other way to do that than to worship. The Bible was precious to me, but there were times where I didn't even go to it. I had to worship. I had to pray and worship and seek God. Because sometimes you know what the word says, but now you've got to experience God in your heart and your life.

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6: There are Christians that will embarrass us. 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They said, Paul, you're not that great of a speaker. You're not that impressive as a person. We're not even sure you're
8: He's
6: preaching.
8: A babbler.
6: Yeah, I mean... 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He says, I'm rejoicing because I'm suffering for you, but it's building up Christ's body, the church.
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18: And we bless your wonderful holy name. We say thank you to you, Lord God, for all of your goodness, all of your mercy. We say thank you. We say thank you for all of your favor on our lives. We thank you so much for loving us so much, oh God. And we give you praise and we give you glory. In the mighty name of Jesus. And the people of God all said, amen. Amen. Put those hands together one more time as you take your seat. God bless you. Acts 4 Gospel, I believe I found the answer to the problem with the church. I know I wanted to pause for a minute, amen, because some of you already know the problem. At least you to be telling me all the time. The reason why the Holy Ghost, watch this now, why the Spirit of the Lord does not visit the people of God, I really believe, is because of a lack or an absence of praise and worship in the sanctuary. The Lord Jesus gave us a word on this when he said in John chapter 4, verse 23, he says that God is a spirit, and they that worship him must worship him in spirit and in truth. Watch this. And then he said, amen, in that 23rd verse of John 4, he says, God is seeking such to worship him. So worship is a continuation of your singing, your thanking, your praising, and your blessing God. And praise, watch this now, it's going to get you, is also your weapon. I said, praise is also your weapon. So say this with me this morning, praise is my weapon. I'm going to show you that in the Word of God. I believe that's why the attacks of the enemy is so great against the church now, because we are not praising God and giving him the glory. When you start praising God, I don't want to go through all of this, but I believe when you start praising God, things begin to happen in the heavenlies. Are you with me, somebody? So go to Psalms chapter 8, or division 8, amen, and verse 2, amen. Now, I've got to take my time, but Psalms division 8, and I want to pick it up at verse 2. Is that all right? When you have it, say amen. Amen. Now, you notice when the praise leader was going on, I came over and I whispered in his ear, I said, have everybody to stand up. Because folks think they come to church to be entertained. Hello, somebody. Hello. You don't come to church to be entertained. You come to church to worship the Lord and to give him the praise. So I spoke to our praise leader and I said, ask everybody to stand. And when everybody began to stand up and everybody began to worship the Lord, guess what happened? The devil started running out of here. The devil started coming out of here. And miracles started happening in the name of Jesus, because God inhabits the praises of his people. How many came because you wanted God to bless you this morning? How many came for the blessings of God this morning? Well, everybody didn't come for the blessings of God. Some folks came to hinder the blessings of God. And the way you hinder the blessings of God, you simply don't praise it. You talk, you entertain, you read your phone, you do everything, because you're waiting for the show to start. But the show started when you came through the gates. Because he said, enter into his gates with thanksgiving and into his courts with praise. Be thankful unto him and bless his name. And I'm telling you, I see the problem in the church, because we are not praising the Lord and blessing him as he's commanded us. Praise is a command. David said in 150 Psalms last week when we were there, he said, let everything that has breath. Now, if you want to keep your breath, let everything that has breath. Let everything that has breath. Praise ye the Lord. Anybody got any breath in here this morning? Got any breath? So you got some folks that's just stuck on, amen, stubborn. They're not going to do what you say. So guess what? When you leave, you don't get what God has for you. It's not the pastor that's trying to make you praise the Lord. They're trying to make me praise the Lord. Let me tell you something. If you came to church other than to praise the Lord, you need to get up out of here, because you came for the wrong reason. But if you came to be delivered and set free and experience the power of God, then you come to the right place. But when you come, don't tell us how to do it. We're going to tell you how to do it so you can get the blessings of God. You have to open your mouth and lift your hands and be. How many know the enemy is attacking you right now? How many know the enemy is attacking? How many got demons attacking you right now? Look at some folks sitting up here like, demons? What demons? I don't have no demons attacking. You're in the right place. Go to Psalms. Watch this now. Stay with me. Psalms, I'm trying to calm down. Psalms, division 8, and pick it up at verse 2. Now watch this. When you have it, say amen. You get your Bibles that's at home, amen. I want you to come see. Come on. I'm seeing what the problem is. Listen, listen, listen. God is ready to bless you today. How many are ready for the blessing? Now, go to Psalms 8 and pick it up at verse 2. When you have it, say amen. Watch this now. Watch this. David now gave us some tremendous information. He said in verse 2, out of the mouth. Wait a minute. Out of what?
8: Mouth.
18: Out of the mind.
8: Mouth.
18: Now, some folks think, they tell me, well, I'm praising the Lord, Brother Bob. David said, out of the mouth of babes and sucklings, infants, he said, hast thou ordained strength because of thine enemies. Because of what? Because of thine enemies. Anybody got any enemies today? Because of thine enemies, that thou mightest steal the enemy and avenger. Did you see that? Now, I looked up the word steal, and the word steal actually means, watch this now, silence. So how many of you got the enemy talking against you, talking back, as Favor was just saying, telling you you're sick, telling you you're no good, telling you you'll never be anything, trying to destroy everything, all your hope and everything else. And so the Bible is saying to us, if you understand that babies and infants hast thou ordained, underline the word ordained, interesting word, watch this. It actually means established. So he's saying, out of the mouth of babes and sucklings, infants, hast thou established, watch this, here it comes, strength. How many feel like when you are being attacked by the enemy that you really don't have any strength against him? But I want you to know, the strength comes when you praise, when you begin to worship and give God praise. God begins to strengthen you with might by your spirit in the inner man. Watch this now. So out of the babes, out of the mouth of babes and sucklings hast thou established, look at the next word, strength because of thine enemies. Why would you need strength because of your enemies? Because your enemies attacking you, amen, they think they're stronger than you, but the Bible says greater is he that is in you than he that is in the world. So quit running from the devil and start chasing him in the name of Jesus. Are you with me, somebody? But you can't do that if you're not praising and giving him glory. Watch this now. He said that thine enemies, notice he says your enemies. Your enemies might not be my enemies, but all of my enemies coming from the devil. Because thine enemies, he said, that thou mightest steal or silence the enemy. Watch this. And here's another one. Watch this. The avenger. And I had to look up the word avenger. You know what the avenger? You know who the avenger is? The avenger is the person that comes against you to harm you. Anybody have any avengers coming at you today? So a person who inflicts harm or who want to do harm to you, amen, is called an avenger. Did you see that? So the enemy and the avenger is coming against the saints of God in these last days. Why? Because we have the truth, saints of God. We have the truth, and the world don't want to hear the truth. But because you have the truth, how many know? You have a responsibility to tell people the truth. Are you with me, somebody? I had a little boy not long ago, well, not a little boy, but a teenager, amen, in middle school. He came to me not long ago, and he said, Brother Bob, he said, Brother Pastor, he said, I want to know something. I said, what's that, son? He said, I want to know, am I a girl or a boy? He said, my teacher told me that I could wear a dress to school if I want to wear a dress to school, but I need to know, am I a girl or a boy? I said, well, son, it's easy to find out. He said, how's that? I said, stand in the mirror and look between your legs and see what you got. Come on, you don't have to be stupid to find that out. Are you with me, somebody? God made you a boy, so that's what you are. Boys wear pants. Is that all right? So the teachers are teaching our kids all kind of things, but parents, we got to stand up for right and stand up for the truth in the name of Jesus, because we got a lot of confused young kids that don't know what, they don't know who they are. And a lot of them are committing suicide behind it, because they're not receiving the truth. Our job, church, and no, they're not going to like you. So what? Amen. God's going to love you for standing up for truth and for righteousness. And so in order to combat those that's coming against you and to silence the avenger coming against you and the enemy coming against you, you have to learn how to praise and give God glory and magnify him in the name of Jesus. Did you hear that, somebody? So now watch this. I want to show you something. So now watch this. Matthew's Gospel 21. Matthew's Gospel 21. I mean, you know, when you stand up for truth, a lot of folks won't like you. But folks that want to know the truth and want to hear the truth are going to love you. Are you with me, somebody? Now, I want to encourage you all, amen, from now on, amen, when you get ready to come to church, I want you to invite somebody. Boy, did I cuss? Thought I cussed. Matthew's Gospel, chapter 21, verse 16. I want to show you something. Are you with me this morning? Amen. Let me calm down. Watch this now. Watch this. Watch this. Watch this. The Lord Jesus had came into Jerusalem, amen. He had came in, amen, riding on the donkey, and the people begin to holler out, Hosanna to the Son of David, Hosanna, which was a praise that was really reserved for God. They were hollering, Hosanna, Son of David. They were so, but the religious folks were so displeased. That's 15. Watch this. And they said unto him, he said, Hearest thou what these say? And Jesus said unto them, Yes, have you never read, out of the mouth of babes and sucklings, thou hast perfected praise? Now, wait a minute. That's not what David said in Psalms 82, or was it? 8:2. David said, watch this now. He said, out of the mouth of babes and sucklings hast thou ordained strength. Jesus, our Lord, quoted that scripture, but he changed a couple of words. He says, yea, have you never read, out of the mouth of babes and sucklings, thou hast perfected praise? So if you put them together, if you perfect your praise, come on, somebody, then you're going to be ordained strength because of your enemies that's coming against you, and you begin to steal the enemy and the avenger that's coming against you. So the Lord didn't make a mistake. He just clarified what you're doing when the mouths of babes and sucklings begin to praise and worship the Lord and give him the glory. Your enemies will be silenced. And your avengers, amen, shall be defeated in the name of Jesus. Somebody ought to stop right now and just begin to give God praise and begin to give him the glory and begin to magnify him. So the Lord Jesus said, out of the mouth of babes and sucklings, thou hast perfected praise. How do you perfect praise? Because you keep at it. Like minister said, just said, just keep going. Keep going with it. Keep going with it. Keep praising. Keep giving them the glory. Just keep at it. And you'll perfect it after a while as you keep on at it. Some people don't know how to praise because you don't never practice praising. Are you with me, somebody? So he says you can perfect praise if you just would praise. That's why David said, let praise continue in your mouth. Amen. So if you learn how to praise him from the time you wake up, if you learn how to praise him at noonday, if you learn how to praise him in the evening, in the middle of the night, if you just practice praising and giving God the glory, you can perfect the praise. Amen. You can defeat the enemy that's coming against you. Somebody said, Brother Bob, can you show me that? Yes. Let me go to 2 Chronicles. Let me see if I can show you this. Now, Jehoshaphat, I just love Jehoshaphat. Go to 2 Chronicles, amen, not 2 Corinthians, 2 Chronicles, Old Testament. I'm going to show you something about praise. Is that all right? Because I know right now, God want to heal everybody that's sick this morning. Matter of fact, I got some news for you. God already healed you. No, you missed it. God's already healed you. But the enemy keeps telling you you're sick, and the enemy keeps telling me you got this and you got that. But my Bible says the Lord Jesus, who his own self bore our sins in his body and on the tree, that we being dead to sins might live unto righteousness, by whose stripes ye were healed. Now, if ye were healed, how can you be sick? Hello, somebody. I don't care what the doctor's report says. I'm giving you a report from God. He said, by whose stripes ye were healed. Somebody said, but I don't have my healing. I know, because you're not thanking him for healing you. You're still trying to get healed. You're still trying to get healed. So your prayer is like this, Lord, heal me. Lord, heal me. And the Lord is saying to you, I've already healed you. I've already healed you. You say, Lord, but I'm still sick. He said, yeah, that's because you're not walking by faith. You're walking by sight. You're waiting for something to show. You're waiting for something to feel. How many know faith calls the things that be not as though they were? I am healed. I'm healed. I got to tell my body, hey, body, you heal in the name of Jesus. You heal. So let's take a look at 2 Chronicles. Everything God promised you is already done. God said, now by faith you have to receive it. Can I show you an illustration real quick? This just come to mind. Some of you looking at me, amen. Come on. Come here, Elder Corn. Come here. Watch this. Now, Elder Corn, today he's God. Is that okay? Just play acting. He's God. I'm Pastor Bob. I'm his son. I'm God's son. God says everything, he's already given me everything pertaining, we had this last week, pertaining to life and godliness. God has already given it to me. And then he said, by the stripes of the Lord Jesus Christ, I was healed. Past tense. So I said, well, Lord, I don't have the healing. I'm sick. My body, I'm having problems, whatnot. And the Lord said, the healing is already there. Now he gives you faith. Every one of you have the measure of faith. Every one of you have the measure of faith. You don't need any more faith. You just need to learn how to use the faith God has already given you. So what does faith say? Faith say God is over there. And remember, God is a spirit, and they that worship him must worship him in spirit and in truth. I'm in the natural realm. God is in the spirit realm. Are you with me, somebody? My faith is given to me, and I got the faith. In other words, all that I need to reach into the spirit realm where my blessing is, and receive my blessings from the Lord because he's already given it to me. And all God wants me to do is by faith receive it in the name and bring it back into the natural where I am in the name of Jesus. That's what faith is doing. It's calling the things that are not seen, amen, as though they were in the name of Jesus. So God says a lot of my people don't know that I've already healed them. And if you know that God's already healed you, then you don't need to keep asking him to heal you. You need to start praising him and giving him glory for the healing. You need to thank him for the healing. Lord, I thank you for my healing. But by faith, you receive. Did you see that? So I use my faith to come from the natural into the supernatural where God is to get my whatever it is that God has promised. 8,000 promises are given to you, and healing is just one of them. Did you see that? Let me see if I can show you. Go to 2 Chronicles. Go to 2 Chronicles chapter 20. Now, what is he saying? He's always getting snipped in the thing, man. I'm trying to get you to see that everything that God has for you, he's already given you. And the reason you don't have it is, for one thing, you don't believe it. And the second thing is, if you did, you start thanking him for it. Somebody, when I said that just now, should have started thanking God for your healing. You still waiting to be healed. If you start thanking him, yeah. Can I show you one more thing? The 10 lepers, when they came to the Lord Jesus, amen, and they were hollering out, Son of David, now Son of David, have mercy on us. Son of David, have mercy on us. Jesus didn't walk over there and lay his hands on all 10 of them and bless them and say, be healed. He says, go show yourself to the priest. Wait a minute, Lord. We want to be healed. He said, go show yourself to the priest. That was the only way that you could be, amen, healed, was for the priest to say that you were healed. Other than that, if you had leprosy, you could not be healed. The priest had to confirm the fact that you were healed. Now, the Lord Jesus told him to go to the priest so he can confirm that you're already healed. But he never said anything about healing them. I lost that group over there. But they kept on hollering out. They kept on praising him. They kept on giving him the glory. Thou son of David, have mercy. And they kept on. He never told them, go to the priest and get healed. He just told them, go to the priest, because the priest was the only one that could tell them, proclaim to them that they had been healed. Are you with me, somebody? So the Bible says, out of obedience to what he said, they begin to walk to where the priest was. And as they begin to walk where the priest was, all of a sudden their body started changing. All of a sudden the skin started changing. The disease and the sickness left them. Hallelujah to God. Everything changed. Sad news. Only one of them came back to say thank you. Jesus told him, he said, weren't there 10 of you? He said, where's the other 9? They're not found to come back and give thanks to God. And I'm a paraphrase for the miracle that he performed on their life. Think about it for a minute. Are you praising God for what he's done in your life? Are you praising him and giving him glory what he's already done in your life? Come on, somebody. You need to be thankful for what God has already done in your life in the name of Jesus. Go to 2 Chronicles. That's not part of my message, but that's good. Amen. 2 Chronicles. I want to go to chapter 20. Amen. 2 Chronicles. I want to show you something. I want to go back to the enemy because the enemy is fighting the church like never before. People are leaving the church. People are not coming back to the church. Devil is convincing them, oh, God's not working for you. God's not blessing you. How many know the devil is a liar? And if you believe his lies, then what he's lying to you about will come to pass. I don't know about you, but I believe God. So go to 2 Chronicles chapter 20. Watch this now. Chapter 20. Watch this. Very seldom I go to the Old Testament, but I want to show you something. What happened in the Old Testament is still relevant today. 2 Chronicles chapter 20. I want to pick it up at verse 6. When you have it, say amen. 2 Chronicles verse 6. When you have it, say amen. Watch this now. The word of God says, and watch this. Let's go to 5. And Jehoshaphat stood in the congregation of Judah and Jerusalem in the house of the Lord before the new court and said, O Lord God of our fathers, art not thou God in heaven, and rulest not thou over all the kingdoms of the heathen? And in thy hand is there not power and might, so that none is able to withstand thee? Art not thou our God, who didst drive out the inhabitants of this land before thy people Israel, and gavest it to the seed of Abraham, thy friend forever? And they dwelt therein, and have built thee a sanctuary therein for thy name, saying, if when evil cometh upon us as the sword, judgment, or pestilence, or famine, we stand before this house and in thy presence, for thy name is in this house, and cry unto thee in our affliction, then thou wilt hear and help us. Are you with me, somebody? Now, for time's sake, skip down to 12. 3 nations were coming against Israel. 3 kingdoms were coming against Israel with all of their armies to destroy them. And I'm going to tell you the truth. Jehoshaphat was the king, but he was scared. And that first verse said, and it came to pass after this also that the children of Moab, that's one of them, and the children of Ammon, that's the other one, and with them, it was another one besides them, and that was, amen, that was Mount Seir, amen, Amorites, came against Jehoshaphat, watch this, to battle. Let me ask you a question. Who's coming against you to battle with you? Now watch verse 12. Pick me back up there. He said, O our God, wilt thou not judge them? For we have no might against this great army that cometh against us. Neither know we what to do. Have you ever been in a situation where things were coming against you and you just didn't know what to do? He said, we don't know what to do. He said, but our eyes are upon you. He's talking to God. He said, our eyes are upon you. Watch this. Watch this. And all Judah stood before the Lord with their little ones, with their babies, their wives, and their children. All of them stood before, amen, the Lord.
14: 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Until next time, remember, when you turn to the Lord Jesus, everything changes.
19: This is Bishop Bob Jackson. I'd just like to give somebody an opportunity to make Jesus Christ the Lord of your life. If you're ready right now, I'd like for you to repeat this prayer after me. Lord Jesus, forgive me for all of my sins. I believe
14: everything changes.
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0: Now, Lord Jesus, I open the door to my heart and I receive you into my heart as my Lord and my Savior. Thank you, Lord Jesus.
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4: Ronald Reagan understood that freedom sometimes requires more than quiet diplomacy. It requires moral clarity. On June 12, 1987, standing before the Brandenburg Gate in a divided Berlin, Reagan issued a direct challenge to Soviet leader Mikhail Gorbachev. "Mr. Gorbachev, tear down this wall." The Berlin Wall was more than concrete and barbed wire. It represented a system that restricted movement, divided families, and denied millions the freedoms Americans often take for granted. Reagan refused to treat that division as permanent. He understood that free nations must be willing to identify the difference between liberty and oppression, and have the courage to say so. 2 years later, the Berlin Wall fell. Freedom survives when people refuse to accept tyranny as inevitable. So when freedom is challenged today, will we have the courage to defend it with the same clarity?
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5: Hello, friends. Do you want to hear an amazing fact? Imagine an animal alive today that was already walking the earth before the invention of electric lights, automobiles, the telephone, or even the American Civil War. Meet Jonathan, the famous Seychelles giant tortoise living on the remote island of St. Helena in the South Atlantic. No one knows his exact birthday, but it's fairly certain he was hatched around 1832. Jonathan has lived for nearly two centuries, making him, according to Guinness World Records, the oldest known living land animal on Earth. There's a photograph of Jonathan when he arrived in St. Helena in 1882, at which time he was believed to be about 53 years of age. That means Jonathan must have been born only 10 years after Napoleon Bonaparte died on St. Helena. During his extraordinary lifetime, nations have risen and fallen, two world wars have been fought, humans have gone from horse and carriage to landing on the moon in the digital age. Yet Jonathan's life remains remarkably simple. He spends his days slowly wandering the grounds of Plantation House, basking in the sunshine and enjoying leafy vegetables, carrots, and fruit. 193 years of age has dimmed his eyesight and his sense of smell a little. Nevertheless, his appetite and enduring vitality remain impressive. I guess there's something to be said for a vegetarian diet. Jonathan is a living reminder that God designed his creatures with longevity in mind. The Bible describes an even greater longevity awaiting God's redeemed people. Now, of course, eventually Jonathan, if the Lord tarries, he'll get old and he'll die. We did an amazing fact a few years ago about Harriet, the great tortoise, one of the tortoises that was at Australia Zoo that I think lived over 150 years. But it just makes you think, what would it be like to never have to think about death again? There's so much death and suffering in our world. And the Bible promises that there's a world coming where we will have eternity. One verse that pops into my mind I always like, it's in Isaiah 65, verse 22, where the prophet there says, "For as the days of a tree, so shall be the days of my people." I think there's another one, Pastor Ross, that is in Psalm 91, 16.
6: Well, let me get that one, Pastor Doug. I think I was supposed to read the one you just read.
5: Oh.
6: Psalms 91, verse 16.
5: I can read it.
6: You got it? Okay.
5: Yeah. "And God promises with long life I will satisfy him and show him my salvation." Now, not only does God promise people like Abraham, it says he died being old and full of days, and he gave long life to a number of the patriarchs, but Adam lived 930 mm-hmm. years, and of course Methuselah 969 years, and for them, that was devastating news that they were only going to live 900 years. God is offering us eternal life. It's just hard for us to comprehend that.
6: We have a book that talks about the reward of the redeemed. It's Heaven Is It For Real? And this is a free gift to anyone who calls and asks. The number to call for that is 800-835-6747. You can call and ask for the book. It's called Heaven Is It For Real? You can also dial #250 on your smartphone and say Bible Answers Live. And then you can ask for it by name. Heaven Is It For Real? And if you have a Bible-related question, this is a live program, so we'd love to hear from you. The number here to the studio is 800-463-7297. That's 800-GOD-SAYS. That'll bring your call here into the studio. And we have a few folks who are standing by with their Bible questions already. But before we begin, Pastor Doug, let's start with prayer. Dear Father, we are so grateful for this time to be able to open up your word and study. And we do look forward to that glorious reward that you have promised, eternal life for those who put their faith in you. So bless our time together this evening. Be with those who are listening and guide us into a clear understanding of Bible truth. In Jesus' name, amen.
5: Amen.
6: All right. Our first caller that we have is Jakin in Ohio. Jakin, welcome to Bible Answers Live.
5: Jakin, you're on the air.
0: Thank you for taking
5: my call. Hi. Thank you. Thanks for calling in.
0: So my question is, why did Moses and, Elijah go straight to heaven?
5: Yeah, well, Moses and Elijah were, Elijah did not die. He was what you would call translated, and Moses died, but and the Lord buried him, but 3 days later, the Lord rose him. Now, the Bible does not tell us 3 days later, but the Bible does tell us in Jude verse 9 that he was resurrected. Then, of course, he appears to Jesus, so we know that he was raised. Moses represents those who are died that will be resurrected at the second coming, when the dead in Christ rise. Elijah represents those who are alive and remain when the Lord returns, and we are what they call translated. Paul says, in a moment, in the twinkling of an eye, this mortal will put on immortality. But one reason those two individuals had that experience is very few have walked as close to God as Moses and Elijah. They were on a first name basis with the Lord. God said to even Aaron and Miriam, I said, I talk to prophets in dreams and visions, but not like my friend Moses. I speak to face to face. And Elijah, God said, go here, go there, do this, do that. He prayed it would rain. He prayed it wouldn't rain. I mean, it was incredible. He prayed fire came down from heaven. And one represents the law and one represents the prophets. So they were both given the privilege of watching the birth of Jesus and the ministry of the Messiah that they had foretold.
6: You know, it's interesting, Pastor, like talking about Moses. Of course, we know Elijah was not the first translated, because you have Enoch before the flood, and you have Elijah after the flood that was taken to heaven without seeing death. But Moses is the first person resurrected that you read about in the Bible. Mm-hmm. And here's a verse for that. Romans chapter 5, verse 14 says, but nevertheless, death reigned from Adam to Moses.
5: That's right.
6: So it's interesting that it says, right up till the time of Moses, no one had been resurrected before. And then you're reading Jude, it talks about Michael the archangel disputing with the devil over the body of Moses. So Moses is resurrected, and he's a type of those who will be resurrected when Jesus comes a second time.
5: Amen. Good answer.
6: We do have a book. It's called The Glorious Mount, and it talks about Moses and Elijah appearing with Jesus on the Mount of Transfiguration. It's a great Bible study. If you'd like to call and ask for that, the number is 800-835-6747. You can ask for the book. It's called The Glorious Mount. Or you can dial pound 250 on your smartphone. Just say Bible Answers Live and then ask for it by name. Mm-hmm. We have William in California. William, welcome to Bible Answers Live. You're on the air.
7: Oh, hi. Pastor, what's your name?
5: Well, Pastor Doug. I've got an honorary doctorate, but you can call me Pastor Doug's fine.
7: I thought it was like Pastor Doc. I knew it was a D somewhere. Anyway, my question is, in Galatians 3:10, it's emphasized that if you were to do the commandments of God, you are under a curse, and it's kind of like a negative overtone. But then in 5:19 through 21 of Galatians, the works of the flesh are kind of like, you know, you won't inherit the kingdom. That's not, I mean, like, why is it that to do good is a bad thing?
5: And right. Seems like a contradiction between the two.
7: Yeah, it doesn't make any sense. Like, how serious are people supposed to be if we get the mixed message?
5: Well, let me do my best to try and explain that. In Galatians, now Paul is writing to a church that they were starting to drift back into feeling like they're obligated to keep the ceremonial laws. And Paul said, we are not saved by keeping the laws. We're saved by faith. But God saved us from the curse of the law. Now, the curse of the law is a death. And for our listeners, let me read this to you. This is Galatians chapter 3, verse 10. For as many of you who are of the works of the law are under the curse, for it is written, Paul's quoting Moses, cursed is everyone who does not continue in all things that are written in the books of the law to do them. Well, we've all broken God's law. But no one is justified by the law in the sight of God is evident, for the just shall live by faith. He's quoting again from Hosea, and even where Abraham was counted righteous because of his faith. Reading verse 12 now, Galatians 3. Yet the law is not of faith, but the man who does them shall live by them. Christ has redeemed us from the curse of the law. Now, the curse of the law, the most cursed thing, is death. And it says, cursed is everyone who hangs on a tree. Jesus took the curse, the suffering, and the death of disobedience. We are no longer under the death penalty. Do we still have an obligation to keep the law? Of course. That's why Paul says later in Galatians, do not do the works of the flesh, but follow the fruits of the Spirit. Love, joy, peace. And that's in Galatians chapter 5. But we have a book that you can maybe...
6: Yeah, I just going to add a little more. As you mentioned, Pastor Doug, to the Galatian believers, just the context here, Paul is writing because there were Gentile Christians who became Christians. And then you have the Jews who converted or accepted Christ, and they were Christians. There were some of the Jews who were saying that the Gentile believers needed to follow the ceremonial laws that you read about in Moses. Mm-hmm. Otherwise, they couldn't be saved.
5: Yeah.
6: And Paul is saying, no, we're not talking about the ceremonial laws. Obviously, the Ten Commandments is binding on a Christian. But sacrifices and the feast days, the circumcision, some of the other ceremonial laws that pointed forward to Christ, Paul says, you don't have to follow that anymore. And so that was the issue that he was addressing, not the Ten Commandments.
5: Right. Yeah, well said. Now, and we have a free booklet we'll be happy to send you, and it's called Does God's Grace Blot Out the Law? All you've got to do is call the number.
6: The number to call for that is 800-835-6747. Ask for the book, Does God's Grace Blot Out the Law? You can dial #250 on your smartphone, say Bible Answers Live, and then ask for the book by name. And we'll be happy to send that to anyone who contacts us and asks for that. And friends, I hope you take advantage of this, because there's a lot of great information in these free resources that we'll be happy to send to you. Next caller that we have is Larry in North Carolina. Larry, welcome to Bible Answers Live.
8: Good evening, Pastor.
5: Evening.
8: My question is dealing with math. So it's going to be a math question tonight.
5: All right.
8: If you look in Exodus 1 verse 5, it talks about, and what we're dealing with is how many of Jacob's descendants went to Egypt. In 1 verse 5, it says there were 70 persons, for Joseph was already in Egypt. If you turn back to Genesis 46, verses 26 and 27, in 26 it says, besides Jacob's sons' wives, there were 66 persons in all. And in 27 it says, all the persons of the house of Jacob who went to Egypt were 70. Now, I can get from 66 to 70 by saying, okay, 67 was Jacob himself. 68 was Joseph, and 69 and 70 were Joseph's two sons.
5: Mm-hmm.
8: Am I correct in my reasoning so far?
5: Well, you've landed on a challenge in the Bible, because, and then if you go to, I don't want to make it even more confusing, but if you go to Acts chapter 7, verse 14, where Stephen
8: that's
5: is preaching.
8: That's where I'm going next.
5: Now you're going there. Okay, then there it says it's 75 people. Well, keep this in mind. One thing is they're wondering, do you count Tamar, who was the daughter-in-law, she was a Canaanite, and never really married, and to Judah. And they not only had the brothers and their wives and direct children, they had a lot of servants that went along with them. So when it's talking about the number of persons, it's talking in part about the Israelites, and you find there's a little difference between the Septuagint, the Old Testament in Greek, and in your Pastor Ross is nodding. He knows what I'm talking about. Do you have any thoughts on that?
6: Yeah, I was just going to say the passage in Acts, Acts chapter 7, verse 14, it's actually been quoted there by Stephen from the Septuagint, which is the Greek translation
5: of
6: the Old Testament. Yeah. And that's where the difference is. So the Hebrew is 70, but the Greek translation is 75. So maybe they were including the broader family members or somebody else connected with it. But like you say, Pastor Doug, it's one of those things. Of course, it doesn't change the essence of the message, but the numbers are just a little off between the two translations.
5: And then you've also got, was Joseph being counted as one that went down into Egypt?
6: Yeah,
5: so some are saying Joseph was already there and he had a wife and two sons. And so some say, well, when they got to Egypt, how many sons of Israel were there? Is it including Joseph or is it the ones who are just coming? And I've heard all kinds of arguments.
6: Yeah, absolutely. And of course, we even do that now when we translate from one language to another language. We've got to be careful. Sometimes you can lose some of the finer points. And so that could be part of it too.
5: One more thought on that. And it's going to the question that he's asking. And oh, I missed his name here.
6: Larry.
5: Larry, yeah. One place it'll talk about Jesse having eight sons. Another place it says that there are seven. And some people say, well, that's because maybe he had eight, one died in infancy, and then, you know, the others lived to adulthood, and it talks about David and his seven brothers, or were there eight brothers? And so you'll see a little conflict there. People don't know whether to include them or not. That may also have been what was going on here.
6: All right. Well, thank you. Good question. We got Wayne in Idaho. Wayne, welcome to Bible Answers Live. You're on the air.
9: Thank you, Pastor. Appreciate your ministry here.
5: Thank you.
9: Someone asked me a question the other day, and I didn't have an answer. Leviticus 4, well, with the sacrifices, I was under the impression of Leviticus 4:32, and that talks about a female without blemish, and I'm wondering why a female was offered as a sacrifice.
5: Yeah, good question, and that it may have something to do with of course, the whole ceremonial law is filled with symbolism, and you've got, of course, the male goat for the Passover, which is a type of Christ, but they also wanted women to know, of course, Eve was the first one tempted. And that the women are also covered by the blood of the Lamb, and it may have something to do with that. I don't know, Pastor Ross, do you have a...
6: Yeah, it is interesting. If you go back and you go through all the various sacrifices, the burnt offerings were almost always male, but there were additional offerings. Sin offerings were also, but there were other offerings that could include female as well. So the distinction there is burnt offerings were almost always male. Sin offerings could be female, could be male. And then, of course, you had to do with, you could give a turtle dove if you didn't have a lamb or you didn't have an animal. So there were different forms. So, yeah.
5: And now Paul says, actually, that Adam and Eve both sinned, eating the forbidden fruit, but they sinned differently. It says the woman was deceived, and Adam, he willingly chose. The serpent did not deceive Adam. Adam loved Eve so much, he was willing to share her fate, and so he took the plunge with her. But it doesn't say the serpent ever said a word to Adam. So the reasons that they were tempted was a little different. And so this may also just be some encouragement that the offerings are also to cover women as well as the men, even though so many of the sacrifices were the male.
6: And I think there was also a practical aspect of that, depending on how many sacrifices were being offered by the Israelites. You didn't want to offer all of your male sheep. You got to kind of balance it out a little bit. So I think there's a practical aspect of sacrifices back in those days.
5: Very good. And by the way, when you're talking cattle, I think most people know cattle don't breed like geese where you got one male and one female. Usually there's one male buck or bull that has a harem of cows or does. So you could dispense with a lot more steers and males than you could the females. You needed at least one breeding male goat or whatever, and so it was easier to offer the males and still maintain the herd.
6: The herds. All right, very good. Well, thank you. We've got Jonathan in North Carolina. Jonathan, welcome to the program. You're on the air.
10: Hey guys, thank you for taking my call, and thank you for what you guys do.
5: Well, thank you. It's a privilege.
10: Thank you. And by the way, it's all right if you're not sure of the answer, because maybe it depends. And but my question is about Ecclesiastes chapter 3, verse 7, a time to keep silence and a time to speak. Mm-hmm. Now, I understand the importance of witnessing and preaching to everyone everywhere as much as you can, like sports, neighborhood, libraries, prisons, supermarkets, churches, hospitals, internet, et cetera, et cetera. But what about at jobs, at 9-to-5 jobs while you're on the clock, Is it wise to keep silent there because maybe some coworkers don't like the gospel?
5: Well, of course, that's a great question. A lot of it's going to depend on the nature of your job. There are certain jobs where they're very restrictive about proselytizing while you work. Now, that changes, quite frankly, from one administration to another and from one state to another, depending on what the attitudes are. In Texas, you're probably not going to be brought to court if you talk to a coworker about God. There are some states like Connecticut or Maryland where they might prosecute for that because they're a little more atheistic and they don't want you to proselytize. And it also depends on, are you self-employed? You can say whatever you want, you know. So it depends on the company. And also, I think it depends on your tact. If someone asks you a question, you have every right to answer that question. And just in friendly conversation, you don't want to be distracting the person from their work while they're while you're preaching to them.
6: Mm-hmm.
5: Solomon has a lot to say. He wrote Ecclesiastes. He said, a time to speak and a time to be silent. He also wrote Proverbs. He has a lot to say about speaking carefully. And if you look in Ecclesiastes chapter, I think it's chapter 7, said, when you go to the house of God, be more prepared to hear than to offer the sacrifice of fools. And, a fool is known through much speaking. So Solomon has a lot to say. He says, even a fool is counted wise when he holds his peace.
6: Mm-hmm.
5: So Solomon has a lot to say about silence and listening. But you also, the Bible has a lot to say about speaking up and sharing your faith boldly.
6: You know, that's why we need to pray for guidance, because there's nothing wrong in asking the Holy Spirit to kind of guide you when to say something, when not to say something. I'm looking at a verse here, John chapter 16, verse 12. Jesus said to his disciples, there are many things I have to say to you, but you cannot bear it now. So we've got to pray for wisdom. You don't want to say too much, but we want to say the right thing at the right time. Mm-hmm. And that's where we want to pray for the Holy Spirit to guide us. And he will. The Holy Spirit will impress us, say something to this person. And then based on their response, you give them what they need. And you kind of lead them along little by little, sharing truth mm-hmm. as they can receive it.
5: Amen.
6: All right. Next caller that we have is Carl in Michigan. Carl, welcome to Bible Answers Live.
11: Good evening. Thank you for taking my call.
5: Yes, thank you.
11: My question is, why does God offer such a harsh penalty in Deuteronomy 25:11 to a woman, chop off her hand without pity?
5: Well, let's look at what he's talking about. And I know this might seem pretty severe. It's not the death penalty, and there's no record of anyone doing this. But it says if two men are in a fight, now it's kind of sensitive. If two men are in a fight, and a wife draws near to rescue her husband from the hand of one attacking him and puts out her hand and seizes him by his private parts, then you will cut off her hand and you will not pity her. Well, for one thing, that's just saying that, you know, there's something that is called dirty fighting and are unfair, or hitting, even in boxing, they call it hitting below the belt is forbidden. And so, I think the word that's used here is private parts. There's some things that are private. I think that some laws are given as a warning. There's no record of it ever being followed through. Now, I'll give you one more. Bible says that if a mother and a father have a son that is lazy and a drunkard and will not respect them and curses them, they can bring them before the elders of the congregation and say, this our son is lazy and disrespects us and he doesn't work, and they said that the congregation will stone him. So there's no record of any parent ever bringing their child. My grandmother used to say, if I ever catch you stealing again, I'm taking you to the police station. And I don't know if it helped, but so I think this is a law just trying to emphasize, of course, you know, God means what he says, but there's no record of it ever being activated.
6: Yeah, just to add maybe a little more on that, Pastor Doug, if you read the whole context here, God is giving some very practical counsel about weighing. You want to have honest weights when you're weighing things out. Your house needs to be neat and clean. And I mean, it goes through the whole list of different practical aspects. And I think this is just one of those practical aspects where God is saying, if there is a dispute and, two men are fighting about it, They got to play fair. There's even rules
12: in a
6: fight. And you know, of course, back in the old days, there was sort of a certain degree of, if you have a dispute and you're going to deal with it, whatever that might be, there are certain rules that you needed to follow.
12: Yeah.
6: So maybe that has something to do with it.
12: I had to break up a fight once as a pastor where this drunken man was beating his wife. So it wasn't that hard to stop him because he was inebriated. But as soon as I got him in a headlock, his wife started hitting him. And then I had to stop her. And so those things happen in real life.
6: Okay. All right, next caller that we have, we've got, let's see, Alan in California. Alan, welcome to the program. Hi, Alan, you there?
13: Hey, yes, sir. Hello, gentlemen. Bakersfield calling.
12: Thank you.
13: My question is, I read Hebrews 11:6, and it clearly states that without faith, it's impossible to please God. And then when I read Matthew 17:20, it talks about with faith the size of the mustard seed, you can move mountains, and nothing is impossible for you. Now, is that pleasing to God? Does a crumb of faith, just a mustard seed-sized faith, is that all it takes to please God? Because he seems to be pretty pleased with that guy who can move mountains with just a mustard seed-sized faith.
12: Well, the fact that Jesus uses a seed is meaning that a seed is something that you plant and it grows. I think Jesus is saying if you plant your little seed of faith, it will grow and you can move mountains. So one time a man came to Jesus and he said, Lord, if you can heal my son. And because the man said, if you can do anything, help us. And I think this is in Matthew chapter 9. It is. No, Mark chapter 9. And Jesus said, if you believe, all things are possible. And he said, Lord, I believe, but help my unbelief. He said, you know, I've got a little seed of faith. Well, Jesus healed his son. So he said, you know, I'm coming because I do have faith. That's why he's here. But I got to admit, I'm struggling with unbelief. I think everybody struggles, especially when you're young in the faith. You've got to step out in faith and it'll grow. But you've got to have some faith. The thief dying on the cross said, Lord, remember me when you come into your kingdom. He was definitive. The other thief said, if you can save us, then save yourself and save us. He was not saved. He never got beyond if. So, you know, we can even come to the Lord and say, Lord, I have faith, but I also struggle with unbelief. That's a seed of faith. But that can grow if you nurture it.
6: And even some Gentiles, for example, the centurion who came to Jesus and said, his servant was sick and said, Lord, you don't even have to come to the house. Just speak the word. Mm-hmm. And Jesus turned to the crowd and he said, I haven't seen this kind of faith. No, not in Israel. Faith. So that's great faith. That's the kind of faith God wants us to have. But it might start small and then you nurture it and it'll grow bigger and bigger.
12: Yeah. You wonder, how did Elijah get enough faith to tell 400 prophets, all right, I'm going to pray and fire is going to come down from heaven. So he had walked with God a long time. Thank you. Good question. Oh, you know, I see that. You hear the music. We timed that just right. We're not going away. We're just taking a quick break, friends. We got some important announcements for you, and we're going to be taking more Bible questions, so you can still call in for the second half of the program.
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12: Everything we have is a gift from God, and he calls us to manage those blessings wisely and faithfully. 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
12: Welcome back, listening friends, to Bible Answers Live, and some we know have joined us along the way. If you are wondering what you're listening to, this is a live, international, interactive Bible study. We've been doing this now for over 30 years, and we're so glad that you're part of our Bible study family. My name is Doug Batchelor.
6: My name is John Ross, and we have a number of folks who are standing by with their Bible question. We've got Samara and Ryan, who are listening in Washington. Samara, Ryan, welcome to the program.
18: Hi, Pastor Doug, Pastor Ross. We love you guys. You guys do such a good job with Amazing Facts. It's changed our life.
12: Well, bless your hearts.
18: My question is, throughout the Bible, it always just says angel, or it mentions two men were standing there. Mm-hmm. And then later it reveals they're an angel, or it just says angel of the Lord, mm-hmm. or an angel. And in Zechariah 5:9, an angel gives him a vision where he actually sees two women with wings. And I'm wondering what the significance of that being the only place in the Bible it's found.
12: Yeah, that's a great question. These two women with wings, it never calls them angels. And this is a vision. And it says they got wings like a stork. And this may be where that legend comes from, that mom and dad hire storks to deliver babies, because these two women are flying and they got a basket. If you read down to verse 10, he says to the angel, and this is in verse 10 of Zechariah chapter 5, "So I said to the angel who talked with me, 'Where are they carrying the basket?' He said, 'To build a house for it in the land of Shinar. When it is ready, the basket will be set on its base.'" God's people, now a woman in prophecy is symbolized as a church. God's people were taken to the land of Shinar. Women were considered often the sustainers. One of the names of God is God the Almighty, and in Hebrew, it is God the many-breasted one. And what that means is he is able to nourish and wean his children. Sometimes God uses that analogy, and Jesus said, "As a hen would care for her chicks, so I would take you under my wings." So while God is more consistently identified as our Father in heaven through the Bible, sometimes he uses some of the attributes of a woman. "Can a woman forget her nursing child? I will not forget you. I've graven you on the palms of my hands." So this, I think, is talking about God's people being carried to Israel, and he would not forget them, or carried to Babylon. So that's the land of Shinar. And being, they will ultimately be brought back again, but they were to get comfortable there for a while.
6: Mm-hmm. And all the language that you find in this whole passage is symbolic language, just like you have in the book of Revelation or in Daniel. It talks about beasts with seven heads, 10 horns. It symbolizes something. You read on a little bit further, it talks about a horse and mountains of bronze and chariots, four chariots and black horses and a different color horses. And so it's symbolic here in the passage, talking about, as Pastor Doug mentioned, the captivity, the 7 years of Babylonian captivity, the Jews are going to go to Babylon.
12: And just prior to this, it talks about a woman in the basket who is thrust down like lead, and she is wickedness. Mm-hmm. So he describes what that woman represents. And the two women carrying it off, because of the wickedness, they are spending time in captivity. So, yeah, Zechariah is one of the four apocalyptic prophets in the Bible. You've got Ezekiel, Daniel, Zechariah, and Revelation, where they use a lot of symbolism in their prophecies.
6: All right, next quote that we have is Liana in California. Liana, welcome to the program.
19: Good evening, pastors. I'm asking if you can guide me to a verse that could help me to feel less defeated every time I'm doing really good and I'm sharing Jesus with others and everything, and I just feel like I get knocked back down and I'm struggling again to get back up where I'm comfortable enough to share again.
12: Mm-hmm. Well, one thing that comes to mind is when the Bible says that a righteous man falls seven times and rises again. And then Jesus talks about Mary Magdalene, out of whom he cast seven devils, not all at once. That means seven times she seemed to fall. And Jesus said to Peter, Satan's desired to have you, but I've prayed for you that your faith fail not. Don't give up. And when Peter took his eyes off Jesus and he started to sink, he turned back and he said, Lord, save me. Jesus picked him back up again. That illustrates that sometimes we take our eyes off Christ and we look at the dark waves, we look at the storm, and all of us do. And we've got to just redirect our attention back to Jesus, and he lifts us up. The Christian walk, you read the book Pilgrim's Progress, and he meets all kinds of challenges along the way. The slough of despond. But you just got to, you get through it, you keep getting up, don't get discouraged.
6: And Jesus knows, you know, we do go through trials and difficulties. He tells us in Matthew chapter 11, those beautiful words, come unto me, all you that labor and are heavy laden, and I will give you rest. Mm-hmm. And so that's a day-by-day experience. We might be overwhelmed by something. We can go to Jesus. We can lay it at his feet and say, Lord, please give me the strength I need to make it through. Give me wisdom to know what to do, and he will.
12: That's why we, in the Lord's Prayer, we say, give us this day our daily bread. And Paul said, I die daily. And Luke says, every day we lay down, pick up our cross, deny ourselves, and follow him. So being a Christian is, it's not a sprint, as they say, it's a marathon. Every day you get up, and it's like farming. You start all over every day.
6: All right. Thank you, Liana. We've got Shirley in Texas. Shirley, welcome to Bible Answers Live. You're on the air.
20: Oh, thank you. My question is in reference to Matthew chapter 6, verse 1 and 2, about charity to the poor. Mm-hmm. I watch YouTube channels where they're feeding the homeless. And, of course, you know, the more subscribers they get, the more money they get. Because they're being on YouTube recorded, is that going against what the Bible says?
12: Well, I wouldn't want to judge their motives. Jesus also says in his Sermon on the Mount, ask and you'll receive. So if someone has a charitable ministry, Amazing Facts exists solely upon the donations of viewers and people that read or listen. We don't spend a lot of time begging for money, but we do send out letters and give reports and hope people are moved to give. Because, you know, you've got to ask and you'll receive. Paul did ask for the churches to make a donation. He talked about the Macedonians and others so they could take it to the famine in Jerusalem. So there's nothing wrong with asking. Jesus said, but when you give, don't blow the horn so that you're bragging about what you're doing and for pride's reason. And so, you know, if they're blowing their horn for pride, well, that's wrong. But if they're making a practical need known, there's nothing wrong with that. People want to know if I'm giving, is the money going to a bona fide cause? Are they really spending it towards what I'm giving? Because there are, I think we know, there's a lot of ministries that are out there that are doing a lot more skimming than giving.
6: Mm. All right. Thank you. We've got Raquel in Florida. Raquel, what
12: is that? Rochelle.
6: Rochelle? I don't think my...
21: Okay, yes. Good evening, pastors.
12: Evening.
21: Yes. Thank you for taking my call. So I've been having a kind of confusing situation been going on. My pastor told me that it's okay that I confess my sins, but I shouldn't ask God for forgiveness because forgiveness was already given at the cross. So I should not be asking him to say, forgive me at all. When I mentioned the Lord's Prayer, he says that the Lord's Prayer is a conditional situation because it had to do with the other person, meaning that if I don't forgive them, that God won't forgive me. Can you clarify that for me? Because for all the years I've known, I've never heard that before.
12: Yeah, I have heard pastors say that, Rochelle, and I would respectfully, I had nothing against that particular pastor, but I'd respectfully disagree. I think that if we fall, we repent to the Lord. When Peter sinned with Bathsheba, I'm sorry, David rather, I'm getting my characters mixed up. When David sinned with Bathsheba, well, David had, I'm sure, asked forgiveness before, but he specifically asked forgiveness for that sin. And so when we sin against the Lord, it is always appropriate. So, you know, my wife and I get along because when I make a mistake, I have to confess and say, I'm sorry. I don't say, well, I told you I was sorry back when I married you the first time I made a mistake, and that should cover everything. I think if you want an ongoing relationship with somebody, that you keep short accounts, and if you fall, you apologize. If you make a mistake, you sin. Now, Jesus' one sacrifice, and this is where I think they get confused, Jesus' one sacrifice on the cross was adequate to cover all the sins. He suffered for all the sins that ever will be committed. But you still need to make a withdrawal on that account every time you sin and say, Lord, forgive me. And he will forgive you whenever we genuinely repent. But the Lord's Prayer is not something you're saying to your fellow believers. The Lord's Prayer is directed to the Father. So obviously, if it says forgive us our debts, it's ongoing, our daily bread.
6: Mm-hmm. And of course, forgiveness is a part of a restored relationship. Just as Pastor Doug mentioned, in our human relationships, if we do something to offend or hurt somebody else, the appropriate thing is to ask for forgiveness and say, I'm sorry. That helps to restore the relationship. Mm-hmm. And how important then is that same type of attitude when we come to the Lord in prayer and say, Lord, I am sorry. Please forgive me. It's very appropriate to do that.
12: Yep.
6: All right. Thank you. We got Mark in Texas. Mark, welcome to Bible Answers Live. You're on the air.
1: Hey, thanks for taking my call. I had a question about the prodigal son. I know it says he got his inheritance from his father and went out for a while and came back after he was lost everything. Does scripture say anything where in scripture about how long he was out there? Like, was it most of his life or just a few short years or anything like that?
12: Well, he was gone. By the way, this is in Luke chapter 15, verse 11. It tells us that there he wasted his substance with riotous living. Now, he took an inheritance. This may have taken a while for him to burn through it all, and then a famine arose. That takes a while before a famine develops. So it's a few years, the father's looking longingly down the road for his son. It may have been a few years. No specific time is given, but I'm sure it didn't happen over a weekend. So at least several months were involved, and he burned through all the money and then ended up during a famine feeding pigs.
6: Mm-hmm. And of course, the Bible, that's a parable, so it's illustrating an important principle. However long it takes a person to realize their need of Christ, their need mm-hmm. of God, and to turn and come back. For some, they might realize that pretty quickly. They hit rock bottom fast. Others might be for years mm-hmm. before they come to that point of realizing their need. But we want to keep praying for them and sharing hope and encouragement.
12: Amen.
6: All right, we got Diane in Canada. Diane, welcome to Bible Answers Live.
2: Hi there. How are you?
12: We're doing good, thank you. And your question?
2: Good, thank you. Yes, so I heard that the high priest, when he went into the most holy place, had a rope or a cord tied to his ankle in case he died and he would need to be pulled out. But I can't find this in Scripture.
12: It is not in Scripture. And Pastor Ross, I don't know if he's looking on his computer. It may be in other Jewish writings like the Talmud or the what they call the Babylonian Talmud. So I think I have heard that many times. I have not laid my eyes on it. I've repeated it before because I thought I saw a reference. But it is not in the Bible. I can tell you that right now. So when Zechariah was struck deaf, when the angel came and talked to him and said, you're going to have a son, and he doubted, and he said, because of that, you're not going to be speaking. It says the people were getting anxious outside, waiting, wondering what's taking him so long. And then he came out and his face was shining. He had just seen an angel. Doesn't say anything about they got ready to pull on the rope and drag him out. Did you find, Pastor Ross, is that mentioned anywhere in Hebrew literature?
6: Yeah, it's referring to the Mishnah,
12: Mishnah. Okay, there it is.
6: As being a reference to it.
12: Yeah. So it is in some Hebrew tradition, and it may be true. It may be something that wasn't done every year. It may not have been done all through the time of the wilderness or some of the kings. But at some point, maybe after the Babylonian captivity, they thought, well, if the high priest has any sin and something happens, how are we going to get him out? We can't go in.
6: Yeah, actually, let me just correct that. It's not in the Mishnah. It's in something called the Zohar. Z-O-H-A-R. Also part of Zohar. The Jewish writing from way back. So it's not in the Talmud. It's not in the Mishnah. It's not in the Bible. But they think it traces back. That tradition goes back to that other source.
12: And it makes sense because if, heaven forbid, the high priest had a heart attack, no one was supposed to go into the holy place. Remember, Uzzah touched the ark and he died. So they probably thought, what do we do? And keep in mind, the priest also had bells around the bottom of his garment. So when the high priest, he had little bells and pomegranates, and pomegranates would hit the bells. As he's moving around doing his ministry, they could hear him. If everything went silent, they'd go, uh-oh. So how do we get him out? So it makes sense that they might have done something like that at some point, but it's not in the Bible.
6: All right, next caller that we have is Lamar in Florida. Lamar, welcome to the program.
3: Good evening, pastors, and thank you for your time and taking my question.
12: Thank you.
3: My question is this. All along we've heard that Jesus died for us. Recently, I have heard a pastor say that Jesus died as us, not for us. And it gave me some pause, and I wonder if that's biblically accurate.
12: Well, in the sense that Jesus experienced what we deserve, you could say, well, he died as a sinner would die. He experienced the second death. He experienced the suffering. But it could leave the wrong impression when you say he died as us, because he died much more than just as one person. He died for the sins of a whole race. So I wouldn't want to minimize it and say Jesus just died as Doug, but he died in my place. So, you know, when I see him hanging on the cross, I see him hanging there for me. But I know he's not just hanging there for me. He's hanging there for a lot of people I need to learn to love because Jesus loves them. So I think it's important for us to keep the big picture that it is more than just one person.
6: Mm-hmm. All right. Next caller that we have is Chris in California. Chris, welcome to Bible Answers Live. You're on the air.
4: Thank you, pastors, for taking my call.
12: Yes, sir.
4: The question is does God hear or listen to the prayers of people who do not believe in him?
12: So when you ask that now, are you asking, does God hear the prayers of people from other faiths? Because if someone doesn't believe there's a God, they probably wouldn't pray. So I think you're asking, like, you know, a Buddhist or Hindu or someone that maybe doesn't believe in Jesus, does God hear their prayers? Is that what you mean?
4: Well, yes, but also really, let's just say a person their whole life, they never believed in God, and now they're at the end of their rope, whatever, drugs, suicide, or whatever, and they just end up getting on their knees and praying to God.
12: Oh, of course. Yeah. I think that Jesus is eager to hear the prayers of someone who converts or turns to him. All through the Bible, there's illustrations. You've got the thief who died on the cross next to Christ. He was a thief. One gospel says he was guilty of murder, at least an accessory to murder, and a thief. Sometimes he's called a malefactor, a robber. He turned to Jesus in the closing hours of his life, and Jesus said, because you've turned to me in faith, you will be with me in paradise. So I think that illustrates that, yes, God does hear the prayers of anyone who turns to him in sincerity. He longs. He's desperate for us to turn to him. He longs to save us.
6: All right.
12: Thank you.
6: LD in Tennessee. LD, welcome to the program.
22: Hi. Good evening, pastors. How are you?
12: Good evening. Doing well.
22: All right. Well, I have a question. It's in Daniel chapter 10. And Daniel, he sees a man, as he describes him in verses 5 and 6, clothed with linen, mm-hmm. girded with fine gold. His body's like beryl. His face is like lightning. His eyes lamps of fire. So when I think about that, I'm thinking of that's Jesus. Then Daniel falls down and he's without any strength. And then a hand touches him and he awakes. But then that same person who touches him begins to talk about Michael, which then says, oh, well, was that Jesus that he was first talking about? Or did another angel touch him? Did someone else come into the picture and then talk about Michael? That's my question.
12: It's a good question. And I'm going to let Pastor Ross answer it. But all I would say is there is a great similarity to the vision of Jesus you see in Revelation chapter 1 and this picture that Daniel sees. There's a lot of likeness. His voice is like the sound of many waters and so forth. But that's true. It then does transition into what appears to be an angel deciphering the vision, Pastor Ross.
6: Yeah, it's been understood as being two separate beings. The first being the description, if you're correct. The parallel between that and what you find in Revelation chapter 1, the description of Jesus is very similar. And then you also find in Revelation where Jesus lays his hand upon John, and John is also revived and given strength. And that's Revelation chapter 1, verse 17. Same thing happens here with Daniel, where, you know, a hand is laid upon him and he's strengthened. But he sees Jesus, and then there's also the other angel, Gabriel, that's talking. And then it talks about Michael, which is the prophetic name, of course, for Christ that comes to help. So it seemed as though that had happened. And then here they are meeting with Daniel, kind of explaining what's happening behind the scenes. So yes, the first part is Jesus, and the second part is a different angel, probably Gabriel, that seems to play a pretty important role in Daniel.
12: Mm-hmm. Yeah, at least in chapter 9, he says, I am Gabriel. Right. So that would make sense. Very good. And Pastor Ross has just finished a series of lessons on Daniel.
6: Yeah, you can go
12: to the Amazing
6: Facts.
12: Yeah.
6: They're available, yeah. The Amazing Facts store. All right, we've got Matt in Texas. Matt, welcome to Bible Answers Live.
0: Hey, pastors. How are y'all doing?
12: Doing great. Thank you. How are you?
0: It was good seeing y'all at the Amazing Disciples event.
12: Oh, good. Praise the Lord.
0: So I had a question. I was wondering, because I'm seeing what's happening in Europe and actually here in the United States now, and the Islamic movement and the Muslims are gaining a lot of power all over the world now. And I was just curious if the Bible talks about how that's going to be playing a part in Bible prophecy, like in Daniel and Revelation, or because I'm just seeing what's happening, you know, even close to my own city.
12: Yeah.
0: Any thoughts on that?
12: Yeah. A lot of thoughts. Well, first of all, let me do a commercial. This February, Amazing Facts is having a special summit event called Christianity and Islam and Prophecy. And what's the date? You know that offhand?
6: It's February the 13th, I believe. Right?
12: Yeah. Oh, that's right. It's right during Valentine's Day.
6: Yeah. That weekend.
12: So get your girlfriend and your wife, and you can watch our Christianity and Islam and Prophecy in February. Or if you're in the area, you can come in person. We've got Tim Rosenberg is coming, and I'll be speaking on that. Pastor Ross will be speaking. Is Islam in prophecy? Absolutely. The two principal religions in the world today are Christianity, with its, you know, varied denominations, and you've got at least two main branches of Islam. And most of the conflicts you're seeing in the world today can be traced to those religions. They trace all the way back to Abraham. And there are places in the past we already know that you read in Revelation where Islam factored in a major way in some of the chapters of Revelation. So
6: that would be the fifth and the sixth trumpet.
12: Yeah.
6: And by the way, just to add to that, Pastor Dag, it's not just us that are saying that. The reformers, Martin Luther and others, they recognized in Revelation the fifth and the sixth trumpet as describing the rise of Islam and then the expansion of Islam under the Ottoman Empire. So that's a whole deep study. But yeah, Islam is described in Bible prophecy.
12: Yeah. In fact, if it wasn't for the expansion of Islam on the east of the Roman Empire, the Protestant Reformation might not have been able to get the jump start they needed. But the Catholics were so preoccupied trying to stave off the spread of Islam that while to the west of them, the Protestant movement exploded. Anyway, so yeah, there's several places, I think, in prophecy where they do play a role. And there are things happening in the world today, and I'm not going to say that I can decipher everything in the headlines in the light of prophecy, but I do believe that Islam plays a role both in the past and in the final events.
6: All right, very good. We've got time for maybe a few more. We've got Andre in Florida. Andre, welcome to the program.
7: Good evening. Hi, guys. How are you doing?
12: Good. Thank you for calling.
7: Thank you for all you do. My question is there a reason why pastors today would preach that Jesus can come literally tomorrow without everything being fulfilled that Jesus said would happen before his coming? So, an example is such as the implementation of the mark of the beast.
12: Yeah, that we know there are certain things. That's a good question. There are certain things that have to happen before Jesus comes that have not happened. For one thing, it says in Matthew 24:14, the gospel will be preached in all the world. That hasn't happened. Every preacher is a little different, so I don't want to say I'm speaking for all the preachers out there, but I know I have told people that Jesus could come for you as soon as you die, and you don't know what that means. Is your next conscious thought is the resurrection, even though that doesn't happen until the second coming. So for us to act like we have unlimited time, very few people think they're going to die tomorrow. Most people are taken by surprise. Be preached in all the world. That hasn't happened. Every preacher is a little different, so I don't want to say I'm

0: the whole world tomorrow when we know that there are major events of prophecy that haven't happened yet. That would not be accurate.
1: Mm-hmm. Absolutely. All right, maybe one more here, Pastor Doug. Mark in California. Mark, we have about a minute.
2: It's a short one, so thank you for taking my call.
0: Sure.
2: My question is about Matthew 16, verse 19. I just wanted to better understand the text in general because I was a little lost with it.
0: All right, it says, and I'll give you the keys to the kingdom. And whatever you bind on earth, it'll be bound in heaven. And whatever you loose on earth, it'll be loosed in heaven. Those keys, and I believe it's also referencing a verse in the Old Testament where it says he'll have the keys of the son of David, and the keys will be on his shoulder. In sharing the gospel, you have the keys that set people free. In failing to do that, then people are still bound in their sins. And so it's not that religious leaders or the church says we choose eeny, meeny, miny, mo who's going to be saved and lost because we've got the keys. In proclaiming the gospel, the keys of freedom are in the truth. And in our dispensing the truth, people are liberated. Anything you want to add to that?
1: Yeah, the verse you're referring to, Pastor Doug, is Isaiah 22:22. And it's also referenced in Revelation chapter 3, verse 7. And really, like you say, God has given us the key in proclaiming the gospel that brings everlasting life for those who receive it. Mm-hmm. And so it is an awesome responsibility and privilege to be able to share life with others by sharing Christ and the gospel.
0: Amen.
1: Well, Pastor Doug, we're going to try and answer a few of our email questions that have come in. So we've got two here. What is the age of accountability? Is there any scripture for this?
0: You know, there's no specific verse that will say the age of accountability is 9 years old or 13 years old. You know, if a Jewish bar mitzvah might be 13. Christ went to the temple back in his day. A young man was considered to be a man or entering into adulthood when he was 12. That's when he made his first journey to the temple. They need to be old enough to understand the difference between right and wrong. If some young person comes to me and says, you know, I'd like to be baptized, of course, we always consult with the parents. And I want to know, do they have their own personal relationship with Jesus? And really, I heard a pastor say once, if they're old enough to be lost, they're old enough to be saved. Mm. So when they understand the fundamentals of the gospel and their conscience is mature enough to make those decisions, then, you know, that would be the age of accountability. And God knows the hearts, you know. There are some people, because of maybe they've got a mental challenge, they never grow up and they never reach that point.
1: Mm-hmm. All right, real quick, Pastor Doug, what's the difference between magic and miracles?
0: Well, you got diabolical magic that you should avoid. You got magicians at a birthday party, and that's his tricks. And then you got the supernatural power of God in miracles. God bless, friends. We'll study next week.
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8: Welcome to Family Oneness, an exciting broadcast focused on God's families. 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I am your host, Bree Jackson, a pastor at Solid Rock Cathedral Faith Church, where the senior pastor is Bishop R.A. Jackson, located at 611 Amador Street in Vallejo, California. Thank you so much for joining us today.
9: 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Jackson. 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
9: I want to acknowledge our co-host and my pastor, Bishop R.A. Jackson.
11: Good morning, everyone.
9: He will join us at the close of our broadcast to say a prayer for our families. Families of God, open up your Bibles and turn with me to St. John chapter 1, starting at verse 2 to verse 12. It says, "The same was in the beginning with God. All things were made by him, and without him was not anything made that was made." Verse 4, "In him was life, and the life was the light of men." Verse 5, "And the light shineth in darkness, and the darkness comprehended it not. There was a man sent from God, whose name was John. The same came for a witness, to bear witness of the light, that all men through him might believe." Verse 8, "He was not that light, but was sent to bear witness of that light." Verse 9, "That was the true light, which lighteth every man that cometh into the world. He was in the world, and the world was made by him, and the world knew him not. He came into his own, and his own received him not." Our final scripture, verse 12, "But as many as received him, to them gave he power to become the sons of God, even to them that believe on his name." Give glory to God. Give glory to God. Somebody knows already where I'm going. To as many that received him, those that received him, he gave power to become. Family of God, today I'm excited that God has given us power to become the sons of God. That includes daughters. According to this scripture, it says that he gave power. He gave them power. For as many as received him, Jesus Christ, we're talking about, he gave them power to become every part of their being, every part of their living, every part of their thinking, the sons of God, even to them that believe on his name. Somebody ought to shout, glory, hallelujah. Today, we're not talking about family in the sense of a word or a definition or a name. We're talking about the sovereign power unit. unit that God put together. Come on, somebody. We're going beyond the sociological construct. We're speaking of the sovereign power, God's central, uncompromising architecture for territorial dominion and generational sanctification. I'm talking to somebody this morning. I'm talking about going beyond just the love and the roof over your head and food in your stomach. I'm talking about the type of light that penetrates the threshold of a home. It doesn't just merely comfort it. It reconstitutes it. I'm talking about the type of family that God puts together that was bound by the blood of the Lamb and its extraordinarily linked power unit designed to execute the mandate of heaven upon the earth. It's family awareness. And I want us to come with and get with the fact that God has given us something that's more than just a meal and a sit down on Sunday afternoon when we follow the word of God. He's given us more than just a conversation of like-minded people who share similar experiences. He's given us the power to speak to the enemy, to take dominion. Oh, but I'm getting ahead of myself. Let's get back to the study. Family of God, we're talking about St. John chapter 1. We started at verse number 2 down to verse number 12, and we're talking about the light of Jesus Christ. John the Baptist stood as the herald of the illimitable illumination of Jesus Christ. He did not step into the atmosphere just to offer a philosophical suggestion. He strode in from an eternal dimension. He was prophesied. John the Baptist was prophesied before. He strode in with the personifying the absolute, the unadulterated light of the Father. John the Baptist came with a message. St. John chapter 1 verse 12 issues a staggering decree. But as many, it doesn't matter how many, but as many as received him, to them he gave power to become the sons of God. Mark the word power. This is not a passive fam of God receiving type of conversation. This is not a passive gotta get it sometimes conversation. He said he gave power. That power is not passive reception. It's transformation. It's the appropriation of this light that we're no longer the same, that we're born of the will of flesh, but we're not born of the will of flesh. We're not born of the will of man, but we're born of the will of God. He endowed us with this aptitude, this capability, somebody, this sovereign effectiveness of heaven. Someone is saying, Pastor Bree, why are you so excited? Because when I know that I don't have to go find a prayer partner, oh my God. When I know that I don't have to find someone who's feeling good about prayer on a certain day. When I know that I have to find someone out there to try to understand where I'm going. That God has put it all under one roof called my family. And when we get together and start to pray in the name of Jesus Christ, by the decrees that's been given to heaven, something begins to happen. Family of God, when you get your son and your daughters, come on somebody, your grands and your great grands together, hallelujah, the enemy gets nervous. The enemy is uneasy because there's something about this decree that God has given us that we have been given the power to become strong when we are weak, power to become healthy when we're not feeling well, power to get over, hallelujah, the mountains and that seems to make the finances flow. It seems to make the joy come back in. It seems to give us some type of direction of where to go and how to get there. It begins to work out our future. I'm talking to somebody this morning. As I turn my attention to not just what's happening, but the trust that God has given us with all of our heart, according to the book of Proverbs, dictates is to execute a complete total reliance upon him. Family of God, it's the integrity about the work that God does and the veracity of how he does it. It's the conscious mind resting in the infallible bedrock of Jesus Christ. There is a veracity of God. There is some confidence that the ground you're standing on will not fail you. There is some belief that goes beyond what we see, that God himself is immovable. Because he's immovable, we can be unmovable. And I speak this way and on today, family, because there's something beginning to happen in our generations. There's something beginning to happen with our children. The enemy is no longer striking them, but he's trying to kill them. He's not only trying to attack them, he's attacking them in the dark. And so we as families must lean upon that rock that cannot be moved. We must adjust our understanding to lean upon the rock. We were not built on the sand of God. That's called the sand of humanity. God is a rock, somebody. So when we anchor our children and we anchor our homes and we anchor the futures in this trust dynamic, God does not just merely assist us. He sovereignly directs us. Hallelujah. He becomes the very ground of our confidence. This way of, if you will, immunizing our families against the paralyzing perplexities of this world. He begins to be our immunization, hallelujah, against the viruses of this world when we lean upon the rock, the rivocity of God. Somebody shout amen. Family of God, let's get into it. When we look at this scripture in St. John chapter 1, we would be remiss if we didn't think about Psalm 84 verse 11. We would be remiss if we just didn't understand there's something about the favor of God. It's not that God loves you. It's that God loves you. Amen. He loves you. And because he loves you, he does for us. And so in Psalms 84, verse number 11, it says, for the Lord God, Psalms 84, verse 11, and I'm reading from the NIV version because I really want our young people to get this. It says, for the Lord God is a sun and shield. The Lord bestows favor and honor. No good thing does he withhold from those whose walk is blameless. Lord Almighty, blessed is the one who trusts in you. And so when we look at this scripture, family of God, we see, and as families, we hear all the time about the favor of God. But often, family of God, we don't complete the scripture. Hallelujah. It says he bestows and he gives his favor and this honor on those whose walk is blameless. And so today, what's coming out of our message is that there's some work we must do. There's some accountability we must take. There's some things we must own up to and fix about ourselves. And we can't allow the enemy to water down this favor that God has given us on a technicality. So when we look at it from the Greek, it's called charis. And it's not just an unmerited favor or an unmerited forgiveness, this thing favor. It possesses a profound dimensionality in that we're talking about it's the operational power. The scripture says that this favor is really power. It's not a hall pass. It's not the thing that we get to pardon our bad behavior on a continuous basis. It's not the evidence of some higher deity who chose you and your frailty to try to make it through. No, family of God. It's the power that comes underneath us that gives us that lift. It's the power that comes underneath us that when those who work against us think they have us down, it picks us up. It's the power that keeps us able to get up in the mornings and do the things we have to do to work and care for our homes and our children. It's the power that when we make a bad decision, we can confess it, get it out, and move on in the name of Jesus. It's that power that comes underneath us and gets us to the next stage in Jesus Christ. So favor is not a hall pass. It's that operational power, but it requires for us, according to the scripture, it requires for us to walk blameless. And there's this idea, I call it an idea, in the space of life where people who do whatever we want to do and say, God told me, oh, I'm talking to somebody. However we want to do it. And we say, God spoke to me. It's not a debate I'm having with you. I'm saying to you, families, that Psalms 84, it goes against that. Psalms 84 conflicts with that message. It says we must walk blameless. So there's some power that happens in the blameless, walking blameless. There's some courage that comes when we walk right. There's some strength that takes over, hallelujah, when we tell the truth. There's a way of God that goes with the things of God. Somebody understands what I just said. There are things of God, ways of God, and they go together. Verse 12 says, Lord Almighty, blessed is the one who trusts in you. And so this trust is to do the work. The trust is to take on the matrix in that. Favor is the operational power that God has given you to be successful as families. So this charis It grants us a vertical dimension and unprecedented preferential access to the presence of the Almighty. Somebody said, Pastor Bree, break that down. It means when I was weak, hallelujah, and confessed my faults before the living God and began to line up my talk with my walk. When the Lord began to show us the word of God and we can put our faith in him and do what we need to do with all the antics and mannerisms of the world simultaneously, something begins to happen. The power to pass the test comes on you. The power to be patient with your children comes on you. The power to go to the school and work it out comes on you. Hallelujah. The power to stick it out and get through it comes on you. And the Bible says that victory is yours. Victory becomes yours because in the operational power of Charis on your life, there is victory in Jesus Christ. It's not that victory will be given. Victory will be taken in the name of Jesus Christ. When the divine presence of Charis meets the operational power of favor in your life, family of God, there is a dimension of victory that comes on us. Somebody shout amen. To continue the thought, the psalmist is declaring that the Lord gives grace and glory. And the book of Luke, write this down, Luke, St. Luke chapter 2, around verse 52, it talks about Jesus Christ grew in the favor of God. It wasn't he grew in a hall pass. Come on, somebody. It wasn't he grew doing all wrong and getting this invisible layer of forgiveness. No, family of God. He grew in Charis. He grew in the operational power on earth. Jesus grew in favor with God. I'm talking to somebody. Hallelujah. Jesus grew in the operational favor. Hallelujah. Charis, operational power. The earth began to know who he was. Trees, we know, began to know who he was. The entire earth began to bow down at his deity as he grew in operational power. Somebody today is saying, well, Pastor Bree, I'm missing something. You're saying favor and operational power at the same time, because favor is operational power on earth. The Charis word in the Greek says that it's not just forgiveness, it's the power over the thing that got you to do the thing that you needed forgiveness for. That's Charis. Charis is when God comes in and gives you power over our weaknesses, over our sicknesses, over our frailties, so that we can operate in the divine power of God on earth. You just got it. Praise the Lord. So the Bible says in St. Luke chapter 2, around verse 52, that Jesus grew in Charis. He grew in the operational power on earth. As families, we need some Charis. We need some operational power on earth. For my daughter, I need Charis. I don't need to talk more. I don't need to get with more. I don't need to figure out all of that is without Charis. Charis gives me the operational power to be able to support, to be able to give, to be able to encourage. I'm talking to somebody. And then after I'm done with mine, hallelujah, and I turn to those who've been given to me, hallelujah, God gives me the Charis, the operational power on earth to be able to help, to be able to support, to be able to pray through, to be able to get them through so that they can achieve in God what he has purposed for their lives. We're talking about Family Awareness Month. God has put a plan and a purpose for our young people, for our fathers, for our mothers. And his intention in this multidimensional blueprint is that we achieve it. Somebody shout, God, give us Charis. Taking a turn from the definition and understanding the light from St. John chapter 1, verses 2 through 12, we went to the book of Psalms chapter 84, and we confirmed it in scripture in the book of St. Luke chapter 2, around verse 52. So family of God, now that we know Charis, favor, this light comes and favor is one of the things that happens, that to become, in order to become is to grow, and to grow is that favor, that Charis working in our life. Family of God, now that you have that, let's go a little deeper. So hear me clearly. This power that resides within the believing family is no ordinary force. According to Ephesians chapter 1, verses 18 through 21, that's about principalities and power. Paul prays in Ephesians that the eyes of your understanding might be violently flooded with light so that you can comprehend the exceeding immeasurable greatness of his power to to usward. This is not a metaphorical strength. This is precise, literal, kinetic energy that God wrought in Christ when he shattered the chains of death and seated him in heavenly places. Family of God, this message today is one not of encouragement, but of assignment, in that you've been given Charis. And so in Charis, there are things that should not be gripping you right now. There's things that should not be stressing you right now. There are things that should not be overtaking you right now. So I'm asking our families to put on Charis, to put on the real favor of God, which is not a hall pass. It is the unmitigated power of God working through you to bring about the qualities and the effects, with some artifacts that you belong to him, hallelujah, with the word living and residing in your being. It is God's word working on the inside of you. My grandmother used to say, working on the inside, hallelujah, and it's fixing things on the outside, hallelujah. In the name of Jesus, it is the power categorically superior to any demonic principality, any systemic darkness, any cultural perversion targeting our children. This resurrection power is the inheritance of the saints, forged in that empty tomb, and it is available to us this very second. Fam of God, as I begin to get to the part where I say, if you're home today, or if you're studying at home today, or if you're on your way to church. But before I give that disclaimer, I want to remind you of Charis. You've been given this power. This power was forged in that empty tomb of Jesus Christ. This power has been sealed off in heaven. And it's the power working in the love of our families through the light of Jesus Christ, hallelujah, that gives us the ability to know it's not over. God is still at work. He's going to keep working it and working it and working it until he works it out for your good. So before the disclaimer, get up, stand up, get ready, hallelujah. Find yourself in a place of worship on today and give God all the glory, because Psalms 84 stated it, St. Luke with Jesus Christ confirmed it, and Ephesians makes it yours. This Charis belongs to you. Somebody shout, God is a mighty good God. Taking a break from our study today, if you're preparing for worship, en route to worship, or maybe you're at home, we're talking about the sovereign power unit of Christ. My last point is maturity, maturity, maturity in the light. Someone says, well, Pastor Bria, I've never heard this before in my life. And family of God, Charis, Charis, meaning the Greek word for favor, Charis, Charis. In our walk, it requires maturity. We have been given favor, and we've walked in favor. I've been blessed with favor. And I thank God for the elementary elements of Charis. But today, as families, I'm asking us to come to a different place, that higher level, hallelujah, of maturity. We must master the discipline of being mature and following the word of God. There's something about the word of God and following the scripture. For many, it feels like you're waiting. It feels like you're waiting on something. You are. You're waiting on God. In the scripture, we do it God's way. God's word is God's way. The Bible says that in Isaiah 40, it declares that the creator of the earth fainteth not, neither is he weary. When we wait in the word, when we wait on God, a divine transaction occurs in the heavenlies. There's a sovereign exchange of our human faintness for his omnipotent might. When we feel faint, God's power rises. So the Bible says that there's a multidimensionality of families. In other words, families of God, we are people who came together by blood, by faith, or by community. We're people that came together by blood, by relations, by community. We're people that came together by name and conventions and different thoughts and patterns. But as the family of God, in the maturity of God, we wait on the word of God. Hallelujah. But the Bible says this wait is not one in which we're standing still. Oh, no, it's multidimensional. in that we are appointed the time, and when it comes, we must mount up with wings as eagles. We must defy gravitational pull of our present afflictions. We must stand up and stand on the word of God. In this renewed strength, this multidimensional family of God is to get us to this one place that we want to be. It's called the executive clause. When we wait, when we stand on the word of God, when we operate in Charis and begin to not only accept the assignment, but to walk in the favor, which is the operational power to live a blameless life according to scripture, not a life with concessions and excuses of our bad behavior where we throw on a label, but instead of throwing on a label, family of God, we put on the garment of praise and the garment of righteousness and stand up for Jesus Christ. That executive order, that executive clause, when it is issued, when we've done and completed our assignment, the Bible says, we will praise him. He will make even our enemies be at peace with us. This is the ultimate requirement of accountability. We cannot claim the multidimensional access of heaven while actively fraternizing with the unfruitful works of darkness. Romans 13 sounds a definitive alarm. The day is at hand. Come on, somebody. It's time to cast off the works of darkness and violently put on this armor of light. It's time to stop walking in schisms and isms and who you like and who you don't like and begin to look like the light of the world. This is a summons of absolute surrender when we no longer want to live, hallelujah, the passive hall pass kind of life where we need the multidimensional. I don't know about you, but I have my child and I've been given children of others, hallelujah, in service. I don't have the ability to wait to figure it out. I must get to the place. I must get to the kingdom. I must see a man. I must see a man that knows the plan. I must get to Jesus because he is the light. You are God's central power unit. Today I'm asking you to step into the light. I'm asking you to submit your heart, submit your household, submit your ways to the lordship of Jesus Christ and make no provision for the flesh. The sovereign God demands nothing less than your best. I pray that you walk in the strength and know that the enemy doesn't want us all to get together. No, no, no. He doesn't want all of the mothers and fathers, sons and daughters to begin to praise the name of Jesus because he knows that that light would be blinding. That light would thwart his plans. That light would push him back. That light would cancel all of his assignments. Today, as families of God, virtually, we're lifting up the name of Jesus and declaring that we have that light. Praise the Lord, Bishop. While the Spirit of God is still moving, will you please come and say a prayer for us?
6: Let us pray. Lord God, your families today are stirring up the gift that you have given us, making much room for much power. Not our own might, but your might. Power working in us. Lord Jesus, we thank you for your amazing love has been poured out for us at the cross and poured into us by the Holy Spirit. We want to taste and experience more of the depth and breadth and length and height of your amazing love. Help us to walk by faith. Help us to endure in suffering. Help us to fully embrace your Son, Jesus Christ, our Redeemer. So pour out your love in our hearts. Thank you for your amazing love has been poured out for us at the cross and poured

0: stand on the word of God today, knowing that we do not speak in the words which men's wisdom teach, but which the Holy Ghost teaches, comparing spirit things with spiritual. We hear from your throne room today that the natural man receiveth not the things of the Spirit of God, for they are foolishness to him, neither can he know them, because they are spiritually discerned. But he that is spiritual judges all things, yet he himself is judged of no man. We had a question: who has known the mind of the Lord that he may instruct him? But we have the mind of Christ. We are victorious. We bless your name now to him who is able to do exceedingly abundantly above all that we ask or think, according to the power that works in us. To him be glory in the church by Christ Jesus to all generations forever and ever. Someone say amen and amen.
1: 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The Family Oneness Prayer Circle sends our best and love to you all. 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
8: Ronald Reagan understood that freedom sometimes requires more than quiet diplomacy. It requires moral clarity. On June 12, 1987, standing before the Brandenburg Gate in a divided Berlin, Reagan issued a direct challenge to Soviet leader Mikhail Gorbachev. "Mr. Gorbachev, tear down this wall." The Berlin Wall was more than concrete and barbed wire. It represented a system that restricted movement, divided families, and denied millions the freedoms Americans often take for granted. Reagan refused to treat that division as permanent. He understood that free nations must be willing to identify the difference between liberty and oppression, and have the courage to say so. 2 years later, the Berlin Wall fell. Freedom survives when people refuse to accept tyranny as inevitable. So when freedom is challenged today, will we have the courage to defend it with the same clarity?
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13: Today I'm going to be talking about conscience and getting close to God. Along the way, I'm also going to mention the effects of sin. And the effects of sin include that it interferes with your closeness to conscience. But God has a way of overcoming that. And here's the beautiful passage. It's from Ezekiel 36, verse 26. God said, "I will give you a new heart and put a new spirit within you. I will remove your heart of stone and give you a heart."

0: heart of flesh. Sin gives us a hard heart, and God will give you a heart of flesh.
1: 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Thank you.
2: 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Today's topic is Receive God's Love. And now, here's your Shedding Shackles host, Roland Trujillo.
0: Hi, everyone. Welcome. I'm stopping by today to bring you a Back to Basics program. And I want you to understand that stress, in a very general way of putting it, is the effect of the outside on you. And you can feel the stress when it impinges upon you. For example, you've probably been around people that make you feel uneasy, or you've been in situations where there was kind of a really bad vibes in the air. Or maybe you were at home and your parents were arguing and you felt the stress on you. It was almost palpable. It's like something pushing from the outside on every part of you. It's like a chill coming in to every part of you. It's a negative sensation everywhere. That's a stress. Oh, I know. Something like getting jarred. Let's see, what would be an example of getting jarred? Oh, I know. You slap your hands on concrete. If you slap your hands on concrete, ooh, you know, palm down, slap your hands on the concrete. You know how that feels. It just is kind of an awful feeling through all of your hands and your arms. Something like that. I can't put words on it, but it's almost a kind of a pressure that's coming in from the outside. Okay, so that's stress. All right. Now, there is an opposite and good kind of a stress. And it's not really a stress. It's a push from the inside. And it's God's stress. Now, there are a couple of ways that we can talk about it. One way is we can talk about God's stress as conscience. When you have erred, when you were a little kid and you got really mad at your mommy and said, "I hate you," and you ran in your room and slammed the door, but then you felt bad because you don't really hate your mommy. You were angry. You were mean to your mommy and you felt bad. Well, that's your conscience. All right? Or you did somebody wrong. You cheated them a little bit. You lied to them. You didn't tell them the truth that they needed to hear. You withheld it for some reason, usually selfish. Then you went away, and later you were sitting in the car, or sitting at home, and you felt bad. Okay, that's conscience. So that's sort of a stress from God, and it wants you to see something. It's not just stressing you for no reason. It wants you to see that you made a mistake, and so you can be sorry, okay, and then be a better person, maybe go and make it right with the other person, that sort of thing, all right?
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0: Another way of talking about this inner stress from God is it's like you're just about to do something. And here's the example I always give. I'd say that maybe you're taking a class at night at the local college, and now you're walking from the college, it's in downtown, to your car, which is parked 3-4 blocks away. Okay? Hard to find a parking when you arrived for your class. You know, it was like 5 or 6 o'clock. It's really hard to find a park. So you found one, but it's several blocks away, okay? But now it's dark. It's like 9 o'clock. The class is over. And now you're walking in the dark downtown to your car. And the way you usually go is down an alley. It's a shortcut. You go through that alley and it's like a block shorter. So you're getting ready to turn into that alley like you've always done. But all of a sudden, something holds you back. You get this sense of no, no, and you don't go down the alley, okay? Well, you could say it's a stress. I mean, it's getting your attention from the inside, but it's a good stress because it's protecting you. Who knows what was in that alley? Now you're safe. You see what I mean? All right. So there's that. So there's all of these different ways of describing it. But there's another way of describing it, and that is to sit quietly and feel a little bit of warmth, especially in the hands. The hands are very important. In the Bible, Paul and Jesus laid their hands upon people, and laying on the hands was important because the hands are important. And it is particularly in the hands when you are quiet, when you learn to sit quietly, you learn to be aware of your hands and to sit quietly, close to conscience, close to what you know in your heart, instead of being lost in fantasy and imagination and all the things that the ego does, worrying and planning and scheming and all of that. You're not stressed from the outside. You're calm, and you can feel a warmth coming from inside, a gentle tingling, a delicate buzz, maybe in your hands, coming from the inside. And that is also, it's not really a stress, but it makes you aware that you are known and that you are loved. And you can't make it happen yourself, but you can make yourself, receptive. All right. And receptive means maybe sitting still and But the outside wants to impinge upon you so much that it takes you over. The outside wants to pressure you so much that you become confused, and your mind goes blank, and you can't resist it, and it just comes in, and you just go along with it. That's what the outside wants. That's why they're always applying pressure. That's why they're always talking so loud and so fast. That's why they're always using these techniques, and they're also trying to get you emotional, and they're trying to get you involved, and they're trying to get you to concentrate and focus and study and memorize. See, and they hide their dark side. They hide their deception. They hide their ulterior motive. They hide what's wrong with them. You know, you buy a car and they do something so that the engine leak doesn't show up. They put some kind of something in the water or something like that, and you don't know there's a leak, but then later, you know, after you've driven around for a while, then there's a leak. You see what I mean? So they hide it. They make themselves look safe. They make themselves look helpful. They make themselves look innocent. They strategically reveal things about themselves, and they do a soft shoe, and they say, oh, I'm not very good at this. And they very cleverly make themselves seem kind of regular and, you know, and harmless. They want to impose their will on you in some way or another. They want something from you. They want something from you. And if nothing else, they want to fool you, and they get a little secret high out of fooling you. They want to put something over on you, get over on you. It gives them a secret, a little thrill to put something over on you. See what I mean? But usually they want more than that, a lot more than that. And they want your money. They want something. All right. So anyway, the outside, there are these stressors, and it's people's pressure, their will, and what's coming through them. Their unreasonableness, even unreasonableness can be a pressure, not to mention threat and everything else. So you got all these negative vibes out there. Well, God has vibes, but his vibes are gentle and warm.
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0: His vibes, you know, you go somewhere and there's nice music, and everybody seems chill, you know. And yeah, maybe that's okay. You know what I mean? I mean, when you're young, you got to go somewhere. You got to go out on dates. You got to go to party. You got to meet somebody somehow or other. Okay. So that's okay. But all I'm saying is that, you know, it's just kind of artificial, the music and you know, the ambiance in the restaurant and all that stuff. It's okay, it's nice, but it's just artificial, very shallow. But God has real vibes, real warm vibes that you can feel when you are receptive. Now, here's where conscience comes back in again. You have to be receptive to conscience, and you have to reconcile with conscience, at least somewhat, you know, step by step. You have to be open to what conscience has to tell you wordlessly. Like I've always said, God doesn't talk to you mostly doesn't talk to us with words. Mostly, he shines a light on things so you can see. All right? When you see, you know whether to turn right or turn left. You know whether to say yes or no. And you see your own wrong. And when you see that it's wrong, and you believe the light which is showing you, which does not lie, you believe that what you see about yourself, the wrong about yourself, that you hated your mom or you were cruel to somebody or you betrayed somebody or you were selfish or whatever. You see it. All right. And you admit it. You admit it. And you know you can't change yourself. You can't. There's no use putting on an act. And you allow God to rub your nose in a little bit. But then after that, okay, you feel bad. That's an honest response. Yeah, I hated my dad. He liked my brother more than me. And he always was smiling when my brother did stuff. And whenever I did something, he just said it was no good. Or he didn't say anything. He just shook his head and walked away. I hated him. And he cheated on my mom. And I hated him. But now you don't hate him anymore. Now you see he was just a man. And when he was a little boy, people did things to him and said things to him. And you don't know the whole story. And now you realize he wasn't trying to do anything to you. He just, somehow he never found it. Whatever it is, he never found it. Yeah, so he was also suffering. All right, so now you forgive him. You make it unimportant. But you know what? Now you see that, you shed a tear. But now, how can I say this? You get God's approval for honestly admitting whatever it is that you need to admit when you see it. See, you may not see it. If you don't see it, okay, just go about your business, your life. But once in a while, you see something. When you see it, just admit it. Always be ready to admit the truth in your heart. All right, go look for comfort When you see you were wrong, you resented your mom, or you weren't there for your little brother. Yeah, maybe your dad wasn't there for you. Maybe your mom was always yelling at you or something, I don't know. But you weren't there for your little brother either. He needed someone to look up to, but you were too busy. You wanted to be around, hang around with your cool friends. He embarrassed you, your little brother, so you stayed away from him. All right. Well, now you see that that was wrong. You feel bad. Yeah, you cry a tear. Maybe after you've let go, after you've seen it and been sorry for it, maybe you can go make it right with him and say, hey, when you were a little kid, I treated you wrong. I wasn't there for you. I was selfish. I'm sorry. See, you could do that. But maybe your brother's not around anymore. Maybe he doesn't want to talk to you. Maybe he lives in another state. You could write him a letter. But maybe he's gone. He went off to war and he was killed in action. All right, but you can make it right with God. Admit to God, yeah, and feel the pain of it. But then after that, you are reconciled to conscience and you sense that God forgives you and you can feel the warm vibes from within. It gives you peace of mind. See, after you've seen your wrong and been sorry, then you have peace of mind and you have His approval, and you can feel it. Now, God's vibes, His delicate warmth from within, it's very gentle. It never forces itself upon you. You have to want it and wait for it. All right? Wait forever if necessary. And then it comes when He so wills. In His time and at His good pleasure, you sense His warmth. All right? And now that you know that you're loved, then you can go out in the world and love other people. And how do you love other people? Not by doing a lot of stuff for them or trying to do something to them. Just don't hate them. Don't resent them. See? Don't judge them.
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0: So, His warmth from within is very gentle, but it is very powerful. And when you have this presence, when God is with you, now you go out into the world and it's like a protection. It's like a force field. I've used this example many times, but it's a good example. Remember Star Trek on television? I know there were different versions. They were all good, but the one I remember is the original one with Kirk and Spock and Scotty and the Dr. Bones, was it? I forget. But anyway, it was really good. But they had this force field. They could put up a force field around the ship that protected the Starship Enterprise, this force field. Well, when this warmth emanates from the center of your being outward, it's a force field. And other people can sense it. So it's a beautiful thing. It's a beautiful, beautiful thing. And there's a mystery to it. I said on my program, I think it was the week before last, I said that life is like a fairy tale. When you have a fairy tale, oh, it's beautiful. There's a princess and a prince, and the princess is captured and held captive in a tower, and the prince has to fight the dragon and rescue her. And then there are terrible bad guys, and they're up to no good, and you have to somehow rescue people from the bad guys and save the princess, and you're looking for something wonderful, and when you find it, it's good, and then you live happily ever after. But there's a lot of danger along the way, and that's just the way life really is. The only thing is that right now, you don't sense it. You want it to be that way. When you were a little kid, you dreamed of being a beautiful princess. Oh, it was beautiful. But now, you don't sense that anymore. And why not? Because the outside has gotten to you. See, that's the effect of sin. I'm going to use that word. And I'm not going to go into detail right now, but it deadens you. It deadens you. It makes you feel empty. And it robs you of all the good things that I've just been talking about. But they're still there. You just have to find a way to find them. And it's very simple. God doesn't require you to go off and get a master's degree. He doesn't require you to go, you know, to a mountain somewhere. He doesn't require anything of you other than to, when you sense your conscience, then you pay attention to it. You don't fight it. You don't resent it. You don't reach for the comfort of the world. You don't reach for your iPhone or music. You just sit there and know what it wants you to know. All right. Remember in the Bible, what was the beautiful verse? It was actually, I'm going to look it up. Here it is. It's 1 Kings chapter 19. Elijah. God spoke to Elijah, and God said, "Go out and stand on the mountain before the Lord. Behold, the Lord is about to pass." And then a great and mighty wind tore into the mountains and shattered the rocks before the Lord, but the Lord was not in the wind. After the wind, there was an earthquake, but the Lord was not in the earthquake. After the earthquake, there was a fire, but the Lord was not in the fire. And after the fire came a still, small voice. The still, small voice. So learn to be quiet and pay attention to that. And one thing you're going to need help with is getting out of your thoughts. See, now the problem is when all these things impinge upon you, you start to escape into thoughts and you hide in your thoughts. Thinking about what you're going to do, what you did, see what you're going to eat, reliving the past, planning and scheming for the future, or worrying. You're always lost in thinking, planning, analyzing, worrying, daydreaming, fantasizing, and all that. You're escaping, see, into it and hiding there. But as long as you're hiding there, then it helps outside forces to influence you and affect you, see, and bring their suggestions and their pressures and their threats to bear upon you. It uses your imagination, see. So you have to learn how to be able to stand back from imagination so you're not lost in it. So you can watch a thought instead of being lost in the thought. And when thoughts want to carry you away, you take a mental step back, you see them, and they dissolve away. And then later another thought comes and it's trying to carry you away, and you watch it and it dissolves away. See what I mean? So you're always back in the present, close to conscience, and ready to receive the warm, good vibes from God. And it is particularly in the hands when you are quiet, when you learn to sit quietly. You learn to be aware of your hands, quietly close to conscience, and it's called the guiding light, the inner light from your Creator. And when you sit quietly close to conscience. That's your intent. You want to be close to conscience. You then will be able to feel this effect of this inner light extend through your body to your hands and your feet, but especially your hands. All right, so the hands are important. So when you feel the good, warm vibes from your Creator, you experience them in your hands and your whole body, but it begins with your hands. Now, you can't make it happen, and don't try to make it happen. If you try to make it happen, it won't happen. I'm just giving you a clue. It comes as a gift from time to time, but you can put yourself prayerfully and quietly in the presence of conscience to, in a way, you're committing yourself on a daily basis to wanting God in your life. Until next time, Lord willing, and the creek don't rise. I'll see you then. Bye-bye.

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8: Welcome to Miracles of God with Pastors Joel and Annalisa Jones. In 2 Corinthians 13:5, Apostle Paul speaks to the early church about the importance of examining themselves regarding their faith. Ironically, this is even more relevant to Christians today. Join Pastor Joel as he teaches on this subject as it relates to these modern times in this sermon series entitled, Examine Yourself.
9: Examine yourself. Again, you all know by now the title, the content centers on the instructions that Paul gives us, right? In 2 Corinthians 13:5, which Pastor Annalisa just mentioned, he talks about examining ourselves. By this time, those of you who have been tuning in to because we've had a series of these, but the scripture impresses upon us that we as Christ followers need to examine ourselves to see if we're really in the faith, mm-hmm. right? And that sounds like a loaded question. It just sounds like a very nonsensical type of question that if you're going to church and you're spending your time sitting in front of a congregation, you must be in the Lord, especially if you're doing it weekly. But according to Paul, doesn't mean you're in the faith, okay? It doesn't mean you're in the faith. You know, I say this all the time. There are all disciples are believers, but not all believers are disciples, okay? So it depends on where you are. And Paul says we need to examine ourselves. That's what this is about. Examining ourselves to see if we're in the faith. And we all know that when we sign on with Jesus, we do what? We enter into a covenant relationship, don't we?
10: Mm-hmm.
9: It's like putting your hand up in a courtroom. You're confessing, okay? You're confessing that you believe in Jesus as God. That's what we're doing. We're confessing that we believe that he's God, that he died and rose again so that we as human beings, as humankind, might be saved. Do we believe that? I'm glad. I believe
10: it. I believe
9: because
10: it.
9: I know we need some salvation.
10: Thank you, Lord.
9: I know we need salvation. So I know that we're afforded salvation through Jesus Christ, through his burial and his at the cross and his resurrection. We're afforded salvation. But there's more to it, isn't it? There's more to it than just saying yes. There's much more to it. Because we have entered into this covenant promise. That's what it is. It's a promise that we will walk in obedience to the Lord, isn't it?
10: Amen.
9: Amen. The Bible tells us in John 3:16, for God so loved the world that he gave his only begotten son, that whosoever believeth him should not perish, but have everlasting life. Whoever really believes in him, okay? So there's conditions. We talked about that a while back, God's promises, conditional and unconditional. So here we're saying we know that when we hear that phrase, that we are in Christ, or we are walking with Christ, that means that we will walk with Christ, and it, but it also means we will walk in obedience to Christ, doesn't it?
10: Huh?
9: It doesn't mean just walk. Picture yourself walking with your dad, okay? When you walk with your dad, you walk like your dad wants you to walk. You don't walk with your father holding his hand and you turn around giving somebody else the bird, right? The, excuse the expression, but you walk with your dad and you walk right, don't you?
10: Mm-hmm.
9: Okay, is what I'm saying. So with the Lord, we have to walk in holiness then with Jesus. So that's what we're talking about, entering into obedience of Christ. And that's just another example of what it means to be in the faith, in
10: Amen.
9: The faith. That term that Paul uses. He says to examine yourself to see if you are in the faith. That term means, it's simple, but it contains several layers of service. Did you know that? Several layers of service which must be adhered to and recognized on the part of believers as we proceed through life, claiming to be children of God, claiming to be followers of Christ. Now I want to do one thing here. I gave up this scripture kind of late, but I want Pastor Annalisa to take us to Romans, to the book of Romans chapter 8, verse 1. Pastor, this is a short verse. Can you read that for us, please?
10: Mm-hmm. Romans chapter 8, verse 1 tells us, there is therefore now no condemnation to those who are in Christ Jesus, who do not walk according to the flesh, but according to the Spirit.
9: All right. That's good enough. Thank you. All right. There is therefore now no condemnation to those who are in Christ Jesus, right?
10: Mm-hmm.
9: To those who walk not according to the flesh, but according to the Spirit. That phrase right there, which it talks about being free from sin, indwelling sin. You see, I want to remind we need to remind ourselves. And yes, there is no condemnation to those who are in Christ Jesus, but only what?
10: If.
9: Only if we walk according to the Spirit and not the flesh. Do we understand that? That's a big if, okay? That's a big if. That's a conditional promise, okay? But there are folks in the churches across the globe. There are folks in many churches, probably every church, practicing walking in the flesh, who think they're free from condemnation. Mm-hmm. Yes, there are. Yes, there are. Some people believe in grace all the way to the grave. Okay? And they walk and they do what they want to. All right? But we're talking about being held accountable by the Word of God.
10: Mm-hmm.
9: See, people think they won't face condemnation, but not true. Not according to the scripture that we just read. The text, when read properly, confirms this. So whatever flesh, this is what it means, whatever fleshly habits, whatever ungodly practices a so-called believer adopts and holds on to, it negates this clause. I call it a clause, the no condemnation clause. Okay, when you sin habitually, continuously, live ungodly lifestyles, continuously, you negate your no condemnation clause, okay? I don't care who you are. I don't care if you're a leader. I don't care if you're a bishop, if you're a pastor, if you're a prosperity preacher, if you're a pulpit pimp. I don't care who you are. If you're doing the things that are ungodly, then your no condemnation clause has been pulled. You can't use it. It doesn't apply to you. It applies to people who's going to walk in the Spirit.
10: Exactly.
9: Now, I'm not saying you can't make a mistake. We all make mistakes. I'm not saying you won't fall. We all fall. But those who do it continuously and habitually without repentance, this is what it's talking about. It negates the no condemnation clause. Not just for leaders. It's not just for leaders. I don't care if you're the best choir director in the world, okay? Maybe you are. Maybe you've got all kinds of Dove Awards. Maybe you've been on the Grammys and you're rubbing shoulders with the world. You're doing all kinds of things. But I'm going to tell you what, if you're sleeping with little boys, okay, in the back of the church or wherever, because it goes on and it's gone on, if you're sleeping around with the women in the choir or whatever else, okay, if you're married and you're doing and you're committing adultery and expecting people to just look the other way, guess what? Your no condemnation clause doesn't apply.
10: Amen.
9: Now, the reason I mention this stuff is because I keep hearing about it. See, I keep hearing about it, so I have to say something about it. Okay, if you're disobedient to God's commands, playing church but living like the world. Okay, if you're a woman and you're lying with another woman and you think it's okay because everybody's doing it on TV, if you're doing those things, your no condemnation clause has been pulled. It don't apply.
10: Who do not?
9: That's what he's talking about. That's what the word that. That's why this came to me. I wasn't even planning on preaching on this scripture. It came to me this morning. There's now no condemnation to those who are in Christ Jesus, to those who walk according to the flesh, not according to the Spirit. Those who walk according to the Spirit and not according to the flesh. If you're walking in the flesh, there will be condemnation. That's what it's saying. This scripture spells it out. That's why close examination is necessary. That's what Paul is saying. It's easy to get caught up in things, you all. It's easy to get caught up in tradition. It's easy to get caught up in a church where everybody doing whatever they want to do. Everybody doing somebody. Yeah, you've seen that. Doing church and doing people. That it goes on. I'm here to tell you. Okay? So we don't like to talk about that stuff. Okay? Especially with all these pandemics going on. Why are we talking about this? Well, you know what? It says in Revelation that even after the plague, still people still are going to do what they want to do.
10: Yes.
9: They're still going to commit immorality. They're still going to worship idols. It says that in the Word of God. All right? So we have to look at this thing. There's going to be condemnation. And Paul says that's why we need to examine ourselves. Okay? In order for everyone to see, everyone who's claiming to be a child of God. I look at my nephew Andrew right here, and I know Andrew went to a church and had Bishop Brazier in Chicago. Powerful man of God. Powerful man of God. When the Lord just called me, I went to that church, huge church. That brother got up there, he said, I don't have to stay up here an hour and preach a sermon. I don't even have to stay up here 45 minutes. I could be up here 15 minutes. And just tell y'all, why don't you just do what the Lord tell you to do? Why he got to take you down with cancer? Why he got to take you down to prison? Why don't you just do what he do? That's what he said. Can I borrow that, Andrew? That's exactly what he said, something to that effect. And I said, that man just preached a sermon. And it took him all of 5 minutes to do it. Well, that's what we're talking about. The word is the word.
10: Amen.
9: Okay?
10: Amen.
9: He's right. The word is where we just need to do it. So Paul says to examine yourself.
10: Mm-hmm.
9: To see if you are in the faith. Don't fool yourself. See if you're in the faith. And it's simple and it contains simple things. This, when we look at this term, it's telling us that we should be checking to see what's in our suitcase. Huh? What's in your spiritual suitcase that you're carrying around? You get what I'm saying?
10: Mm-hmm.
9: We carry something around with us, okay? And it's basically, that analogy is just basically echoing what the scripture is saying, Paul, which he's given us from the Holy Spirit. It says we need to examine our walks in Christ. Well, that's your spiritual suitcase. Mm-hmm. That's your carrying case. That's what you're carrying around with you, your walk, okay? If you're a so-called Christ follower. After all, anybody who has traveled or travels and you take planes and trains and buses, whatever, and you carry a suitcase, you know what's inside that suitcase, don't you?
10: Mm-hmm. Mm-hmm.
9: Don't you check your suitcase?
10: Mm-hmm.
9: Don't you have compartments for different things? Every suitcase I've been in, nobody stuffed me in a suitcase, y'all. Let me make that clear. I'm not a stowaway. I didn't get here to
10: it.
9: It had to be a big suitcase to fold me up in there, but I did see a movie about that. Some man was in a suitcase. I think it was on Creepshow for something like that. He was all bent up. He was like, and he was in a suitcase. But anyway, it was a weird movie, you know. Every time you open the suitcase, coins came, a gold coin. So nobody... The man was Well, anyway, it's a long story. Nobody wanted to take him out the suitcase because they got gold coins. So he said, just help me and I'll give you all. But no, they put him back in there because gold coins would pop out. So the poor man was all broken up. Anyway, that's a Creepshow movie or something like that. But anyway.
11: Before the Lord.
9: Back to, BC days, before the Lord came to me. But anyway, like I said, if you look in your suitcase, is what I'm saying, there are compartments. Each suitcase has some type of compartment in it. That's what I'm trying to say. And when you open up your suitcase, you want to know what's in it, right? Mm-hmm. Right. You want to know what's in there. You want to know where things are in the suitcase. When I open the suitcase, I want to make sure I know where my socks are. Okay, they're in one area. Okay, I got my old tennis shoes in another area, you know. But my toothbrush, it's got to be in that part, the little plastic part with the zipper on it. You put your little toothpaste and you zip it up, right? Everything in an area secured, okay? And that's how it is. We want to know what's in that suitcase or that travel bag. Well, that's similar to what we want to do as believers. We want to take inventory of ourselves and make sure everything that God wants is in the right place in us. Amen? Mm-hmm. That we're moving in the right direction, that we're carrying the things to get us where we need to be. Mm-hmm. We don't want to get there without it. As a matter of fact, we can't get there without it. That's why the scripture says that. Confident of this very thing, that he was begun a good work and you will complete it until when? So you know, till the day of Jesus Christ. So you know it's going to take time for us to get where we need to be, but we still want to make sure we're on the right path. We're carrying the right things, amen? We need to examine ourselves to see what's inside, what's contained in you, okay? What's contained in you as a vessel, amen? That's what the Lord is talking about. And that's why he gave Paul this. We want to examine ourselves to make sure. Are we even in the ballpark? Are we fooling ourselves? Are we in the faith? We don't want to get to Matthew's Road 7:21. You know what that is, right? Lord, Lord. We don't want to get there and find out we were never in the faith. And the Lord said, I never knew. But Lord, I came to church. Well, I know you did. And I got my glory from you that day. But I never knew you. You see what I mean? Mm-hmm. But Lord, I was speaking in tongues. I know, and nobody understood it, and neither did we, because it wasn't really tongues. But I never knew you, you know. but Lord, I did miracle. No, I did the miracle. The miracle was I didn't smite you, but I never knew you, okay? So that's a little harsh, and the Lord is not that harsh, but see, I'm being worked on. But I will tell you that what we want to do is we don't want to play with this thing. We want to make sure.
11: Don't play with
9: that
11: it.
9: We're doing what the Lord wants us. We want to make sure if we say we're Christ followers, Lord, help us to be Christ followers. Show us. Okay. So Paul says, examine yourself. Man, I've been seeing some things that'll turn your stomach about the church. It'll just turn your stomach. How people are singing for money. How they're taking the Christ name out of songs. How they want to be want their name in lights. These are people that have been in the gospel arena for decades. And now, because they've been used up and everything else, now they're telling on each other. That's sad. That's sad. Yeah, but the Bible tells us, check their walks, right?
11: Check the fruit.
9: Check the fruit of the tree. And when you see people that have been out there and you say, what's wrong with this picture? They're getting all these awards in there. Walking around, appearing to be just like the world. In fact, some of them are crossed over. Some of them on the Grammy Awards and different things. I'll tell you this. If you're getting an award for Christ, for singing, oh, how I love Jesus. Of course, they won't give you an award for that one. But if you were getting an award for it and you were on the Grammys and you see some rapper, or not that I dislike rappers, some rappers have a message, but if you see a rapper and you're right there with him and he's sticking his tongue down another man's mouth, okay, down a throat, and confessed homosexual, putting it on primetime TV, how do you feel about being in that arena? Do you feel like you're glorifying God? Who's getting the glory is what I want to say. And see, the more you do it, the more you have to do it. Matter of fact, if you're not careful, somebody's going to try to put their tongue down your mouth if you compromise enough. But the Lord is talking about sold out followers of Christ who won't compromise
11: or cause other people
9: to stumble. Okay? So we got to look at these things. Okay? And all of this lines up with what Paul is telling us. All he says is examine yourself. See why you're in it. Your heart will tell you. Mm-hmm. Why are you in it? Okay? I've heard people say, well, you can't do it. You can't make any money in the gospel arena. You can't make any money. You got to sort of go with the flow. You got to sell out for the world because Sony and BMI and all these other companies, you know, if you do your homework, they're the ones with the power and Capitol Records and this, that, and the other. And they're telling me that I have to do this. If I just change my lyrics, if I just do this and I want to make it. I mean, I got a little money, but I got a little mansion. But if I want a big mansion, if I want the money, and you turn into something else completely. Paul is saying, check yourself.
11: Yes.
9: Check. Maybe you just need another job. Maybe you need to get into a different line of work. Maybe you need to be self-employed, okay? Maybe that's a talent and not a gift. Maybe the Lord didn't even mean for you to do it, but you were good at it, and he got his glory, but maybe that's not what he called you to. You better examine yourself. That's what Paul is saying. That's what he's saying. Examine yourself. Oh, examine yourself. God is not going to leave you in the dark. God will let you know. Question is, do you want the answer? Question is, will you hear? Will we hear God when he tells us? Mm-hmm. Let's do this. Let's go. Let's go to Deuteronomy. Let's go back to the basics. Let's go back to the beginning. Let's go to Deuteronomy 8, chapter 8, verses 2 to 5, Pastor.
10: Deuteronomy 8, 2 to 5, mm-hmm. Verses 2 to 5. And you shall remember that the Lord your God led you all the way these 40 years in the wilderness to humble you and test you to know what was in your heart, whether you would keep his commandments or not. So he humbled you, allowed you to hunger, and fed you with manna, with which you did not know, nor did your fathers know, that he might make you know that man shall not live by bread alone, but man mm-hmm. lives by every word that proceeds from the mouth of the Lord. Mm-hmm. Your garments did not wear out, nor did your foot swell these 40 years. You should know in your heart that as a man chastens his son, so the Lord your God chastens or chastens you.
9: All right, thank you, Pastor. All right, thank you. So we traveled back a bit, okay? We went back to the Old Testament, checking out, they're talking about the Israelites. And God worked with them, okay?
10: First ones.
9: Our cousins, okay? First generation cousins back there, I'd say. Okay, so God worked with them for many years. Why? Why? In order for the Israelites to see what was in their own hearts. God wanted them to see what was in their own hearts. If you notice the scripture, and Pastor Annalisa just read in Deuteronomy 8, when it begins at verse 2, it says that the Lord led them 40 years
10: 40.
9: In the wilderness. Okay,
10: same message.
9: And he led them, why? Two things it says. To humble them. Humble them. Okay? Did I see humble in there? Mm-hmm. Yes. I put you in the wilderness, 40 years humble. In the wilderness, to humble you and to what?
10: Test you.
9: Test them. Okay? You think God was testing himself? No. He was testing them. Okay? You think God didn't know what they were going to do? Yes, he did know. He already knew. They didn't know. See? God knows what you're going to do. He knows what I'm going to do. We just don't know. We don't know ourselves like God knows us. You see what I mean? So he put them in the wilderness to test them. He put them in the wilderness to humble mm-hmm. them. Okay? In order that the Israelites would come round to seeing what was actually in their own hearts. We know about that heart. We preach this all the time. Y'all should know about heart by now. Jeremiah 17, 9 and 10. All right? Mm-hmm. Heart is deceitfully wicked above all things, desperately wicked. Mm-hmm. Who can know it? Mm-hmm. It's deceitful above all things. It's higher than the highest level of deceit is the heart. So the Lord wanted them to know that your heart, man, you got a heart problem. Okay? Okay? So he put them in position, okay? By putting them in that position in the wilderness, Israel would come to see the importance of keeping God's commandments because of their own disobedience. Do we understand that? Mm-hmm. That's important, okay? That's important because the bottom line is that the Lord was teaching Israel the importance of being obedient to the Lord. Okay, and part of that lesson plan was for them to see and understand their own hearts just a little bit better. All right, because it's going to be a lifetime. It's going to be a life's work, but we have to be open to it. So, and listen to this: have you ever done something off the wall, something silly, something stupid? Okay, and you suffer for it, and the consequences. You had to suffer the consequences for your error. Yes, your error. Yeah, I think we've all done that. Mm-hmm. And you later on, when you realize what you did, you said, man, I don't believe I did that. I don't believe I said that. That's happened to me. Happened to me a lot when I was younger. Yes, it did. Oh, man, what did I get myself into? Okay. I believe we've all been there at some point in our lives. And hopefully it was in your B.C. days before Christ. Mine was in my B.C. days. Most of it was in my BC days before I knew the Lord. But even so, the big one, she said, even so, there are people right now, people who are in Christ, people that have been walking with the Lord for years, some for decades, who still, in all truthfulness, can ask themselves, what was I thinking? Mm-hmm. Sometimes maybe as early as this morning. What got me into behaving like I behave? Amen. The way I did, or even what I do, as Paul said, the things I want to do, I don't do. Sometimes you have those kind of moments, okay? What I'm saying is that we say those things, or people say those things, when they're supposed to be saved, born again believers in Christ. Well, saints, God was teaching Israel and showing them their hearts at the same time. So in these times today, don't you think he's trying to show us our hearts? Mm-hmm. Don't you think we need to go by the same formula? So in these days today, we're blessed though. Why are we more blessed than Israel? Because we get to see Israel's testimony, don't we? We now have the Israelites' testimony. Mm-hmm. Amen.
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2: Ronald Reagan understood that freedom sometimes requires more than quiet diplomacy. It requires moral clarity. On June 12, 1987, standing before the Brandenburg Gate in a divided Berlin, Reagan issued a direct challenge to Soviet leader Mikhail Gorbachev. "Mr. Gorbachev, tear down this wall." The Berlin Wall was more than concrete and barbed wire. It represented a system that restricted movement, divided families, and denied millions the freedoms Americans often take for granted. Reagan refused to treat that division as permanent. He understood that free nations must be willing to identify the difference between liberty and oppression, and have the courage to say so. 2 years later, the Berlin Wall fell. Freedom survives when people refuse to accept tyranny as inevitable. So when freedom is challenged today, will we have the courage to defend it with the same clarity?
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13: The Gospel according to Luke, chapter number 5. 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

Sure. We focused our attention on broken net blessings and learned how Peter shows us that if you want broken net blessings, you have to be willing to get back in the boat. If you want broken net blessings, you also have to be willing to expect more than you experienced. And if you want broken net blessings, you also have to be willing to say nevertheless at your word. I want us to consider this narrative yet again and allow the Lord to speak to us all the more. Beginning with verse 4 and ending with verse 11, we read the word of God. If someone close to you in person or virtually doesn't have a Bible, I ask you to be kind and Christian enough to share yours with them. This is the way the word of God reads in the King James Version of the Bible. Now, when he had left speaking, he said unto Simon, launch out into the deep and let down your nets for a draught. And Simon answering said unto him, Master, we have toiled all the night and have taken nothing. Nevertheless, at thy word, I will let down the net. And when they had done this, they enclosed a great multitude of fishes, and their net brake. And they beckoned unto their partners, which were in the other ship, that they should come and help them. And they came and filled both the ships, so that they began to sink. When Simon Peter saw it, he fell down at Jesus' knees, saying, Depart from me, for I am a sinful man, O Lord. For he was astonished, and all that were with him, at the draught of the fishes which they had taken. And so was also James and John, the sons of Zebedee, which were partners with Simon. And Jesus said unto Simon, Fear not, from henceforth thou shalt catch men. And when they had brought their ships to land, they forsook all and followed him. You may be seated in the presence of the Lord. Heaven and earth may pass away, but God's word stands forever. In verse number 4, Jesus tells Peter to let your nets down for a catch. And then in verse 10b, he says to Peter, don't be afraid. From now on, you will fish for people. And I want to preach today as the Holy Ghost empowers and you pray. You know, I still believe that when there's prayer in the congregation, there's more power in the pulpit for proclamation. I want to talk today about broken nets revelation. Broken nets revelation. Broken nets revelation. I ask you to keep your Bibles open. Do your best not to go to sleep. I don't want you to accuse me of making anything up. Broken nets revelation. Simon had no idea how his day would go after an unbelievably disappointing night. He and his crew of professional fishermen had fished all night and caught nothing. It's now the next day. See them in your mind's eye washing their empty nets on the shore after an empty night. No expectation, no anticipation. They're bummed out, they're despondent and discouraged. At the most, they may have had a modicum of hope that the next night would be much better than the last. Little did they know, however, they were about to experience more than every fisherman's dream could ever become. While they were cleaning their nets, do you see them? Jesus approaches with a crowd behind him.
keep your video camera rolling. Here comes Jesus with an entourage behind him. A crowd of people are walking behind Jesus, and Jesus is now walking towards Peter and his colleagues as they are washing their empty nets, having left their empty boats after having survived an empty night. There they are. They look up, and here comes Jesus with a crowd behind him. Jesus sees two boats in the water, and he says, I need to use one of them because I need a pulpit, and I also need an amplification system. He gets into the boat that belongs to Simon. He looks at Simon, and he says, I need you to launch out a little from the shore. Simon, can you see him? Grabs his nets, not his fishing pole. Drags his nets into the water, hurls them to the ship, gets in the ship and pushes back from the shore. Now he's in his boat and Jesus is in his boat and Jesus is using his boat to teach the people. And the Bible says, if your Bible is open and you're not going to sleep, you'll see that I'm not making anything up. The Bible says that after Jesus finished teaching and talking to the people, he turns and talks to Simon. And this is what he says. Jesus says, launch out into the deep and let your nets down for a catch. Do you see that I'm already in your Bible in verse number 4? Jesus turns to Simon and Simon hears Jesus say, launch out into the deep, let your nets down for a catch. You may have missed it, so let me make sure that you don't. Jesus does not suggest to him that they go out into the deep waters and let down their nets for a possible catch. These words are not words of curiosity. These words are not words of possibility. These words are not words of exploration. These are words of declaration, and Jesus says, launch out into the deep and let your nets down for a catch. In other words, Jesus says, I'm going to show you what can happen when I'm on board your boat that did not happen when only you were on board your boat. And the Bible says that as soon as they let the nets down, fish started coming from everywhere. They didn't have to fish for hours. They didn't have to fish all day long. No, they let the nets down and fish started coming from everywhere. Now, you must understand the context, because in between Peter hearing Jesus speak to him and Peter experiencing the breaking of his nets with fish, Peter had some words for Jesus. He shared with Jesus an emphatic report from a subject matter expert. Jesus says, let your nets down for a catch, launch out into the deep. Peter says, respectfully, Lord, Master, I do this and I'm true to this. Not new to this. This is what I do. I know how to fish. I know when to fish, and I know where to fish, and I know how to fish. And you're telling me to fish at a time when fishing is not optimal. Fishing is optimal at night because it's cooler. During the day, the hot rays of the sun beat down upon the surface of the water, and they make it unpleasant for the fish to come closer to the surface. Therefore, it's harder to catch fish during the day than it is during the night. But nevertheless, at your word, I'll let down the nets. Let me just remind somebody on my way to where I'm going that whenever the Lord boards your boat, he will tell you to do things that defy your own logic. He will tell you to do things that you've tried before and failed at.
He will tell you to do things that do not make sense. He'll tell you to do things that do not line up with your experience and expertise. Oh, but when you have a nevertheless in your vocabulary, and when your faith has a nevertheless in its sentence, then you can experience broken net blessings beyond your wildest dreams. And that's exactly what happened. The moment that he lowered the nets into the water, fish started showing up in the nets. I'm not talking about minnows. I'm not talking about perch. I'm talking about large fish started swimming into the net. And when he tried to pull the net up with the fish, there were so many and it was so heavy that Peter had to call his partners in business, James and John, and he had to ask them to come and get their boat close to his so that they could help him get the fish in the nets into the boat. And the Bible says as they were pulling them up, there were so many fish that the nets were about to break. Oh my God. Who wouldn't want a net-breaking experience like that? Who would not want so much blessing that you don't have room enough to receive it? Who would not want so much blessing that you got to call for help for somebody to help you to manage what God has just done in you? Who would not want to have such an experience that they never could have had without you? Who would not want, after a night of failure, to have a day of success that is unprecedented in your life? And yet, when the nets started to break, and when the boat started to sink, nets never fully broke, boat never fully sank, but there was so much blessing that they moved in that direction. Something happens for Peter that the Lord wants to happen for you. Verse number 8 is where I am. The Bible notes in verse number 8 that after this big catch, that Simon's eyes were open. That Simon looked at what happened and saw that more had happened than he ever imagined. Sometimes, brothers and sisters, you and I can be so preoccupied with the material manifestation of blessings that we miss the larger purposeful manifestation that came through the material expression. Back it up and try it again, Pastor. Sometimes we can be so excited about finally making six figures or seven figures that we miss the fact that those figures are not about what we figured. Sometimes we can be so excited about finally making partner in the practice that we overlook the fact that we were only elevated and promoted because God wanted to use our position not for bragging rights, but for glory and kingdom advancement. Sometimes we can be so excited about how well our portfolio is doing and how well we're doing in life that we can miss the fact that God is blessing us not to allow the blessing to stay with us, but in the words of the late Reverend Dr. E.V. Hill, God will get it to you if God can get it through you. What I've come to tell you today, church, is that if you stop at broken net blessings, you might miss broken net's revelation. That God blesses you to put a revelation in the blessing about what he wants to do beyond what you could see. And so in the time that I have left with you, I want to suggest to you that there's an answer to that relevant question. What do broken nets revelations cause in my life? When God blesses my life and it's so much that I can't handle it all, and it's more than I ever could have dreamed of, what type of revelation in there is God working on that causes some things to happen in my life? Here it is, the first thing, still in verse number 8.
is that brokenness revelation causes recognition. Let the church say recognition. Brokenness revelation causes recognition, Maybe you're hung up and I didn't catch you, so let me back up and then I'll go forward. A revelation is something that causes you to see what you didn't see before. A revelation is to remove the scales from your eyes to cause what was hidden to now be revealed, to cause that which was closed to be open. And so what God does is God blesses our lives in order to reveal to us the greater blessings that he has for our lives. And so note what happens with Simon. The Bible says that Simon saw this. He recognized. What did he recognize? He recognized a miracle. He recognized that what he could not do was not only done, but done on a scale larger than he ever could have achieved on his own. What did he recognize? He recognized that what just happened is not normal. It's not normal to catch fish during the day. It's not normal to catch so many fish that you can't haul them in by yourself. It's not normal for you to catch so many fish that even when you call for help, you and your partners have difficulty bringing all the fish in. It's not normal for you to catch so many fish that your boat starts going deeper in the water rather than continuing to float on the surface of the water. It's not normal for this to happen. This could not happen as a result of the expertise of a wonderful fisherman. This could not happen as a result of a person who was highly intelligent and highly skilled. This can only happen as a result of the divine intervention of the Lord. Come here for a minute. You're listening? I hope you're getting it. You and I are blessed in our lives so that when we see the blessing, we see the blessor. That when we see what he does that we could not do, that it opens up our eyes to who he is. Let me talk to you Gen A's and Gen Z's and you younger millennials for just a moment. When you get out your mama and daddy's house, and when you get out on your own, and when life really, really starts lifing and you ain't got nobody to turn to, and you finally realize you might need to turn to the Lord, and the Lord will allow you to have your eyes open, and you'll start to see the Lord in a different way. You'll start to see how the Lord really can do what Big Mama said he can do, and how the Lord really can do what Papa said that he can do. And God can really do what Mama and Daddy said he can do, because when you experience brokenness revelation, you'll recognize that the miracle worker is working in your own life. Yeah, yeah. And when you can't see it, somebody's saying today, well, Pastor, I'm not spiritual like everybody else. I can't see like that. Well, there's some help in a hymn of the church. It's an old hymn that says, open my eyes that I might see. Glimpses of truth thou hast for me. Place in my hands the wonderful key that shall unclasp and set me free. Silently now I wait for thee. Ready, my God, thy will to see. Open my eyes, illumine me, Spirit divine. Next time you get a paycheck, ask the Lord, open my eyes. Next time you get a good report card, ask the Lord, open my eyes. The next time something that you've been praying for finally comes through, ask Jesus, open my eyes. Because if you ask him to open your eyes, the revelation will help you to see that it's about more than the blessing that you just received. It's about the blessing that you're about to become. All right. Second thing about brokenness revelation is not only that brokenness revelation causes recognition where you see things differently, and most importantly, you see Jesus differently.
But secondly, brokenness revelation causes a response. Let the church say a response. Yeah. Brokenness revelation causes a response. It's in your Bible, still in verse number 8. After he saw it, had an aha moment of awakening, as we would say, he fell at Jesus' knees and said, Master, Lord, go away from me. I'm a sinful man. Do you see that in your Bible? Mm-hmm. See, your recognition will be revealed behaviorally in your response. If you really recognized Jesus, you cannot be in his presence and not fall to his knees and feel a sense of unworthiness that compels you to confess your sinfulness, that you don't deserve to be in his presence and to enjoy his blessings. Oh, you're going to get help today. What happens to too many of us is when we get broken net blessings is that we allow hubris, pride, arrogance, haughtiness, and even amnesia to plague us. Our testimonies become more about us than they do about God. We're not careful. We'll allow those blessings that he is solely responsible for to cause us to think that we are the ones who were able to do it. But when we recognize that a miracle can only come from the miracle worker, it will cause us to fall down on our knees at his knees and say to him, depart from me, O Lord, because I'm a sinful person. Falling at his knees is an act and expression of humility. Telling him to depart was Peter's way of saying, Lord, I don't even deserve to be in your presence. I don't even deserve to be in your proximity. Let me just pause for just a moment and let me refresh your biblical recall with Isaiah chapter 6. Isaiah chapter 6 says that in the year that King Uzziah died, I saw also the Lord high and lifted up in his train, did fill the temple. And he talks about the seraphim and the cherubim going back and forth crying, holy, holy, holy. And he said out loud, did Isaiah, he said, woe is me, for I am unclean. I'm undone. I'm a man of unclean lips. I don't even deserve to be in your presence. When you recognize the presence of the Lord in your life and the blessings that only he could provide, it will humble you and cause you to say, I'm not even worthy to be in your presence. Simon says, depart, Lord. Get away from me. But Jesus says, no, no, it's not distance that I desire. It's intimacy that I desire. You telling me to go away, I'm telling you, no, come closer. But what was happening for Simon is that Minister Jessica, he was getting caught up in the doom loop. The doom loop. Failure the night before, plus recognition of his sinfulness, plus a fear that he would not be accepted in his authentically sinful state, put him in a cycle. And as a result, he was willing to stay in that cycle. And one thing about a cycle is that the longer you stay in a cycle, the more strength you give to it. And the more strength it gains, the stronger its grip. And the stronger its grip, the longer your stay. You listening? But I want to see if you're getting it. So many of you are in a doom loop. Your failures, plus a recognition of your sinfulness.

still be where you were 5 years ago and 10 years ago and 15 years ago and 20 years ago, not doing what God has called you to do, not where God really has placed you to be, not doing all that God has placed inside of you, and there you are, still stuck on the shore, even though you're now in a boat. Going around in circles because of your failure that you can't get over, because of your sinfulness that is no impediment to him, and your fearfulness about whether or not he'll accept you or reject you. Come here for a minute, child of God. I've come to tell you that while that response that Simon gives is a worthy and honorable one, the danger is that you can end up in the doom loop and talk yourself out of being used by God beyond the blessings from God. Help me to make it plain, Jesus. You got to understand, child of God, that forgiveness and grace can break the doom loop. I'm going to try it again. I really want to move on, baby, but the Holy Ghost won't let me because somebody's stuck in a cycle. And what the Lord wants you to understand today is, yeah, you failed, but I just showed you with me you can succeed. Yes, you're sinful, but that didn't stop me from getting on your boat. Yeah, you're afraid that you will be rejected, but I'm here to tell you that you're accepted and that I already calculated all of that into my equation before I even got on your boat. Your sinfulness, your failures, and your fears are not strong enough to keep the Lord from using you and getting glory out of your life. And sometimes he'll give you blessings that will break your nets in order to open your eyes so that you can give him the right response. What's your response? You think I'm here to just talk about Peter? I'm here because your name is in this Bible. I'm here because your name is in this story. I'm here because God is trying to talk to you today because you've been talking yourself out of what God wants to do through you just because of what happened to you. Broken net revelation causes recognition of who Jesus is, of his miracle working power, of the fact that he was up to more than just blessing you. It then causes a response that breaks the doom loop so that you can rightly acknowledge your sinfulness, but rightly learn that the last thing the Lord wants to do is have more distance between the two of you. God, I really should just stay there all day. If I had permission, I just bunk the rest of the sermon. Because Deacon Jones, that's where most of us are stuck. Most of us are stuck right there, allowing the response that's appropriate to still be a cycle that traps us rather than liberates us. But let me give you something else, because your Bible is open and you're not going to sleep and you see that I'm not making this up. He's astonished. James and John, everybody else that was on the board, the ships, were astonished because they'd never seen a big catch like this. You see that in your Bible? That's in verse number 9. Verse number 10, the B portion, Jesus responds to Peter, and he says, don't be afraid. From now on, you're going to catch men. You're going to catch people. You're going to be a fisher of people. Broken nets revelation causes recognition, causes a response, but thirdly, broken nets revelation causes repurposing. Let the church say repurposing. Mm-hmm. Repurposing, repurposing. No, Jesus says to Peter,
fear not. First of all, this was usually a phrase that was used when a person was experiencing an epiphany, when they were being visited by an angel or had a personal encounter with God. And so the fact that Jesus says, fear not, suggests that Peter is now becoming more and more aware of who he's dealing with. Not just some rabbi, not just some good teacher, but he's dealing with the Lord. And the Lord says to him, don't be afraid. Okay. So the Lord says to you, don't be afraid. The Lord says to you, put your name in there, don't be afraid. Fear not. Because what I'm about to do is I'm about to use you to do with people what you spent most of your life doing with fish. From now on, you're going to catch people. I know it don't sound like much to you. It's okay. Jesus is saying to Simon Peter what he says to you, I'm about to repurpose your life because you thought your purpose was to fish, feed your family, and make money. What a small life. You really think your career is just about you being able to make good money, travel, buy nice things, and then retire and say, oh, what a wonderful life? Are you really settling for that small of a life? You really think making it into the league is just about making it into the league? You really think about sitting in the C-suite is really just about sitting in the C-suite? Jesus says, I'm going to repurpose you. I'm going to show you that your life to me and to the kingdom is worth far more than it is to the fishing industry or even to your family. Just like you caught fish, I'm going to use you to catch people. Now here's an interesting note. I wish this was Bible study. Jesus just showed Peter what Peter was going to do when Jesus used his boat. Birdsong. Jesus had crowds listening to him because he was catching people. Simon saw it before he saw it. He was looking at it and didn't know what he was looking at. Jesus was demonstrating to him in an ocular demonstration, Dr. A. Lewis Patterson would say, what he was getting ready to transform Peter's life to do. You gonna do, Peter, what I've been doing. There you go again, talking yourself out and saying to me, in your mind, well, I ain't Jesus. He taught the word. He had crowds. But I'm not Jesus. He never asked you to be Jesus. He never asked you to be Jesus Jr. What he asked you to do was trust him again. That just like when he told you to cast your nets into the water and you caught fish like he told you you would, if you now allow him to repurpose you, he will now use you to bless the world because you are willing to trust him. See, too many of us have settled for occupation and neglected vocation. Occupation comes from a Latin word that means to occupy.
A lot of us are satisfied occupying space and making profits. The word vocation comes from a Latin word that means calling. When you settle for occupation and never embrace vocation, then you will live in dysfunction that will result in discontentment and or idolatry. Mm-hmm. All right, let me give it to you another way. When your job is all that you have and is your only means of identification, your only means of fulfillment and purpose, you will be discontent and you will begin to worship the resource as if it's the source. Do you know how many people are what we would call in society successful but miserable? You know how many people make good money? From the outside, look like they got a good life. But all of that is material fluff. When they go home at night and when they get by themselves, their pillows are wet with tears and they are drinking themselves to sleep and smoking themselves to sleep and using other amphetamines because in reality, they are discontent, they are discouraged, they are unfulfilled. And I know I'm talking to some of them. And then there are others that to compensate for the discontentment, they drive harder. Hoping that if they just make more money, they just get more stuff, if they get more likes, if they make more fake friends, if they get more followers, that they'll be all right. And then some start worshiping their work and worshiping their money and their families are falling apart. It's not that you don't really have time. It's that you're worshiping your job. Say, well, I can't make it to the game, son or daughter. But I got to work. I'm working for you. You're addicted to the work. And you're working because you think that's where you can find fulfillment and meaning. While your child is crying out and wishing that they would have their meaning affirmed by your presence, but you're chasing profits. Got to work, so we can't have a date night. Then the marriage falls apart. And then we look around and wonder what happened. Oh, I can't do this, I can't do that. I got to work, I got to do this, I got to do that, got to do the other. I don't have time to hang out with my friends. Find ourselves miserable and lonely. Maybe it's because we've got things in the wrong order. If you focus on your occupation alone, that's dysfunction. If you focus on your occupation first, and then give attention to vocation second, that's the wrong order. If you try to balance your occupation and your vocation and put them on the same level, Jesus said you can't serve two masters. You're going to love one and hate the other. I'm almost done with y'all now. Jesus says, let me repurpose you. Because anything that I allow to bless you
is not just for you. It's so that I can use you in a greater capacity. And you're going to find more fulfillment in what I call you to do and assign you to do than what you chose to do, because you'll find calling. Somebody needs to be praying today, Lord, what have you called me to do? Everybody's not called to pulpit proclamation. Everybody's not called to be a pastor. Everybody's not called to be in public before the church and before the world. But every child of God has a calling. And when you find your calling, if your vocation happens to match up with your occupation, you'll engage in your occupation differently, because you've seen your vocation differently. And you'll see that I'm only on this job because God has called me to lead. God has called me to serve. God has called me to help other people. So my motive for showing up on Monday morning, my motive for sending emails and responding to messages at midnight is different, because I now understand more of my vocation and how the Lord has repurposed my life. I'll throw this in for free, and I promise I'll go to a close. Jesus, just like the first command, does not tell Peter, you might be good at this. You might be able to help some people. He says, no, I'm going to make you a fisher of men. You're going to fish for people from now on. You're going to catch people, not to kill them and eat them, but you're going to catch people to make them alive. Because when you caught fish, it was for your own benefit. When you catch people, it's for God's glory and for their benefit. Yeah. And so those of you that miss the fear not, I think that's why the fear not is there. The fear not is, if I tell you this is how I want to repurpose you, trust me. I'll blow your mind with the catches that I'll give you. Just throw this in for free. I promise it won't be long. I'm blown. Even as I prepared this message, I was blown in my mind just looking back over my life. And Chaplain Susanna, I saw how from 16 to 58, the Lord has done far more with his plan for my life when I decided to follow him than ever could have happened with my life and my little plan. I've gone all over the world because I said yes to the call. I've met people all over the world from various languages and tribes and nations because I said yes to the call. I've been able to preach in places that I didn't even know existed when I was 16 years old, all because I said yes to the call. I've been to biblical sites and seen the Bible come alive that I never dreamed that I would ever see when I was 16 years old, all because I said yes to the call. And I've never known any day where I didn't have food and I didn't have shelter, even if it wasn't as much as I wanted and as much as I desired. I always had whatever I needed, and I believe it's all because I let him repurpose my life and said yes to the call. Now, what about you? Fear of failure? Don't worry about that. He already showed you with him, he'll make you a success. Okay. I got to leave it alone. But there's one more thing in your Bible. If your Bible is still open and you're not going to sleep, I promise I won't be long. I'm not going to hoop a tune or anything. I'm just going to give it to you. Here it is. You ready? Verse number 11. So they pulled their boats up on the shore, left everything, and followed him. Here's the last thing. Broken nets revelation causes recognition, a response, repurposing. But finally, broken nets revelation causes resignation.
Let the church say resignation. You ready? 3 minutes and I'm done. The way you know Peter got the revelation is not just in what he said or what Jesus said to him. You know he got the revelation based upon what he did. When Jesus speaks to Peter and says, from now on, you're going to catch people, his partners were there. They heard the same thing. And so in verse 11, it's not singular that Simon pulled his boat up, left everything and followed him. It says, so they pulled their boats up. They left everything and they followed him. You know what they did? Once they got the revelation, they figuratively, symbolically wrote their letter of resignation. And when they got to the shore, they left the resignation on the shore and they followed Jesus. They decided that they were done. That word left everything means that they abandoned their former way of life and they committed themselves to Jesus and broke all other ties. Yeah. Where's your letter of resignation, child of God? You didn't come to church expecting to resign in any way, like Peter went to the shore expecting to resign. But oh, once he showed up and met Jesus, and once you showed up at church and heard the word of Jesus, now it's up to you to offer your letter of resignation. I

Lord said, I give you what my dreams were. I give you all of my desires. I lay it all at your feet. And if you could do this with fish, I'm going to trust you for what you can do with my life. I'm closing my Bible so I can really be done. But let me warn you, that doom loop is dangerous. Because the moment you fail again and you're reminded of your sin again and you become fearful again, you'll go back to fishing again. How you know, preacher? Jesus tells Peter, before the rooster crows two times, you're going to deny me three times. Peter says, man, I got you. I'll go to jail for you. I'll die for you. I'm ride or die. Jesus says, I already know, bro. It's all good. On a Thursday night, Jesus is arrested. Peter is warming his hands at the fire. A young lady recognizes Peter and says, aren't you one of Jesus' disciples? He said, no. She said, okay. She went back over to the side, kept looking at him, came back. She said, hey, wait a minute. You look and sound like one of his disciples. He said, now I done told you that I am not one of them. She goes back to the side. She's talking with other people. She looks. She said, I know it. She goes back up to him. She says, I know you're one. He cusses. And the moment he cusses, it's not just, I want to say this for free. It's not just that cussing is wrong. It's that his denial was wrong. And he used cussing to be more emphatic. At that moment, the rooster crowed. Jesus comes walking by. Being arrested, shaking his head, I told you, Pete. Peter's failed. He sinned. Now he's afraid that he's never going to be welcomed into the company of the disciples again, that he can never be used. Jesus goes to the cross. He dies. When he gets up on Sunday morning, he says to the women, go tell my disciples and Peter to come meet with me. He gets old Pete by himself. He breaks the doom loop again. He says, Pete, I know, man. I know you failed. I know you sinned. I know you're afraid. But I just got one question. Do you love me? Your failure and your sin and your fear are no stronger now to keep me from using you than when I first encountered you in that boat along that shore. Pete, do you love me? If you love me, feed my sheep, feed my lamb. And from that moment on, when he allowed Jesus to break the doom loop, because his resignation had already been turned in and he went to try to pick it back up, Jesus ripped it up. And says, I already told you that from now on, you're going to catch people. And 40 days later, Jesus ascended up to heaven. 10 days after that, the Holy Ghost descended from heaven. And guess who preached the inaugural sermon to launch the church of the Lord Jesus Christ? It was Peter. And all I came to tell you is that the broken net blessings were given so that you could have a broken net revelation that no matter how much you fail and no matter how much you sin and no matter how afraid you are, nothing can.

0: said I wasn't gonna tune or holler. But I do feel like it. You ought to make up in your mind today, I have decided to follow Jesus. No turning back. That's enough. I'm gonna go too far. That's enough. No turning back. He's shown me too much. I've seen too much. I've heard too much. I've felt too much. I've experienced too much. No turning back. And you don't even have to go with me. Though none go with me, still I will follow. I'll go with him to the end. Let's pray together. God, thank you for Peter. Thank you for Jesus. Thank you for the broken net blessings that are given to us so that we can know broken net revelation. I pray in Jesus' name that every blessing that you bring into our lives will cause us to be more open to the revelation hiding therein as to how you want to use us more than we ever could have asked or imagined. I pray in Jesus' name that you would help us to recognize that you're the real miracle worker. I pray that you would help us to respond to you with an acknowledgement of our sinfulness and our unworthiness and yet not allow those things to create the doom loop and keep us from being used by you. Help us, oh God, to open ourselves up to how it is that you can use our lives and repurpose them for more than we ever had on our vision board. And then help us to turn in our resignation and say, Lord, I resign my will to you. I'm going to drop everything and follow you. Bless us, God, that we, oh God, might become more than we ever could have imagined because of what you planned before we were formed in our mother's wombs. Lord, help us to stop talking ourselves out of being used. Help us, oh God, to stop writing ourselves off as those that cannot be in your service. And I pray that as a result that somebody will answer a call today. It may not be the preaching from a pulpit, but I pray that every person under the sound of my voice would respond to your call, to that call to vocation, to that call to that which is most purposeful, to call to that which is most meaningful, a call to something that is about more than themselves. Give us revelation of how you want to use us. And then allow us to be confident in you and humbly and keenly aware of our own limitations, that if you call us to it, then you're going to bless us in it. And so God, call somebody to come to know Jesus today. Call somebody to find a church home today. And we, oh God, will give you thanks. We'll give you honor and we'll give you glory. It's in Jesus' name that we pray. And everybody that believes said amen.
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3: Do you feel rejected by a friend or family member? Well, let me tell you, you are not alone. Hey, this is Debbie Griffith. James 5:16 is a verse that is helpful to apply because it says when we confess our sin and pray for one another that we will be healed, and then our prayers will have tremendous power. Well, most often, I need to confess my own sin and not worry about the other person's sin or hoping they experience hurt because they've hurt me. We need to pray to see others as God sees them. So how helpful it is to stop inserting into our heads that sad CD which plays back all. James 5:16 is a verse that is helpful to apply because it says when we can

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3: Foundations of Freedom. 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
4: Ronald Reagan understood that freedom sometimes requires more than quiet diplomacy. It requires moral clarity. On June 12, 1987, standing before the Brandenburg Gate in a divided Berlin, Reagan issued a direct challenge to Soviet leader Mikhail Gorbachev. "Mr. Gorbachev, tear down this wall." The Berlin Wall was more than concrete and barbed wire. It represented a system that restricted movement, divided families, and denied millions the freedoms Americans often take for granted. Reagan refused to treat that division as permanent. He understood that free nations must be willing to identify the difference between liberty and oppression, and have the courage to say so. 2 years later, the Berlin Wall fell. Freedom survives when people refuse to accept tyranny as inevitable. So when freedom is challenged today, will we have the courage to defend it with the same clarity?
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11: Dissensions, factions, envying, drunkenness, carousing, and if I miss something, he says, like these things, all things like these things, of which I forewarn you, just as I forewarned you before, that those who practice such things are not going to inherit the kingdom of God. That doesn't mean you slip up once. It means if that is who you're known for, and that is what you love from your heart, your mind, your soul, your strength, then you can't love God. And if you end in that state, then you're not going to inherit the kingdom of God. You're going to inherit the kingdom of Satan. So Satan is trying to tempt with the lust of the flesh. He did it to Eve and won. He did it to Jesus and lost. He does it to us, and sometimes he wins and sometimes he loses. But how about you? And why is he bringing this up? Why is John talking about this? Because you're maturing in Christ. You're moving into adulthood in Christ. You're moving past the baby bottle, onto some pureed carrots and peas, onto a cheeseburger, onto a steak. You're moving and you're growing and you know him more and you know that you're known by him more and you're in him who has saved you. And if you practice any of these things in that list, any of the lust of your flesh that you still want as a human being, it still gets in the way. If you do that without hindrances, then you're just part of the world. You're not from God. And I believe that there are pastors, even in the pulpit this morning, all over the world who aren't even believers. And there's those in congregations all over the world who aren't believers. They've been raised in a church. They go to church. They know the lingo of the church.

0: but they love the world. And we don't see their heart, but God sees their heart. So Satan doesn't just use the lust of the flesh. Of course he uses that. But he also uses the lust of the eyes to tempt people to sin against the holy God. Go back to Genesis 3. Same verse, verse 6. And let's just describe what is the lust of the eyes. The lust of the eyes is the evil world is characterized by a desire to see things for the sake of their sinful pleasure. Let me repeat that. The evil world is characterized by the desire to see things for the sake of sinful pleasure. I see it, I want it, I'll have it, I'm going to sin to get it. And with the increase of technology, and everyone's carrying a $1,300 computer in your pocket right now, if you have that technology, then that temptation has mushroomed to catastrophic proportions. And it's not just pornography, it's not just sexual temptation, it's all kinds of temptation. Houses or cars or boats or lifestyles or vacations or whatever it is. Yards. Have you seen my yard, how green it is? But I will tell you, because pornography is so easy to talk about, and we all have smartphones, it invades businesses, it invades homes, it invades your teenager cell phone that you think is fine because, oh, I check it. No, they know more about the phone than you know about the phone. You have to know that the lives of our young people are being infiltrated by an epidemic of the lust of the eyes over and over and over and over. Why are they in their room with the door shut? Well, they just want their privacy. No. Think about this. Your own eyes. A second look. A second thought. And if we just look at the advertising, you can't go anywhere to check out even without 17 magazine and this magazine and this workout magazine and this fitness magazine shoving it in your eyes. And man sees what looks good to his human flesh and will look good in his sinful heart, and he starts to think on those things and he starts to desire those things, and the devil tempts with the lust of the eyes. Look at Eve in Genesis 3:6. The woman did what? Saw that the tree. What about the tree? Look a few words over. That it was delightful to the eyes. She likes how the tree looked, even though it was supposed to be off limits. So men, if you say, I look, but I can't touch, what does this word say? She just looked at it, thought it looked good, but it's off limits. He tried to do it to Jesus back in Matthew chapter 4. Matthew chapter 4, verse 8 and 9. It says, again, the devil took him, that is Jesus, to a very high mountain and showed him all the kingdoms of the world and all their glory. And he said to Jesus, he said to him, all these things I will give to you. They're in my domain right now. They're in my control right now. I will give them to you. But all you have to do, Jesus, is fall down at my feet and worship me. See all this glory. See all that you can have right now. And not have to go through any of the stuff you know is coming. Look at all this. You can have it now. It's the lust of the eyes, Jesus. And Jesus rebuked him. Eve fell. Jesus didn't, because Jesus is God. And what about us? Just go over one chapter to Matthew 5. Matthew 5 in the Sermon on the Mount. Jesus taught referring to this very thing. Matthew 5, 27 through 29. You have heard Jesus said that it was said you should not commit adultery. Good, we all got it. Noted. Check. Verse 28. But I say to you that everyone who looks at a woman with lust for her has already committed adultery. Oh, wait, that's a problem for every single human being. He says, because you've committed adultery with her in your heart, and that's where the sin comes from, and that's where the idol factory is, in here, in your heart. And he goes on to say, if your right eye sees, that lust of the eyes, if it sees and it makes you stumble, rip it out. Go get a pickle fork from the drawer, look at the back by the knives, find a pickle fork, and rip your eyeball out, he said. Does he really mean to gouge your eye out? No. He's making a point of hyperbole that is so graphic that you will take seriously what he's saying. Tear it out, throw it from you, for it's better for you to lose one part of your body than your whole body to get thrown into hell. How would that happen? Because of your eye pulling you to the love of the world and being known for that and dying that way. So Eve fell. Jesus did not because he was God. What about you and I? We have fell at this sometimes, and we have to repent and go back. And some of us are known for this, and we say we're Christian and we're not. And we have to heed the words. And we have to think about Psalm 101. Verse 3, and this would be great on the refrigerator, great on your dash, great at work on your desk. For men, this would be great taped to your phone, actually. It says, "I will set no worthless thing before my eyes," said Facebook and Instabrag and Twitter. Well, it's just the ads popping up. It's just this popping up. "I set no worthless thing before my eyes. I hate the work of those who fall away. It shall not be fastening its grip on me." You have to have a love of God that's stronger than the love of the world, and you have to catch yourself when you're falling into the love of the world and repent and turn back. So not only does Satan use the lust of the eyes, yes, he used the lust of the flesh before that, yes, but he also uses the pride of life to tempt anyone. Can I get an amen? He uses this all the time. He uses it in my life all the time. Do you ever notice everyone that drives slower than you on the freeway is an idiot? And everyone that drives faster than you is crazy. Look at that crazy guy. Oh, what's this idiot doing? But you're perfect. That's the pride of life. That's not in my notes. I shouldn't have said it. But it's true. It's true, isn't it? The pride of life. What does the pride say? Pride is the motivator of all sin. That's the father of all sin. It's what caused Satan to get cast down. It is what takes Eve down. It what takes some of your family members down. It what took you down before you became a believer. It includes the lust of the eyes. It includes the lust of the flesh. It includes everything in every category of all sin in all your life, all of your life. This is the temptation that seeks to elevate you, self, above everything else, above all of you, above even God himself. Sinners exalt themselves and seek fulfillment in the things that glorify the creature, that glorify you, that glorify this life on earth instead of the Creator. Pride's a horrible thing. I fight pride, I'm being honest with you. And we have to kill the sin that's in our hearts. We have to kill the pride. We have to kill the lust of the eyes and kill the pride of life and kill the lust of the flesh. Because inside of you, without Jesus coming in there to begin with, you want to dethrone God. And you want to be God. That's why a little child comes out of the womb, gets old enough to start playing in the sandbox, and another kid comes up and touches a toy that he hasn't touched for the last 5 hours, and he picks it up, and that kid says, "No, that is mine. Mine." And he goes out of there, hits him in the face, and takes the little sand toy. We want to dethrone God. We're born that way. And let's go back to Genesis 3, the pride of life. Genesis 3, verse 6, shocker, same verse. It says in verse 3, 6, the woman saw that the tree, few words over, was desirable to make one wise. What did she see about the tree? She believed what Satan said about the tree, and the tree would make her wise. She would be fully wise. So she took from its fruit and ate, and then she gave it to Adam. Adam came over and gave it to him, and he ate it. But go back to verse 5. We haven't been looking at verse 5 at all. It's been verse 6. Look at verse 5 of Genesis 3. It says, "For God knows that in the day that you eat from it, your eyes will be open and you will be like God, knowing good from evil." That's a lie from Satan. God doesn't want you to be like him, so he's stopping you from being like him because he doesn't want any competition. But you're going to be like him. You're going to be God. If you know everything God knows, you're your own God. And so this caused Eve to fall, and Adam fell, and all those people along the way that you know in your own life, and before you were converted, you fell because of that. I am my own boss. I want my freedom. I want to do what I want. No one can tell me what to do. I was like that as a young person. No teacher could tell me what to do. No adult could tell me what to do. No cop should tell me what to do. No one should tell me what to do. It's the pride of life, and Satan used a lie to get to Eve, to fall to the pride of life. And if you look at all those fake religions out there, all those cults out there, it's the same thing. They get to move up to godhood somehow. Satan hasn't changed his tactics, has he? And go back to Matthew 4. 5 and 6, he tried it on Jesus. I don't know why we're shocked that he tries it on us, because he tried it on Eve and it worked. He tried it on Jesus, it didn't work, but he's God. But everyone in between, before and after, he's using it to success. Sometimes us. Jesus said in Matthew 4, verse 5 and 6, the devil took him to the holy city, and he made him stand on the pinnacle of the temple. That's the temple on the mountaintop in Jerusalem. And he said to him, if you are the Son of God, throw yourself down. For it is written, he will command his angels concerning you, and on their hands they will bear you up, so you will not strike your foot against a stone. Satan is pushing on Jesus' pride. You're the Son of God. If you're the Son of God, prove you're Son of God, because the Son of God, this says in your own dad's words, says it's going to happen, so let's see it. Prove it. Satan is pushing on Jesus' pride. He's pushing on the pride of life. Eve fell. Jesus did it because he's God. And Jesus said, I'm rebuking you. I'm pushing back. I'm not going to tempt the Father. I'm pushing back. I trust him. I trust what he said. I don't trust what you say. And so for us, in James 4, 6 and 7, he gives a greater grace to us. Therefore, it says, God is opposed to the proud, but he gives grace to the humble. So what is the answer to the pride of life? Humbleness. And how do you get humbleness? God shows you grace. How does he show you grace? Regeneration. Taking out your cold, dead heart and giving you a heart of flesh. Because when it says in Amos, be prepared to meet your maker, how do you do that? You cry out for mercy. What was Job doing, saying, I need a mediator to stand between us? He's crying out for mercy. Have you cried out for mercy? Verse 7 of James 4 says, submit therefore to God. Come under God. Come under his word. Resist the devil. You are a believer. You're not enslaved to him anymore. You can resist him. And if you do, he will move on to the next target. But the fact is, we still love some of that stuff. We still love some of that. And what does this say? What is that saying? Pride comes before the... We have to kill the pride. We have to kill the lust of the flesh. We have to kill the lust of the eyes. Because you fall, and great is your fall. And I heard it even this weekend. When you actually fall, it wasn't very far. Because you're slowly, slowly, slowly descending away from God, more into the world, away from his word, more into yourself, more into what you want, more into the lust of the flesh, more into the lust of the eyes, more into the pride of your own life. And you move down and down and down. And then if you as a Christian falls in a bad way, it wasn't very far you fell. We have to be maturing in him. We have to be moving towards him. And we have to learn from him to love what he loves, to do what he wants us to do, improve that love that we have for him, and hate what God hates. And he hates the lust of the flesh. And he hates the lust of the eyes. And he hates the boastful pride of life. So when I look out in that world system and I turn on the news, which I don't like to because it's pretty depressing, and I see what's going on, it's not shocking, is it? I tell my own family all the time, when something horrible happens, we should not be shocked. They're acting how they're supposed to act. They're acting according to their nature. They're acting underneath this cosmos under Satan's control and leadership, and he continually assaults those non-believers to keep them non-believers. And if you're a believer, he's attacking you hard. And if you're strengthening and growing and maturing where we came from birth to childhood to young adulthood to be a father or mother in the faith, then he's coming after you. He's coming after you. And how is he going to come? Lust of the flesh, lust of the eyes, and the pride of life. That's his tactic. He hasn't changed. He did it with Eve successfully. He did it with Jesus and failed. He's done it with us, and sometimes he's successful, and sometimes he fails. And if you're not a believer, he's very successful. And we need to cry out for mercy. And if you're a believer here, you've been redeemed, we need to hate the world system and hate the wiles of the devil. That is the command, right? Do not love the world. And if you have that love of the world, you're cursed. And the corruption that's out there is these three ways Satan keeps coming after you. Which takes us to number four in your outlines, the contrast. And I think this is for everyone to hear. We all have to listen to this. It's not like, okay, we made it through the main points of the sermon, so let's shut down and think about lunch. My stomach just growled, so I thought of it. But listen to this contrast. It's for every one of us to hear. The one who loves the world needs to hear this. And the one who loves the Lord and loves what the Lord loves and hates the world system but fails sometimes needs to hear this. Verse 17 says, from 1 John 2, the world system, the cosmos, is passing away. And oh, by the way, and also its lusts. But the one who does the will of God lives forever. So in a word, the current world system is going to hell. That's why it says the world, the cosmos, is passing away. And all those who love that world system and all the things in that world system and all the lusts of that world system is going with it. It's passing away. John is here, he's looking ahead, and he's saying, look, the ultimate destruction of the satanic world system is going to happen, and God's going to judge this, and everyone who's clinging to it, loving its lust, is going to be going with it. Those who hate God are those who love the world, and they're going to pass away with the world. Interestingly enough, the verb translated in passing away in the original comes from the present tense form of perigo, which means to disappear. And that's exactly what God's going to do to the current earth and all the physical universe and all those who oppose him. They're going to disappear from his presence. So we need to be encouraged by this as believers. We need to hate any love for the world system because all the world system is headed straight for hell. Look at with me at 2 Thessalonians really quick. 2 Thessalonians chapter 1 verse 6 says this. It says, Paul speaking, he says, for after all, it is only just for God to repay with affliction those who afflict you and to give relief to you who are afflicted and to us as well when the Lord Jesus will be revealed from heaven with his mighty angels in flaming fire. And what is he doing at that time? Dealing out retribution to those who do not know God because they're not known by God, right? And to those who do not obey the gospel of the Lord Jesus Christ, you're disobeying to the gospel. It says you need to repent and turn to him, and therefore you're going to be on the opposite side of God's wrath. Verse 9, these will pay the penalty of eternal destruction away from the presence of the Lord and from the glory of his power. And when he becomes glorified in his saints on that day, to be marveled at among all those who have believed, for our testimony to you has and was believed. The world's passing away. The world's going to disappear from God's presence. And he's saying there are those who are going to stay in his presence and those who will pass away with the world system in judgment. And so that pulls on my heart because I love people that are going there. And I've tried to tell them, the people that I love. And you might have people in your own life that you love and you've tried to tell them and tried to warn them and tried to point to them and did it at Christmas and did it at their birthday and wrote it in cards and gave them Bibles and invited them to church. You want to be glorified with him. You want to be lifted up with him and with his holy name. And you want to be saved from his judgment. But for the believer, we can have assurance that if you love him and you've been loved by him and you know him because he knew you first, then you will show your love through your obedience to the word, which means even this passage, obeying it. If you're saved and you're doing his will, then you've been given eternal life and you'll be with him forever because it says, he who does the will of God in 2 Thessalonians 1 abides forever. But it's not earning your way to heaven. It's saying, do the will of God in heaven, and you're with him forever because your heart has been changed, and now that you're saved, you desire to obey his words, and in that obedience, it shows that you have love for him. Jesus said, if you love me, obey my commandments. But in 1 John, last couple weeks, chapter 2, verse 5, whoever keeps his word, truly the love of God is perfected in him. By this we know that we are in him. For the love of God shows itself in obedience to God's word. And it's not salvation is by repenting and believing and in grace plus some works. No, salvation is by grace and in faith alone. That's it. But that being saved, now it's plus works on the other side of the equal sign, because you do works because of who you are now and whose you are now, and you love him, and that's showing you love him because you're obeying what he wants you to do, and you're loving what he loves, and you're hating what he hates, and you showing whose you are in your obedience. We need to have a love for God and his word, not a love for this world system. So we have to love what God loves, and we have to hate what God hates, and we must hate the evil world system. We can only have one master, right? And what is your identity as Christ? Your identity as Christ is hating the world system that he hates and loving the righteousness and holiness that he loves. And what's the world identity? It hates him and loves all the lusts. So we must not love the world system, because ultimately we know where it is going. In its disobedience, in its failing to love him, it's going to hell. It's going to everlasting separation. It's going to be disappearing. It's going to cease to exist. And so what, as we bring this to a conclusion, what does it mean for us all sitting here, that this is the light that is in us and it's coming out from us, and some of us are still in darkness? And if we're in the light, we have a command. Don't love this way anymore. Don't love that direction anymore. And if you do, you're cursed still. And there's a corruption that's pulling all of us still, and it's in those three: lust of the flesh and lust of the eyes and the pride of life. So where do we fit in? If you're a believer this morning, if you're here this morning, you say, I'm a Christian and I love him, but there's times where the love of the world comes in before Christ. And we need to pray and repent and turn and cling unto him. A.W. Tozer said this: if I find anyone who is so settled down and they're too snugly into this world, I am made to doubt whether he has ever even been truly born again. So if you know you're a Christian, you know you have love for him, and you're still at the childhood stage or the infancy stage, understand, you're showing opposite of what you are. You need to repent of those things. You need to heed what he's saying. You don't have to have a love for just whatever, as long as you add him to the mix. No, it's solely to him, solely to his word, and away from what you want. Die to self every day and away from the love of the world system. Because we're men and women who are Christians who love Jesus, and that love was shown in and through us, and we're supposed to love him back. And then we start have to hating the things that are against him and not loving them. You can't straddle the fence. There's so many people that I've loved, and I've tried to get them to turn to Christ. They don't want to let go of the love for the cosmos. Every tree is known by its fruit. You can't have salt water and fresh water coming from the same stream. You can't straddle the fence. You can't have your cake and eat it too. Whatever analogy you can think of, you can't have it both ways. God cannot be God and you're God at the same time. The things that God says we need to hate, and the hate that he hates is the love of the world. That shows whose we are. John chapter 15, 9 through 11. We understand this as believers. Just as the Father has loved me, Jesus said, I've loved you as the Christian, the believer. Abide in my love. If you keep my commandments, you abide in my love. How do you do that? Because your heart is on him. Your heart is on his word. And you want to obey him more and trust him more and follow him more. And it shows your love is towards him. So it means you have to obey it. If you love me, Jesus said, obey my commandments. And Jesus commanded us to be in the world, but not of the world. And the more you try and hang out and be of the world, the further you're away from the God who made the world. So we certainly can't love the world system and say we love him still.
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14: Hello and welcome to Business by the Bay. Today, I'm in studio with Randy Nguyen. He's the founder of Royal Blue Fitness, a private personal training studio focused on helping people build strength, move better, and feel more confident in their bodies. His approach goes beyond simply putting clients through workouts, with individualized training, assessments, and guidance designed around each person's goals and abilities. Randy also works closely with clients who are returning to exercise after physical therapy, managing age-related changes, or simply looking for a more personalized approach to improving their health and fitness. So Randy, good afternoon. How are you today?
15: I am very well, thank you. Thanks for having me on the air.
14: I'm looking forward to this conversation because we hear all the time, health is wealth. So I'm looking forward. But before we jump into what all you do, why don't you tell us a little bit about yourself, your journey, what really inspired you to start Royal Blue Fitness?
15: Yeah, thank you for the question. So I started around in 2018, 2019 as a personal trainer. I worked out of a commercial gym. before that, I was working in the biotech industry. So when I graduated, I had a degree in biochemistry and microbiology. And when I was working there, my health started to plummet because it was overnight shifts, long commutes. And that's where and you nailed it right on the head, health is wealth. I had to really reflect and think, do I want to keep doing this or continue to have negative effects on my health? So I took some time to myself, got a gym membership, and I just worked at the front desk for a while just for the membership. And then my manager at the time there came up to me and said, hey, would you like to be a personal trainer? And she gave me some guidance. And the rest is history from that point on. But even at that time, with everything transitioning, I was helping my grandfather go through his recovery for a knee replacement surgery. And he had needed it for a very long time and for years. But he kept dragging it, and the more he dragged it on, it was getting worse and worse. And we know that if you keep pushing through all of this pain, the recovery is going to be a little bit worse. He's getting a little bit older. And so I helped him through that, and that really formed the basis of my own personal experience, and through helping my family members through the recovery is why I started specializing in that area in the personal training space.
14: That's pretty cool, and something that you can help not yourself and your family members. That's awesome. But now if you move to the business side of things, who actually is your ideal client? What type of people tend to benefit the most from working with you? Because as a trainer, you can help pretty much anyone who wants to get better, but still you would have noticed that there are certain type of people who are your kind of ideal clients.
15: Yes, and that's a very interesting question because that has changed and evolved over the years. When I first started, mm-hmm. I started really thinking, oh, people with injuries are, oh, special population groups. Mm-hmm. But as we settled in and established, it really became a community. So then my ideal clients would be those who would thrive and be part of this community and form into the shape of what the identity of the community is at Royal Blue Fitness, which is those who are really motivated, stay healthy, those who are everyone there is very giving, and everyone there, even no matter what kinds of aches and pains or whatever the goals are very self-motivated is the main uh-huh. thing, but also willingness to be coached, willingness to learn, and also to give back and give so much. I learned so much from all my clients and within the community. Everyone really knows each other very well, and I think anyone that really has this kind of mindset, if you want to come in, it's not just for, hey, I'm going to go in and work out and go home. And that's the extent of the relationship. It's very transactional. If someone wants to come in and say, hey, someone I want to be cared for and be heard and then be part of a community that's loving and caring, then that's my ideal client.
14: This is such an important point because when you were talking, I heard the word motivation a few times and willingness to be trained, coached, so forth. It's so true when it comes to the fitness space because at a very high level, everybody knows that fitness is important. We should eat well, we should exercise. So from a theoretical point of view, it's a known fact. It's just that if we don't have motivation, we won't be taking action. It's like, okay, hey, I can do this tomorrow, or I'll start tomorrow, and then tomorrow never comes.
15: Yes, and I think everyone that's ever gone through those doors working at Royal Blue Fitness, you come in with a very familiar kind of wall, if you will, in that we're all professionals. We've done this for years, and the most frustrating point for all of us is we get to a point where it seems like I want to help you, or we want to help you right. more than you want to help yourself, and we start caring about your health more than you. And that dynamic never works. It always ends up with, oh, I don't want to do it. Oh, I'll do it tomorrow. Oh, I didn't really do that. And then it's frustrating not only for the client's perspective, because they're not making strides towards their goals, so they feel like they're not making the bang for their buck, if you will. Mm-hmm. But it's also frustrating for us because we have our intentions to help you, but we also can't just dictate, hey, you have to do this, right? You have to be willing. That's why I mentioned the willingness to want to be coached.
14: Yeah.
15: That way we can both benefit from you reaching your goals?
14: So, Randy, we all, I think, have a wish to be healthy. I would be very surprised that if someone would get up in the morning and say that, okay, hey, I don't want to be healthy, right? Or I want to be sick, or I want to be weak. Nobody would like that. Everybody wants, if we have our wish answered, we all would love to have nice toned body with six packs and all those kind of things. Mm-hmm. And we can get that without working. Yeah, well, awesome. If we can get that magic wand. But just having a wish is one thing. Taking actions is another. So what do you think is the difference between the two? We all would like to be really fit, but not all are taking action. So what do you think is there some trigger point, or what is the difference? Like, how do we see that?
15: Yeah, so at different points in time, you would be motivated, hey, I should do this, maybe as a New Year's resolution, hearing a story from a friend or a family member. But there, we've always get those points where we're more inspired. It's the inspirational phase. And then the taking action needs a little bit more support, especially if you're not just one of the people whose personalities are, I'm just going to do everything all by myself. And if you are like a majority of people who are in the boat of, hey, I need a little bit of extra help, and that's where the community part ties in. It's not just us at the Royal Blue Fitness. It's also who's supporting you at home. I always ask the question when someone's coming in for a consultation, do you have someone that's supporting you? Is it whether it be someone's parents or spouse, siblings or friends? Who's there to support you? And when most people have someone in mind, and when they do, when they have the sit down first chat with me, and I say, keep that person in mind on the days where you're not feeling up 100%, that you don't really want to do it, but you know that this is for your benefit, and reach out to that person and have them be a part of your journey.
14: Yeah, and I think the other part that I have seen or felt, like there are days you may have a bad day at work in terms of like very busy things that you have not planned for come in, and then you are like mentally exhausted, physically also tired because it's such a long day, and you come home and then you feel like, okay, hey, I would just like to relax, sit on the couch or lie down on the couch and just watch TV, do nothing. But then if we go, we take that, like, whatever it takes to say, okay, hey, no matter what, I'll go, whatever. And then once you go and you do something, you work out, you run, whatever it is, after that, you feel a lot better. So it's, if we can handle that mental feeling of, okay, maybe not today, I'm too tired, let's go tomorrow, or it's raining outside, I don't want to go out. But if we take that action, after that, we always feel good.
15: Yes, that's true, and I hear that a lot. And one of those things is a lot of my clients, they would say, I'm an all or nothing person. So I think fitness for a lot of people feels like you got to have a lot of sweat and you got to do a lot, get your full benefit, but that's just not true. Especially at the beginning, when part of the starting of fitness is overcoming these mental barriers, making changes. Part of that is, hey, on those days that you don't feel 100%, maybe you had an extremely long work day, and you can be kind to yourself and do a little something. Maybe it's just a 5-minute walk, or maybe it's just a set of 10 squats or something like that. You might think, oh, that's not going to do anything. But when you do little things like that, especially early on, you're setting yourself up for success, because that compounds when you keep doing that. I say, hey, maybe I can do a little bit more next time. Yeah. Or you can be proud of yourself, say, even though I'm not up for this, I did something. Mm-hmm. So when you take those lessons with you and build upon that, then this is how you get forward momentum and you get an avalanche.
14: Randy, moving on, if a person was not doing any kind of physical activity or conscious effort to be fit, but then decides, like, whatever that inspiration comes and say that, okay, hey, I need to do something. It cannot be what I'm doing until now. I need to make an effort. If we see, there are like countless books, there are coaches, there are podcasts, there are different types of training programs advertised in different channels. We see all kinds of things. Some people claim, oh, just do this for 10 minutes and this will happen, to all the way that some rigorous, so there's a whole range of sort of options that are offered, and all are not the same. So how should someone decide what type of training would be really a good fit for us.
15: So we're talking about fit, and this is a very loaded question because you can take it in so many different angles. So I'm going to go with this route. So what you're talking about is a lot of fads. We're living in a very connected age with internet and YouTube and all these things. And the hot thing and an in thing now is do this trend, do this for 10 minutes, do that for 20. Here's an ebook I wrote that you subscribe, and all these sorts of things. And it's like informational overload. And a lot of these things are built in the way that they are, but it doesn't actually build on the foundations. You need to have a starting point somewhere. And I think that's what all these things are missing. Can't tell you how many people have come, especially around the new year, and say, hey, I'm going to start something. They do something. They go down a rabbit hole. Maybe they spend hundreds of dollars on subscriptions of things like that. And then after a couple of weeks, maybe a month, maybe 2 months, and it all fizzles away. Yeah. Because we haven't really focused on building that foundation yet. So whatever is going to be your goals, and you clearly define your goals, then it's just a matter of choosing the medium. And there's a lot of validity in doing it whatever types of way, depending on your situation. Maybe you can't afford training every single week, and you can go with YouTube videos and that you follow. But there's no shortcut in this. One of the things that you can't really shortcut is your health and your wellness and your fitness. It's something that you have to really wire your brain to think this is a deliberate change, and it's a lifestyle change. So it's something that needs to be consistent all the time, not when you want to turn it on and off like a light switch. So once you get into the correct mental state, then the rest of it just falls into place, and you just go the route that you want that fits for you.
14: So to each its own, basically. So on that note, what makes Royal Blue Fitness different and effective?
15: So what makes Royal Blue Fitness stand out is our organization, and the way that we put together our programs is really, you come in, we really listen to what your problems are. We really connect with what your pain points are. It's not templated. We don't go in and say, oh, these are the things that we're going to go over in like a sales manner, if you will.
14: Okay.
15: It's we listen and say, okay, this is uniquely you. And everybody has got a timestamp. I got hurt this time here, right? Mm-hmm. It's different. Everyone's a little bit different. So then we write those things down. And then we go into an assessment. We need a baseline. You can't go towards a goal without knowing where you're starting. Mm-hmm. So we work with a lot of advanced technologies and incorporating a lot of modern and science and science-based practice, right? And the methodologies. And we put all that together and really establish a customized program for you. And then what keeps things going is we make those changes. We're always checking in, right? Mm-hmm. You can't just say, oh, here's your starting line, and then never check on the way to your goal. Mm-hmm. We frequently check. Maybe it's just something like, hey, how are you feeling today? After doing this last time, how'd your body recover? These questions we kind of probe, so it's not like a true assessment or reassessment, but we're always constantly monitoring and making sure that you're okay and that we're doing the correct thing for you. So that way, we're always working towards your goals. And I think that approach is what makes Royal Blue Fitness unique and different from others, if you say.
14: Very good. So, Randy, can you please share a client success story? Maybe something of, make sure that before the person came to you, this was a condition, and then after working with you, that was the outcome, so that someone can relate to that, okay, I'm also going through something similar, or whatever it is, so people get an idea, like, what kind of outcome.
15: Yeah, there's so many over the years, but I wanted to talk about one client that initially came in, and this person is still with me. It's been 9 years now. And they came to me with a standard, hey, I want to get fit, go lose some weight, and tone my body overall.
14: Okay.
15: Okay, so we started working on that. But 4 or 5 months in, his health took a turn. He went to the doctors and had a diagnosis. So things changed. Suddenly, the weight loss and the tone isn't central anymore. So then we had to pivot. So I reached out and said, hey, I would like you to connect me with your doctor so we can have a conversation so we can establish what's best for you, right? And to accommodate your medical condition. So we did that. And then over the next year or so, we were working on that. Eventually, he had to go get a surgery. And right before he got into that surgery and he had an accident, he fell.
14: Oh.
15: And it was an injury. So then he had to come in a little bit earlier. So now that changed again. And then after surgery, he goes to physical therapy. And I said, hey, let me talk to your physical therapist and see what we can communicate with one another and so that we can continue your best interest and what's best for you. So the point of this story is there's a reason why this gentleman has been with me for 9 years mm-hmm. and ongoing. And it's because life is dynamic. And when things change, you want to be able to trust in the person that you're working with and you're seeing multiple times a week. And trust that they have the knowledge and the gumption, if you will, to do what's right by you and do the extra step. Those things behind the doors, behind or around the time that you're spending together inside the gym to make sure that you're okay. And this mm-hmm. is something that he really appreciates, I'm sure. I know he's listening in right now. So yeah, I think that's my answer to your question.
14: Excellent. Because what you just said, it demonstrates that you are not really working on an island where, okay, this is what I need to do with you. You also take into consideration more of a holistic approach where what's going on, whether it was a doctor in the beginning, then PT down the line, to see there is no conflict and everybody is complimenting and making it better for your client, because it's just not like, hey, it's all about these reps. You come, you do this as a monotonous exercise and then just out, but really adapting the exercise plan, but also really working different professionals agreeing to that, okay, this is the right outcome. So that also shows that your interest in the overall, not only health, but also what's going on in the time that you're spending to talk to PT and doctor, I'm sure.
15: Yes. It's coming out of a place of respect, right? You're there. Mm-hmm. Someone's coming to you and they're willingly giving up information that might be very sensitive to them and plus health complications, and it might be sensitive to, hey, I don't feel great about how I look or how I feel right now. So we have to respect that and really mm-hmm. honor that and do everything that we can in a professional way to go about things. That's how I view it, and that's how the rest of my staff views it, and that's why we go above and beyond to make sure our clients are well taken care of.
14: Very good. So listening to you, I have a feeling that the majority of your solutions are one-on-one. There will be some cases probably that you do group work, or it's the majority of your clients are working with you on a one-on-one basis. How is it? What's the
15: most of our clients are one-on-one basis.
14: Okay.
15: Occasionally we'll have two-on-one. Like say, for example, a couple is going to get married in 8 months or something like that, and they want to be together and make sure they look and feel their best for their big day.
14: Okay.
15: Or someone who is not so sure that they will continue going, or they just need that extra motivation and they want to come in with a friend, or okay. they want to come in with a sibling or something like that. They come in 2-on-1. And then sometimes we would put on some group classes for special populations. So instead of thinking like a yoga or something like a big class, mm-hmm. there's special interests. Like we have an osteoporosis program where it's a 12-week program that I put together to teach and educate those who have osteoporosis how to perform exercises that would be beneficial for their bone health. Or sometimes it's going to be a class where, hey, you have knee pains, so here's how we strengthen so you can feel better, for example, feel more stable with those knees. So these are the kinds of small group classes that we put on.
14: Got it. So occasional group classes for special type or special scenarios, but most of your regular clients, they are like customized solutions because everybody is unique, basically.
15: Yes, exactly.
14: got it, which really makes sense when it comes to getting fit and getting trained, because as a group, it makes it hard. I can visualize one person needs is already very fit and wants to go to an extra level, and then there is another person who's struggling or is not that fit, and if they both are in the same class, one would feel, oh, I'm getting bored because there's not much to do, and the one who's starting will struggle, said, okay, this is too tough.
15: Yeah, and that's the beauty of the occupation, what I love about it, because everybody responds a little bit differently. One person might like the trainer to really push them.
14: Yeah.
15: And if I had that style going into a session with another client who is a little bit more timid and doesn't really like that and wants to know a more nurturing style, or someone is like, oh, this science stuff, don't explain anything to me, tell me what to do. Or someone else might say, hey, I really would like to know exactly what I'm doing and why. So being in this occupation, what I love about it is just the ability for me to have to maneuver how my energy levels and how I interact with people.
14: Awesome. This is great. So on that note, are there any practical tips or some habits for our listeners that, let's say, if they start tomorrow, they can see a difference? Do you have any suggestions?
15: Yes. For health, it's really compounding, right? Mm-hmm. And I kind of relate this to an analogy with money. People know money. You want to invest in your health like you do with your money. Maybe you start out little, but then you have compounding interest on putting a little bit away. Mm-hmm. And then when you have a little bit more, you can put a little bit more away. And if you have less, you don't put as much away. And it's the same thing with your health. It's something that when you invest in, it can only go positive, right? Okay. When you invest in your health, you put in a little bit, maybe it's just a walk around the perimeter of your house.
14: Okay.
15: It doesn't take a lot, but when you do it and you consistently do it, and then that's when you really have your rewards for and your return on investment, if you will.
14: So. Got it. So your message is, be consistent, start wherever you are and build on it. Whatever brick by brick, whatever you build on, as long as we are consistent and disciplined, because that's actually a good example you took, because when it comes to building wealth, it's all about being disciplined and consistent. You can't build wealth unless you win a lottery by just not being disciplined. If you spend more than what we can afford, we'll incur debt, right?
15: Yes, so, and that's exactly the same way that you hit the nail right on the head, and that's the same way your health does. If you try to put in more than what you can handle, you're going to get hurt. And it's the same, except it's physically hurt, and in the financial world, is you go incur debt, right?
14: Exactly.
15: So, very similar.
14: You can't take more calories and burn less, then it will compound in a negative way. So, simple but very powerful, so that we need to keep in mind, like, if we want to build our health, we need to be consistent. Good suggestion. So Randy, what do you think is key to your success? You are successful in being in shape, good health for yourself, helping others with get others achieving their goals by making them healthy, and also you are running your business successfully. What do you think one or two key factors that those attributes have helped you become successful?
15: Throughout my life, there's always been mentors, whether it be teachers, parents, friends, and even along the journey of going into this business. I don't have a business major. I don't come from a business background, right? So mm-hmm. I had to learn along the way. And fortunately for me, the people I've met and built connections with over the years, they would share with me some of their experiences, and through those experiences I get to learn, and I choose to listen and integrate what they're saying. That way I can use that information to build the business to where I am today. And I think that's the number one thing of why I became as successful as I am today and continue to do that.
14: That's awesome. Learn from the experts.
16: Foundations of Freedom, a look at America's founding principles and the leaders who shaped our nation.
17: Ronald Reagan understood that freedom sometimes requires more than quiet diplomacy. It requires moral clarity. On June 12, 1987, standing before the Brandenburg Gate in a divided Berlin, Reagan issued a direct challenge to Soviet leader Mikhail Gorbachev. "Mr. Gorbachev, tear down this wall." The Berlin Wall was more than concrete and barbed wire. It represented a system that restricted movement, divided families, and denied millions the freedoms Americans often take for granted. Reagan refused to treat that division as permanent. He understood that free nations must be willing to identify the difference between liberty and oppression, and have the courage to say so. 2 years later, the Berlin Wall fell. Freedom survives when people refuse to accept tyranny as inevitable. So when freedom is challenged today, will we have the courage to defend it with the same clarity?
18: 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And all that meaningless celebrity gossip fighting for your attention? Want something different? Something positive? 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
17: Survives when people refuse to accept tyranny as inevitable. So when freedom is challenged today,

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11: 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I am Pastor Rafael Perez, and I invite you to have a word of prayer.
12: Father in heaven, we thank you for this time to open your word again, and we ask for your Holy Spirit to anoint our eyes with heavenly eye salve, that the eyes of our understanding might be enlightened and that we would behold Jesus more clearly and his will for us at this time. Bless everyone in our audience as well. In Jesus' name we pray. Amen.
11: Amen.
13: Amen.
11: Amen. In the last program, we tried to use the Bible to expose a big deception about the teaching that the commandments of God were nailed on the cross, the law of God. And we know it is because when the same people that teach those things, you ask them, you mean that we can kill now? Can we rob? Can we commit adultery? They say, oh, no. So we know that the problem is, the controversy is with the only commandment that started with the word remember. Hmm. And by the way, I think it was Pastor Barry in previous program, he mentioned why God, of the Ten Commandments, begins with the word remember. It's the fourth commandment, the seventh day Sabbath. Can you think about it? Why? Another deception is, many people, they say, you are bringing something to us, presenting to us, and publishing, publicly. We can say by God's grace, like Jesus said, what we have been teaching and believing, we've done openly. Even in the New York Times, USA Today, you name it, over 250 secular newspapers in America, by God's grace, we have been putting this truth openly for the past 30 years. like

0: Can you hold it, brother, in there?
1: Yeah, that's the very day the Pope spoke to Congress.
0: He was taken to the United Nations, to New York, right there. And the paper put it on one side, the Pope speaking in the United Nations, and then the other side, we published this full page ad, Liberty of Conscience Threatened, what we see coming in America. And the reason we have been doing all this is hoping and praying that when all of you will see this happening, and we're going to share today how this has been taking place, while ministers and political leaders has been saying, well, you know, in America, nothing like this can happen because we are the land of the liberty, of freedom. No, that's going to come to an end.
2: Well, let's just be honest. We are already on the verge of our civil liberties coming to an end.
0: How can we know that?
2: We can know that by just the censorship that's going on right now.
0: Right.
2: As men, our freedom of speech and expression is now being curtailed.
0: Yes, we know that. Yes,
2: so
0: that's true.
2: Is there a connection between the visit in 2015 and the suppression of civil liberties that are now taking place since 2020?
0: I believe that. I believe that. So what I'm saying is we have been bringing this issue for many years openly through radio, television, newspaper, billboards around across America. As a matter of fact, lately, what is the 28 pages? I think it's right here.
2: Mm-hmm.
0: Right here. Mm-hmm. By God's grace, we have been sending this out through zip codes in North America, weekly basis, you know, trying to inform, bring the information, the biblical prophecy for this end time. And while we're doing this, we see people very quietly, but openly, talking about that we need to secure our political leaders to carry on our agenda. Well, this is religious, evangelical churches, Catholic churches, talking about those things. My friends, when we are so desperate, trying to seek the support of political leaders, that's going to be the image of the beast. We are in danger to see this happening.
1: Yeah.
0: It doesn't matter who it is.
2: Yes.
0: Because I know some people are tied up to political leaders or in parties, political parties, instead of being tied up to Jesus and his word. I'm sorry. You know, the voice of the eternal gospel is we need to give the warning of what is ahead. The question was asked in the book by Isaiah.
2: Mm-hmm.
0: Watchmen, what is of the night?
2: That's right.
0: And what would the watchman answer? Remember that?
1: The morning is coming.
2: And also the night.
0: And also the night. We can tell you, my friends, night is coming.
2: Night is coming.
0: Yes, it's coming. A dark period, very short period, when this country will be unity and church and state. That will be a night. But the morning, the second coming of Christ, then we'll be following.
1: Now, people might think, oh no, night. This is called the Great Revival. It's going to look great. The Great Babylonian Revival, it's not going to look bad. To those who are going along with it, it will look great.
0: Oh, you're talking about the unity of church and religion and political leaders.
1: Yeah.
0: It looked good.
1: It will look like America's great again.
0: Yeah, amen. Yeah, it will look peace, prosperity.
1: Yeah.
0: But the Bible says what? For those who obey God, what will happen?
1: That they won't be able to buy or sell.
0: Uh-huh.
1: And then later
0: they'll be persecuted.
1: Yeah, persecuted.
0: They will own nothing at the end. They'll be taking away everything. Because when you will not pay you won't be able to buy and sell. You won't be able to pay your taxes and property. So what the government is going to do with your property?
2: They're going to take it.
0: They'll take it away, right? You won't be able to go to the supermarket because if you don't hear to the system of the Antichrist, of the image of the beast, that's why the Bible calls it an image of the beast. Well, let me ask you this.
1: So I'm just saying, spiritually, it will be night.
0: Yeah.
1: Spiritually, it will be morning.
2: Physically, it's night for the world, at large because the probationary period for the world will have closed eventually. That's what's coming. We know that not too long after this is done, legislation's come, God's wrath is going to come. And when God's wrath is coming, that's the end of human probation.
0: Look, one of the things that people claim out there is that we are talking of something that cannot be true.
2: It's cannot not be true. Right.
0: But Do you want to bring this?
2: Yeah. Let's bring this up.
0: This was the founder of the so-called Christian Coalition.
2: Now,
0: very popular people in America.
2: Yeah. Listen to what the founder of Christian Coalition, one of the former presidents of the heads of Christian Coalition, had to say about
0: just a few years ago.
2: Right. All right. It said here, he wrote a book called The New World Order.
0: Right.
2: It says, one of the founders stated, the main thrust is that secular humanists are trying to take over the world and provide a new world order. Now, this is what we're seeing taking place right now.
0: And that is true.
2: That what he's saying right now, we're seeing this taking place right now since 2020 and beyond.
0: Yeah, it's true.
2: We're seeing secular humanism taking place.
0: Yeah, in the last few years.
2: Which is leading to lawlessness in the land.
0: We know that.
2: And acts of injustice.
0: Okay,
2: we see this. All right, what he's saying is right on point.
0: But look at the solution that this man is bringing.
2: Now, listen to the solution now. Right. It says here, are trying to take over the world and provide a new world order. As citizens of God's world order, Christians have several obligations. One is remember the Sabbath day. Mm-hmm. Remember what?
0: The Sabbath.
2: Remember the Sabbath day. Did you catch that, everybody? Remember the Sabbath day. This is what he says. It says, to keep it holy is a command for the personal benefit to each citizen. Our minds, spirits, and bodies demand a regular time of rest. Perhaps God's greatest gift to mankind's earthly existence is the ability to be free from one work, free from work, one day out of the week.
0: And that is true so far.
1: True. Brother Barry, that's a duty for who?
2: For man.
1: No, it said...
2: He said for mankind.
1: It said citizen.
2: Yeah, he said each citizen. I'm talking about a planet Earth.
1: I thought it was a duty for each church member.
2: Well...
0: Yeah, okay, for everybody. Yeah, okay.
2: Yeah,
0: but so far we can agree.
2: But let's go back. God gave the Sabbath originally to mankind.
0: Yeah. Right.
2: So it doesn't matter if you're a church member or a citizen.
0: Right.
2: If you were going to honor God and remember that he's your creator, then you would have had to honor him by keeping the Sabbath.
0: Okay. Right.
2: All right.
0: No, so far it's good, but look at how it goes.
2: And if the true Sabbath had been kept like it should, there would be no such thing as an atheist.
0: That's true, too.
2: He said, perhaps God's greatest gift to mankind is mankind's earthly existence is the ability to be free from work one day out the week. Mm-hmm. Only when people are permitted to rest from their labors, to meditate on God, and to consider his way, to dream of a better world, can there be progress in genuine human betterment?
0: Okay, that's good too. Okay.
2: Galley slaves and coolies forced to work 7 days a week became no better than beasts of burden. Mm-hmm. Higher civilizations rise when people can rest, think, and draw inspiration from God. Mm-hmm. Laws in America, meaning blue laws, that mandate a day of rest from incessant commerce have been nullified as a violation of church and state. What idiocy our society has indulged in by refusing to acknowledge the wisdom of God. The leader of the Christian, former leader of the Christian Coalition said his Sabbath admonition by quoting scripture and making a commitment. I never gave the issue of a day of rest much thought until I read God's word spoken through the prophet Isaiah on the subject.
0: We got the bait, what we would call the bait already. Let's see what is coming behind that. Can you keep reading, Pastor Brad?
2: Right, because basically what we...
0: Remember, this was one of the leaders of the Christian coalition here in America.
2: What we're trying to help you see is that some of you watch this program and you think that we're just being maybe some extremists or some Bible fundamentalists who are living in the Old Testament. But we're trying to show you from this program that the very event that the sure word of Bible prophecy has foretold concerning the issue of worship and concerning the issue of the image and the mark of the beast is developing right now before our eyes. But the groundwork and the evidence for this issue of Sunday observance has been working in stealth and is now coming to the forefront. And so what we're doing right now, we're just showing you the evidence that they had already known this and have been planning this for many years.
0: Even though it has been done so subtly, so quietly, but it's been done. All right, go ahead.
2: That's right. And so I want you to listen to this. It says here, it goes on and says, now, remember, this Christian coalition leader said that he did not think too much about the day of rest until he read the book of Isaiah. And then he says here, he read Isaiah 58:13 and says, if thou turn away thy foot from the Sabbath, from doing thy pleasure on my holy day, and call the Sabbath a delight, holy day of the Lord, honorable, not finding thy own pleasure, nor speaking thy own words, then thou shalt delight thyself in the Lord, and I will cause thee to ride upon the high place of the earth, and feed thee with the heritage of Jacob, Jacob your father. Isaiah 58:13-14. Since exaltation and promises rewards, it says rewards, came from one day of rest and worship, I determined to make my Sundays according to the biblical model.
0: Excuse me. I thought he was talking about the seven-day Sabbath. Because the Bible speaks about the seven-day Sabbath.
2: The Bible
0: does not speak about Sunday, the date of the sun.
2: But the Bible speaks about seven-day Sabbath.
0: Okay.
2: But this leader for the Christian Coalition observed and believed that Sunday was the seventh day.
0: Okay. Let's keep reading then.
2: It says, the Christian Coalition Religious Liberty Department was initially headed by Catholic attorney. In his book, A House United, with a foreword by the former Christian Coalition leader, applauded the work of the Protestants and Catholics in uniting together. Who?
0: Yeah, the Catholic Evangelical. We even published an article, you know, that we put it out. Let me see if the camera will pick it up. At that time, that was a few years ago, when a group of, main evangelical leaders, they reach out to the Pope, papacy, to the Pope, evangelical, unable to resist the papal power. They have been united. Later on, we can show you how they make an alliance in America. And they both, alliances, they both, the evangelicals and Catholic alliances, now they're saying, we need to seek for our political leaders to make sure that the political leaders that will be elected will follow our programs. And what is the program that they have?
2: Listen what he says.
0: Yeah.
2: It says here, he applauded the work of the Protestants and Catholics in uniting together. Both the former Christian coalition leader and Fortuner, it says here, were signers of the Evangelical Catholics Together document.
0: Right.
2: In this book, he states that Jesus kept Sunday. The Son did not become man simply to be religious on Sundays or to religious things. This is from this book, A House United, page 107.
0: Okay, now let me ask you, where can you find in the Bible that Jesus kept the Sunday as a day of rest? Can you find it?
1: No.
2: I don't. There's no scripture reference on
1: it. And it actually says that.
2: It says here, right, states that Jesus kept Sunday.
1: Ooh, wow.
0: Can we find?
2: No. You can only find in Luke 4:16 that Jesus kept the Sabbath. Go to Luke 4:16. Luke 4:16. That shows that somebody just exaggerated big time. Actually told a false false witness. Luke 4:16. Look what the Bible says. Patrick, can you read it for us?
1: It says, And he came to Nazareth, where he had been brought up. And as his custom was, he went into the synagogue on the Sabbath day and stood up for to read.
2: Now, did Jesus know the difference between Sabbath and Sunday? Did Jesus know the difference between Sunday, the first day of the week, and Sabbath, the seventh day of the week?
1: And do the commandments define the first day as what?
2: The first day of the week is defined as the first day.
1: As a working day.
2: As a working day, right. Yeah. A working day, not a holy day.
0: Right.
2: All right? And so the question is, did Jesus know the difference? What did Jesus say in Mark 2:27, 2:28? He said the Sabbath. Now, what Sabbath is Jesus talking about? He's talking about Sunday? No. He's talking about the seventh day Sabbath that was given from creation. The Sabbath was made for man and not man for the Sabbath. Therefore, the Son of Man is Lord also of the Sabbath. Now, that's what Jesus said.
0: Now, I would like to share.
1: He's the Lord also, you know, who is
2: creator of all things.
1: God the Father.
0: Mm-hmm. I'd like to share, please, another quotation.
2: All right.
0: How one of the leaders now of the Association of Churches in America, what he has said in relationship to this same topic about the Sunday and the, look at this.
2: Okay.
0: You can start reading from here for a second time.
2: Okay. It says, up till now, groups in favor of repealing blue laws have been very successful in getting their agenda before the public and gaining fair degree of acceptance. For the other side, however, there has been a strong voice or organized movement urging for a time out to reflect on problems afflicting our lives. Unless a broad constituency is formed to fight for this alternative, the L.L. Bean model, open 24 hours a day, 365 days a year, in Sweetport, Maine, will soon be here, resulting in an even more materialistic society and what? Frenetic Sundays. Mm-hmm. So basically what he's bringing out here is that he's saying that other groups are forming to call for either blue laws or for a day of rest.
0: Right.
2: And the interesting thing about it is this is this article was from the Biblical, Ethical, and Sociological Studies of a Common Day of Rest.
0: Right.
2: The author of this article that some of you may be familiar with was a guy named Bill Goggins. Mm-hmm. And
0: from,
2: he wrote from Boston University, writes, clearly, the need for family time is more dire than ever. Mm-hmm. Yet the battle over blue laws is a fierce one. In other words, they're trying to bring back the blue laws. Listen carefully. At its most basic level, the attempt to repeal the laws is a manifestation of the dominance of the economic order and perception that we have no choice but to follow the drumbeat of commercialism if we are to survive economically as a state or as a country. He then makes a call for action. Where then in all of this leading in Chicago lyrics, does anybody know what time it is? It's followed by, does anybody really care? And from what I have seen, there is an increasing concern that the fabric of life is unraveling around us. And that is true. He's right about that.
0: Yeah.
2: He says, what can we do about our deteriorating families and communities? Now, what's their answer? How can we protect our children? These questions are being raised with growing frequency and urgency as we confront the increasing violence, stress, addiction, and other signs of community and family breakdown. Up until now, groups in favor of repealing blue laws have been very successful in greeting their agenda and before the public and getting agenda before the public and gaining a fair degree of acceptance. For on the other side, however, there has been a strong voice or organized movement urging for a time out to reflect
0: you see,
2: on problems.
0: What we're saying is, right now we have seen groups trying to oppose to the establishment again of those blue laws in America. I guess they have in mind groups, you know, like us. Why are we opposed to come a legislation about if somebody come, what is wrong to send the family to churches on Sunday. What is wrong? What is wrong to get a national Sunday law? Not that long ago, a good Jewish man told me that too. Ask me that.
1: Anyone can do that now. You don't need a Sunday law. They can do it now if they wanted to.
0: The problem is the enforcement.
1: Yeah.
0: Yes. The problem is, yes, if you want to go on your church on Sunday, but that has to come from the heart.
1: Right.
0: Not from enforcement. And the dangerous thing is that we see that in the last few years, even from John Paul II, time, he was calling legislators to legislate. Do you understand what is that?
1: To
2: make it a national law.
0: Make national laws to enforce a day that first God did not establish. But even if they were to try to, what would it be the answer? If we were to see a movement in America, Pastor Barry, in America saying that they will try to enforce the 7-day Sabbath, what would it be your answer?
1: Yeah.
2: That would be my answer, would be no.
0: No.
2: Because that's contrary to God's will, because each man and woman is supposed to be a free moral agent.
0: Amen.
2: No one is to be compelled. God gave man freedom of choice. From the day Adam was created, he had freedom of choice.
0: Right.
2: And that freedom of choice is your own free will to determine if you want to worship God or not, or if you want to go to church or not. That's a choice that you can make. It's not one you need to be compelled to do.
0: Right. Amen. So with all this very clear before us, and we got a lot more material to share with you, my friends, we're just trying to make our case, as a good attorney will say when they go to court. Evidence are more than enough where there are some political and religious people in America trying to unite church and state, and behind that, it is to bring a national Sunday law. Even sometimes they don't even understand the dangers that they are being involved into. But that's what the devil is trying to bring. Revelation 13 will be established, and you, my friends, should be aware of this, should be ready to be worshiping God in the spirit and in truth, because it's coming from your heart. May God bless you.
2: Yes.
0: Oh.
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4: 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But what exactly do they mean? Who is God? What's He like? And how do you know what is true about Him? All too often, people haven't thought these questions through, which translates to an ill-defined hope in a nebulous God. But even if you know the Bible's every answer to every question, even that is not the same thing as saving faith. James 2:19 says, "You believe that there is one God? 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Even the demons believe that and shudder." Saving faith, according to God's word, is not trusting in yourself, but in the righteousness of Christ alone, confessing Him as your risen Lord and Savior. 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
10: There is no church function that ever takes the place of studying God's Word. Too many people don't want the Bible taught at church more and more all the time, and are trying to find churches to where they don't have to hear or be convicted at all. Now, we have people tell us they don't like the studies, but they come to the church functions because there's food and things. Okay, well, just keep in mind for yourself, there is no church function that takes place in the study of God's Word.

0: Welcome to Apply Within, a verse-by-verse study of the Word of God with Pastor Bob Davis of North Country Chapel. We invite you to join with us as we, by the power of God's Holy Spirit, apply His Word within our own hearts as we study line upon line, precept upon precept, verse-by-verse, through the Bible. As our study of the book of Hosea continues in chapter 6, God asks Israel to repent and turn back to Him so He can bless them. Here's Pastor Bob.
1: Verse 11 says, Ephraim is oppressed and broken in judgment because he willingly walked after the commandment. Ephraim just did what everybody around was doing. Oppressed and broken in judgment because he willingly walked after the commandment. He willingly. This is something that they chose to do. Why? Because, see, everybody around them was doing it. I think that that's one of the ways humans are built. I think that's something that is natural in you and I. Is we want to be an individual, but we don't want to stand out. And so we stick our hair straight up in the air so that we won't stand out. You know, at first, you don't serve the false god. You just start dressing like the people that do. Well, once we start looking like them and we fit in with them and we're around with them, if we're not careful, we start acting like them and talking like them. That's what Ephraim did. That's what the northern communities, the northern kingdom did. That's how they got themselves in trouble. It wasn't just here and here. It began to permeate the entire nation. You know, in other words, it started on the East Coast and it went to the West Coast and it'll get to Idaho. Give it time. So he says in verse 12, because everybody was following the crowd, willingly going after it. He says in verse 12, therefore, or because of that, will I be unto Ephraim as a moth and to the house of Judah as rottenness. Okay, there it is. Very clearly, he has told us how it's going to work. And you and I, even you and I know moths. I mean, what do moths do? They get into your closet and they eat your clothes, don't they? Not up here, it's too cold. But I mean, in other places where moths could survive, they freeze solid up here in the summer. But I mean, they get in your closet and they can wreck some really expensive clothing. You get some wool, they'll go right through that. And how quickly? You get a moth in your closet, you'll have a hole overnight. What did God just tell them? I'm going to be to you like a moth. What does that mean? Your destruction will come like overnight, that quickly. Now, rottenness, on the other hand, if you'd like to just go out and take a look at some of the barns that are around Idaho or northern Washington over here, northeastern Washington, well, you see the barns, and they're kind of cool. And, man, there was one over towards St. Mary's. It finally fell. But for years, it was leaning, and you think, you know, they were taking bets. When is that thing going to actually collapse? Because the wood is slowly rotting year after year after year, season after season, and finally the wood is like paper and collapses. That's exactly what God just said about Judah. When Ephraim saw his sickness, Judah saw his wound, then Ephraim went to Assyria, or to the Assyrian, and sent to King Jareb. Yet could he not heal you, nor cure you of your wound. Ephraim, when they saw that they were in trouble, the northern kingdom, when they saw that they were in trouble, what did they do? You remember this. You remember from watching the kings. They went instead of to the Lord and repented and cried out to God. What did they do? They went to the Assyrian king and said, our enemy, we're afraid Babylon or Egypt, or we're afraid that we're going to be overcome by our enemies. We want to sign a truce, a pact with you. Make us a deal. Make us a bargain. And the king goes, sure, love to. We won't bother you. You don't bother. You know, they signed a peace agreement. What happened? That king turned on them almost immediately. He lied. God says, instead of coming to me, you went to your enemies for help. It destroyed them. I'm going to tell you, Christian, instead of me going to God for help, maybe I go to other people. Maybe I go to other places. Maybe you start thinking about money. Maybe money will solve it. Instead of crying out to God, humbling ourselves and crying out to God, we go to sometimes the enemy for help. What's it going to get me? Trouble. Big trouble. I'll be very sorry if I turn from God and seek help from anywhere else. Verse 14 says, for I will be unto Ephraim as a lion and as a young lion to the house of Judah. I will tear and go away. I will take away and none shall rescue him. I will go and return to my place till they acknowledge their offense and seek my face in their affliction. They will seek me early. He says, I'm going to be like a lion to Israel. How does a lion attack? If you've watched any of the National Geographic films, how does a lion do it? They just come up real slow to their prey and hold it down and think about what they're doing. Is that, you ever see a lion do that? No. What do? They pounce on it. They rip it up. They make sure it's dead. And then they eat. They rip it apart right there. Everybody just joins in. And God says, that's how it's going to be to Israel. Meaning what? Same thing. It's going to happen fast, and they're going to be ripped apart. They're going to be destroyed. But how about a young lion? You watch those films, and the mama lion, she's tough and she's hunting. And then you got these two little goofballs. You know, there's usually two of them. It's like a Walt Disney thing. And there are these good, they don't walk well. They try to fight each other, and they fall over. That's a young lion. Okay, how about a young lion toward Judah? What does that mean? Take some time to grow up. Going to give you some time, Judah. The lion to Israel, you'll be jumped on and ripped apart. But a young lion to Judah, you've got some time. That young lion's a little clumsy, a little goofy. Time to grow. You got some time to repent. Till they acknowledge their offense, there needs to be a humility in our hearts and a repentance, he says. And they seek my face. And we read in the scriptures, call on the Lord while he may be found. Seek my face. In their affliction, they will seek me early. You see, all you got to do is rip them to shreds. All you got to do is allow the judgment to come. And God says, they'll call, cry out for mercy, turn back to the living God, fall down, humble ourselves, and cry out, help. Help me, Lord, for I am in trouble. Because there's no way they're going to come out of this without him. That's what he says. In verse 1 of chapter 16, come and let us return to the Lord. For he hath torn, and he will heal us. He hath smitten, and he will bind us up. Notice how good God is. There's going to come a time when the nation of Israel is going to say that. Won't happen before they're destroyed over here. But there will come a time when the people of God will actually cry out. And they're going to say that. They're going to say, come, let us return to the Lord. They still are not saying that. But they will. I think if things get hot enough here, even America would cry out, fall down, and say, let's return to the Lord. Now, what's that old saying? Your arms are too short to box with God. And I think that's what we're trying to do. See, they say it. There will come a time when the nation of Israel will speak these words. Verse 2, after 2 days will he revive us. And the third day, he will raise us up, and we shall live in his sight. What this is referring to, not to be confused with what some teachers teach. I've heard it taught that a day is 1,000 years. And so after 2,000 years from the time Hosea spoke this, Israel will be brought back into the land and they will be filled with peace and et cetera. It didn't happen, guys. It didn't happen. That's not 2 days being 2,000 years. I think what you're talking about is simply this. When God begins to move, it's going to happen that quickly. It'll be just seem like a couple of days when it's all completed. Of course, I think when you see here that he'll raise them up on the third day, we think about Jesus, who was raised up on the third day as well. But it's probably referring to a short period of time once God begins. You take a look at the book of Revelation. Once those dominoes begin to fall, they fall rapidly when we see that study. And I think that's the idea. Verse 3 says, then shall we know, if we follow on to know the Lord, his going forth is prepared as the morning, and he shall come unto us as the rain, as the latter and the former rain unto the earth. So the Lord, of course, being full of grace, being full of mercy, they say we should follow on to know him. That's what they will say. We should follow on to know the Lord. I think we as Christians should follow on to know the Lord. You'll come to a part in the New Testament where the Apostle Paul will say, I know whom I have believed. Not what, but who. Follow on to know the Lord. It's a relationship, a personal relationship with Jesus Christ. And of course, as that old preacher said, do you know him? Do you know him? What he talked about here to us was the former rains and the latter rains. The Lord will be like that. They said, God will come to us like the rain that falls on the earth. Former rains would be the late rains of the season. In Israel, they talk about September, October, where they get the heavy rains. And then the latter rains would be the early spring rains which of course comes before they do some of their harvesting. They work it a little different over there. The verse simply says, then we shall know, if we follow on to know the Lord. His going forth is prepared as the morning. He shall come to us as the rain, as the latter and the former rain to the earth. Guaranteed, God's coming. They know it. They'll say it then. Remember, this is then they'll say it. Verse 4 says to us, O Ephraim, what shall I do unto thee? O Judah, what shall I do unto thee? For your goodness is as a morning cloud, and as the early dew, it goes away. Just like I was telling you about my little brother. Didn't that frustrate you when you had to chase him down, straighten him out, and as soon as he got out of your reach, he was doing it again. And you're thinking, man, you're driving me. I'm going to get you. God says, what am I going to do with you? You're frustrating me. You're hurting me. This is making God angry. They rejected, basically, his kindness, his mercy. It walked away from it, not interested in it. All his blessings were to take care of them and to bring them closer to him, and they rejected those. Their love and their trust and their loyalty, he says, evaporated like the morning dew does. When I came in here today, it was kind of fresh. I know you guys didn't think so. I had long sleeves on. Driving down the road here, you know these are big open fields, and the clouds were on the ground. You just see white, solid, all across the ground. Of course, in 45 minutes, they were gone. It wasn't quite fog, but it was just like clouds laying on the ground, all across these wide open fields. Kind of pretty. Didn't last very long, not even an hour, and they were gone. That's Jesus said, that's what their love is like. That's what their commitment is like. That's what their trust is like. That's what their loyalty is like. It's like the fog. Warms up a little, it's gone. The dew on the ground warms up a little, it's gone. How's your loyalty? How's your trust? How's your love? We all need to ask that question. How is it for us? Is it like the dew? There 1 minute and gone, and the next few, is it gone that quickly? God says that's what it was like for the people that he called his own. Therefore, verse 5, have I hewed them by the prophets? That means I've cut them up. Or chop them down by the prophets. That's what hewed means. You hew down a tree. Therefore have I hewed them by the prophets. I have slain them by the words of my mouth. And thy judgments are as the light that goeth forth. God's words of judgment were spoken by the prophets. I know that you know that. You've read them. It brought troubles. It even brought death. Take a look at Elijah. Elijah spoke and fire came out of the sky and consumed a captain and 50 people. And then another captain and another 50. So 100 people, well, 102. I mean, they were gone. Crispy critters, they were just gone by the spoken word of the prophet. You know, and God has said that. Jesus said that to the Pharisees and the Sadducees. I sent you prophets. And I sent you those who were wise. And they were in rages. And they came at you. And nothing could mar your mood. Nothing changed your attitude. And then he said, you're blind fools. Now notice, everyone, it brought troubles to them, even death, when the prophets spoke. That tells me something. There was no lack of information. Does that make sense? There was no lack of information. The prophets were speaking out clearly. The nation heard what they needed to hear. I'm telling you, the same thing is true in Israel today, just as in our nation. There is no lack of information in the nation of Israel. They can get on the internet. They can look up any Christian site. They can see what the gospel is. They've got all sorts of things going on to where anyone who wants to find the truth can get it, and it won't cost them hardly a cent. Matter of fact, most of it's free. Same with the United States of America. There is no lack of information. You can find good Christian radio, really, in every area in the United States of America. You can even find good Christian television programming throughout this nation. Not a lot, but there is. There is no lack of information. The people knew what God was saying, and they knew what God had commanded them to do. They just didn't want to do it. Did you hear that? There was no lack of information. They knew what God was saying. They knew what God wanted them to do. He even said, I'll help you do it. But they refused. And so judgment is inevitable. Verse 6 says, I desired mercy and not sacrifice. You hear that? You hear the heart of God? I desired mercy, not sacrifice. And the knowledge of God more than burnt offerings. See, the people were still doing their religious duty. They were still worshiping what they thought was God. They would still bring the lambs on the Passover celebration, on the Sabbath. They would still bring their tithes or whatever in certain circumstances. The people were still doing their religious thing. God's just said so. I desired mercy, not sacrifice. You don't need to bring all those animals. I would love it if you just had a heart for me. Instead, they're going through their religious motions, their religious duty. And the knowledge of God is much more important. He says, I'd prefer that than burnt offerings. They would bring their sacrifices because they were supposed to. You know, there was no heart in any of that. It was ritual. You heard God say, you bring all the animals you want. I won't accept them. You can bring it. You won't even find me there. I think that's going on today around Israel. And when they celebrate some of their, quote, they have to do the Sabbath, they have to. When they're doing these celebrations, it's a religious ritual with no heart to it. Now you bring it over across the oceans to the United States of America and the churches. There are many, many big churches. There are churches all across this land. And people are doing their religious thing. They're doing what they're supposed to. Some tithe because they're supposed to. They're kind to one another because they're supposed to. There's no heart to it. And God doesn't appreciate that, and it makes him angry. It upsets him. And you can see that that kind of thing, religion leads to trouble. It's all religious. It's all ritual. Verse 7 says, but they, like men, have transgressed the covenant. Their have they dealt treacherously against me. Gilead is a city of them that work iniquity and is polluted with blood. They've broken our agreement, God says. There was a covenant. You go take a look at it. Take a look at the law, the Mosaic covenant. Take a look at the covenants between God and those people. You do these, I'll be your God. You'll be my people. You break them, you don't obey, I won't be your God. You won't be my people. Remember the covenant? Well, they broke the covenant. And God says, they've dealt treacherously with me. It makes him upset. Gilead is one bad place, by the way, he said. That's a bad place, filled with blood. They work iniquity in that city. It's filled with sin. Many of the super wicked were there. Gilead had the reputation. Of course, you'll read later on, is there no balm in Gilead? The answer is yes, there is. There's even some healing that could be there. The violent seem to settle in Gilead for some reason. I mean, misery loves company. And so I see that. I see that in our nation, certain cities have reputations, and you know that they do. We don't have to name the city for you. If we say Sin City, many of you know what city that would be. And we could go on and on. Cities carry reputations. Gilead had a reputation even with God. Gilead is a city of them that work iniquity and is polluted with blood. It's filled with murderers. It's filled with ugliness. It's filled with violence. It's in trouble. And as troops of robbers wait for a man, so the company of priests murder in the way by consent, for they commit lewdness. In other words, the priests were refusing to give out God's word. They were refusing, and they were really promoting lewdness and ugliness, is what he's saying. As troops of robbers, the company of priests murder in the way by consent. How did the priests murder people? You think they really grabbed them and choked them and broke their arms? No. You know how they murdered them? They refused to tell them what God said. That's how they were murdering the people. The people are destroyed for lack of knowledge. We've read that already in this book, right? What's lack of knowledge of what? The alphabet? Lack of knowledge of quantum physics? Lack of knowledge of science? No, lack of knowledge of God and his word. And the priests are literally murdering them. How? By not feeding them God's word. That's what he's saying. That's murdering the people. You are not giving them the word. What's the last thing people want? The word. Because when I read my Bible, it steps on my toes. How about yours? When I read my Bible, I go, oh, yeah, there's another thing. Oh, great. You don't do that? You don't read your Bible and go, well, he can't mean that. And you start going looking at the original Greek going, can't say that. He couldn't mean that because I'd have to do, oh, he can't mean that. People don't want to hear it. It offends them. Alcoholism is a sin. People don't want to hear that. Living together, unmarried, is a sin. People don't want to hear that. God's word's clear on all these issues. Now I'm starting to hear people say, well, he doesn't quite mean that about this. Here's what he means. No, it's very clear. And that's what the word of God says. And people don't want to hear it. And so they find places where they don't hear it. But you see, any man or any woman who stands behind a pulpit or sits in the seat of spiritual leadership teaching and does not give out the word of God is killing people. And according to scripture, will be judged accordingly. Remember, weren't we told in the New Testament, don't many of you try to be teachers because they will receive a greater condemnation? Why? Because when you teach, there's something God wants you to teach. And that's his word. That's a job. Verse 10 says, I've seen a horrible thing in the house of Israel. There is the whoredom of Ephraim. Israel is defiled. Also, O Judah, he has set a harvest for you when I return the captivity of my people. It's awful, he says. What's going on in the house of Israel? It's awful. It's a shame. It's embarrassing, God says. The spiritual adultery is ugly. It is detestable. And there's a warning for Judah. He says, I've seen this horrible thing in the house of Israel. The spiritual adultery of Ephraim, Israel, is defiled. It's detestable. It's ugly. It's filthy. Also, O Judah, he has set a harvest for you when I returned the captivity of my people. It's a warning to Judah. They will have 100 years to turn back around, to humble themselves. They won't do it, but at least he gives it to them. They've got a choice to make. So look, Judah, look. God will have mercy and return them to their land. God is full of grace, by the way. After the 70 years of captivity, you can read further on that God returns them to the south there, to the land, after their 70 years of captivity. Nothing gets by him. I know that we think sometimes it does. We're worried sometimes it does, but he's just too big. God is good. He's merciful. So you know he's going to keep his promise. Israel will not be destroyed. When I look at them today and I think, my goodness, they're small. They're going to be overrun. I mean, it's going to get ugly. Well, it is. But God will keep his promise. They will not be completely destroyed. There's a lot of suffering going on there, so remember to pray for them. And keep in mind that we're not above anything or beyond anything. The psalmist prays, let me not be ashamed, let not mine enemies triumph over me. I think that all of us Christians should be praying, crying out to God for this nation. And of course, go back to the earlier part of the chapter before we close. You and I have the responsibility of being the examples. It's an ugly responsibility. Paul says, follow me as I follow Christ. I mean, what a statement to make. What a responsibility. Act just like me, as long as I act like Jesus, he says. I'd be scared to say that, wouldn't you? Except we're called to say that very same thing. We're told, we're Christians, that's what we're called to be, the examples, just like God has told us.
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3: Ronald Reagan understood that freedom sometimes requires more than quiet diplomacy. It requires moral clarity. On June 12, 1987, standing before the Brandenburg Gate in a divided Berlin, Reagan issued a direct challenge to Soviet leader Mikhail Gorbachev. "Mr. Gorbachev, tear down this wall." The Berlin Wall was more than concrete and barbed wire. It represented a system that restricted movement, divided families, and denied millions the freedoms Americans often take for granted. Reagan refused to treat that division as permanent. He understood that free nations must be willing to identify the difference between liberty and oppression, and have the courage to say so. 2 years later, the Berlin Wall fell. Freedom survives when people refuse to accept tyranny as inevitable. So when freedom is challenged today, concrete and barbed wire, it represented a system that restricted movement, divided families, and denied millions.

0: here to help.
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12: 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Here you will hear teaching that will challenge you to a deeper walk with Jesus. Whatever place you are in your understanding of God's plan for your life, you will grow closer by listening. No shame, no guilt, and no condemnation. But you will be challenged to a closer walk with God. Now here's Pastor Israel with today's teaching.
13: I've been a Christian for quite some time, and I've learned a few things about how to walk in faith. You know, I'm not trying to spoon feed you. You're going to have your own walk and commitment to the Lord. But, you know, I've learned some things over the years. I might look 37, but that's not really the point. The point of the matter is, you know, if we're being led by the Spirit, all of us, He's been teaching us. Amen. I mean, the Spirit has been teaching you. Amen. To the problems that you have had. Amen. And how God sustained you through all of those things. And that's what Paul was saying. You know, I know what it's like, you know. And I'm going to impart those things to you. So there's a fundamental point that I want to emphasize on that verse. Because this verse tells us that serving God's way through the gospel must begin to impact the church first. That's why we meet every Sunday. And sometimes on Thursday. And sometimes on Friday. And sometimes, you know, whenever. Because this is it. This is where serving really begins. Serving involves imparting to each other spiritual pointers, spiritual helps for mutual strengthening and edification. Paul here was sharing his triumphs and how he handled challenges so he can serve with courage and confidence. And he needed the same from all the other believers. You know, he wasn't saying, you know, I'm the one here with the big call. I'm the one here with the capital A apostle here. I'm the big shot here. You therefore have to listen to me. He's not saying anything like that. He's saying, you know, you got a lot to teach me. I've heard about you. Now you got a lot to learn from me. But boy, you have a whole lot of things that you can edify me with. And he's saying, my triumphs are because of the Spirit's leading, and I'm going to share that with you. You know, in the parable of the coming reign of Christ in Matthew chapter 25, verses 35 to 46, this is a very important parable, okay? And I want you to bear with me, and I want you to read this as well as we look at the importance of serving happening inside the body of Christ first. Look at this. This is verses 35 to 46 of Matthew 25. He says, "For this is Jesus speaking this in the parable. For I was hungry, and you gave me something to eat. I was thirsty, you gave me something to drink. I was a stranger, and you invited me in. I needed clothes, and you clothed me. I was sick, and you looked after me. I was in prison and you came to visit me. Now look at verse 37. Then the right

0: righteous will answer. Now, it's the righteous who will answer, okay? Not the pagan, not the wicked. The righteous will answer, Lord, when did we see you hungry and feed you, or thirsty and gave you something to drink? When did we see you a stranger and invite you in, or needing clothes and clothe you? When did we see you sick or in prison and go to visit you? The king will reply, truly I tell you, whatever you did for one of the least of these brothers and sisters of mine, you did for me. Jesus was very clear about it. I'm sure there are different takes on this parable about the King of Glory. But I think this has to do with our faithfulness to Jesus as shown on how we took care of the church for the sake of the gospel. This is a primary focus of our service to God, to prioritize the church over the world. We see Jesus exemplifying this. You know, one time Jesus was in the house of a Pharisee and this woman came in and took a year's worth of salary with an oil that is so expensive, it's all she had. And the Bible said that she poured it on Jesus' feet and washed the feet of Jesus and you know, dried it with her hair and all of that. I hope I'm getting my scriptures right there. And the people around them are saying, come on, man. That money will be better served with the poor. And Jesus said to them, leave her alone. Jesus said, the poor you will always have. But the priority is to serve me. The priority is to serve the Lord and to serve his people. The lost is the focus of the message of the gospel. Yes, we go out there and testify. But how do we do it if we don't do our internal service? How do we do it if we ourselves don't worship Jesus? And how do we do it if we don't serve each other? So my testimony to an unbeliever is going to be canceled by you. And your testimony can be canceled by me. And that's not the point. The point is the body of Christ needs to spread this gospel corporately and individually. So we need to worship Jesus with a mindset that he has used the church to propagate this gospel. Did you know that the church is the main bearer of the message of the cross? You and I, the church in general, okay? The gospel is not a social gospel. Oh, I gotta say that again. But you will hear people say, you know, what kind of a Christian are you? You don't even feed the hungry. You don't even, you know, what about your social justice commitment? What about social this, social that? That's not the gospel. The gospel is to bend the knee at the foot of the throne of Jesus and say to Jesus, Lord, here I am. Send me. And he does send us first to our fellow believers. Service is designed to glorify God first and edify the church. And I've never said that it's not important to go out there and fight for justice, fight for the poor and the disadvantaged and all of that. But the gospel is about glorifying God, glorifying the name of Jesus who died for all, not just for the poor, not just for the rich, but for the rich and poor. He died for not just the men, but the women, everybody. Jesus died for all, rich and poor, male and female, all races and all walks of life. The church is the primary place where the gospel is not only proclaimed, but lived out in the lives of the saints. To serve Jesus is to serve his body, the church, so that the church can proclaim the good news to the lost. Well, Pastor, I just want to let you know that no Christian have ever witnessed to me. No Christian have ever had to have a conversation with me. I became a Christian just by myself, without anyone sharing with me the gospel. I just read the Bible myself, and I became a Christian. So, you know, there are people who say that. But let me ask you a question. Who served you and led you to the maturity of your walk of faith? If you can say that, oh, I did not need the body of Christ or anyone in the body of Christ to grow in my walk with the Lord, then you are better than each and every one of us, and you are better than Paul. Because even Paul, when he became a Christian, was instructed by God to go to a man named Ananias so that he can be instructed on how he can serve. In fact, the word is how he can suffer. Don't be saying that. Our first responsibility, of course, is to Jesus and to serve Jesus and to serve the body of Jesus. Lastly, serving God's way achieves the supreme work of the gospel through us. Now, this is very important now. I want to close with this final point, but we want to really have to capture this one because it becomes a foundational thing in our service. Look at verse 13. I do not want you to be unaware, brothers and sisters, that I planned many times to come to you but have been prevented from doing so until now, in order that I might have a harvest among you, just as I have a harvest among the Gentiles. I am obligated to both Greeks and non-Greeks, both to the wise and the foolish. That he's just a way of saying, I'm obligated to everybody. That is why I'm eager to preach the gospel also to you who are in Rome. And then, for I am not ashamed of the gospel, because it is the power of God that brings salvation to everyone who believes, first to the Jew and then to the Gentile. Paul was determined to serve God regardless of the obstacles in his way. His goal is to be fruitful in the service that he was given, that he was asked to do. He was not concerned about who he proclaims the gospel to. He wasn't concerned about the circumstances of what he must go through. He's concerned about the harvest of soul that his service will potentially have. That's why he already made an appeal to the Roman Christians, so that this will be a church function, not just his own, that the whole body is involved in it. And here in verse 16, Paul gives us the final word on why we serve and why our service to God must be empowered by the gospel of our Lord. He writes these words. He says, I'm not ashamed of the gospel, because it is the power of God that brings salvation to everyone who believes. Power of God here means complete power. That's what it means. Complete power. It's the same power given to the disciples and given to us today when we serve in the name of the gospel. It's the same power that were given by the Holy Spirit in Acts 1:8. It says, but you will receive power when the Holy Spirit comes on you, and you will be my what? Witnesses. That's about the gospel. In Jerusalem and in all Judea and Samaria and to the ends of the earth. What makes that power complete? Now, we're going to have a little Bible study on this thing. What makes that power complete? Now, there are two prominent uses of the word power in the New Testament. There are only two prominent uses of this word. The first one is the word that we all know, the word dunamis. It's used 120 times in the gospel. And the word dunamis means ability. It means ability. So power is ability. But there's another word, another Greek word used in the Bible 104 times, and that is the word exousia. So you have dunamis that, and exousia. Don't excuse it. No. Dunamis and exousia. The word exousia was used 104 times, and it means authority. So you have two words in the Bible that speaks of power, ability and authority. If you only have one, power is not complete. Okay? So when Paul says, I'm not ashamed of the gospel Because it is the power of God. It means it's complete. That's the only thing we need. We need dunamis and exousia. Again, ability is dunamis, exousia is authority. That's required for complete power. When we look at the power to serve God biblically, there are no secrets or any other specific gifts, special gifts necessary. We already have been given the gifts by the Holy Spirit. We just need to exercise the ability and the authority to carry it out. That completes the power we need to serve God by the power of God that we receive when we receive the gospel empowered to us by the Holy Spirit. You know, you can have the ability, but not the authority. And the power to serve is not complete. Okay? We've got to come to grips with that. A lot of people have a lot of ability, but they don't have any authority. Okay? And in the same token, there are people who have a lot of authority, but no ability. Serving God can be done in the flesh. You can have a better talent than everybody else. You can have better qualification, better experiences, but it's not enough to be used by God. So let's not boast about our abilities and our talents. And don't be envious of those who have a better ability or talents than you. If that's all they have, it's incomplete. If they don't have the authority, it's not complete. On the other hand, you can have authority but not the ability. It's like a policeman who carries a badge but had never had training in the academy. Right? I mean, I can wear a 49ers jersey. And I'm an authority on the 49ers, you know. I know everything about them. Most of you were walking away from the 49ers when Jim Druckenmiller was the quarterback. You don't know anything about them. But I didn't have any football training. I mean, all about it. I may be an expert on it, but I didn't have the training. So, stop looking at power from the point of view of the flesh and the world. Ability, the world as the world sees it, is based on talent. And authority, as the world sees it, it is based on expertise. But from the point of view of the Holy Spirit, the ability or the dunamis and the exousia, which is the authority, comes from the knowledge of the Word driven by the Spirit. Okay? It has a supernatural dimension. Your authority and your ability in Christ is backed up by the ability and the authority of the Holy Spirit. So never be ashamed to proclaim your faith. Never be ashamed to serve the Lord in any capacity, because there's a spiritual, supernatural dimension that happens in us. You know, Jesus called fishermen, just fishermen. He called tax collectors and sinners fishermen, regular people with hardly any education. Okay? Hardly any education. And they're stubborn too, tough-headed people. They just don't believe when you tell them. They needed more than just being told to serve or that. That's why Jesus sent the Holy Spirit. You know, it's this dunamis and this exousia. This is the power that caused Peter in front of the temple when a lame person came up to him. Remember, he was a fisherman. He was a nobody, no education. But this dunamis, this exousia, this power caused him to say to that man, "Silver and gold I don't have, but what I have I will give you. In the name of Jesus of Nazareth, rise up and walk." It's the same power that caused Paul to say, "Greater is he that is in me than he that is in the world." Can we say that? Greater is he that is in me than he that is in the world. It means nothing, nothing can prevent us from serving. Nothing. It's the same kind of power that causes the disciples of old to say, "I can do all things through Jesus who gives me strength. We have been empowered by the Spirit to show us that the same power God bestowed on the gospel that saved us is the same power that will make us serve Him and say like Paul, I am not ashamed of the gospel because it is the ability and the authority of God to save. As a Christian, you have the ability and you have the authority to pray. Amen? I'm telling you, as a follower of Jesus, you have the ability not only to pray, but to praise God. Oh, if you just know what it does when you're alone by yourself and you start praising God and how things change from within. How things change from within. How that mourning can turn into dancing. How that grieving will turn into joy. How that guilt will turn into hope. You have the power and the ability to proclaim the good news and to participate in what God is doing in the world. Don't pray for more ability. Oh, Pastor, I wanna serve, but I don't have any talent. I don't have much. The same thing that Jesus asked his disciples. Feed these 5,000 people. And what the disciples say, we're going to need to work 3 years to be able to afford the food. But Jesus, we have this little boy with a few loaves and a few fishes. Jesus says, give them to me. Give them to me. You know the rest of the story. Some of you have one fish and one loaf. Give it to God. Whatever you have, give it to God and God will take care of it. The Bible says it's not the number of talents you have in the parable of the talent. You can have 1, 5, or 10. The point is, whatever God has given you, you give it back to Him for to serve His name and to serve His purpose. Let us serve Jesus until He comes back again. Amen? Do you know you have the power to serve the Lord? Every single one in this. Every single one. No excuses. Just exousia. Don't miss it. Dunamis. Okay? You learned 2 Greek words today. And if the scripture doesn't convince you and I to serve the Lord with power, you know, go ahead. Go look at whoever you're going to get your source of power to. But we have the power to serve the Lord and to serve His people. Father, as we leave this place today, we're well aware, O God, of the challenges that we face every day. From the moment we wake up until we go to bed again, challenges face us. We have the flesh, the world, and the devil to contend with. We have the cares of life. But we thank you, O Lord, because we know the gospel. We know who Jesus is. We know what Jesus has done. And we stand on the power of the gospel. It has the ability and the authority to change us from within, to heal our broken hearts, to remove the thorns and the barriers that stops us from worshiping you and serving you. We have everything we need because your Holy Spirit has been given to us to empower us. I just pray that it will be a challenge to each and every one of us, not so much to focus on the quantity or the everything else that stops us from taking a step of faith to serve you. We're here, Lord, for a purpose, and that is to serve you, to serve one another, and to go out into all the world to preach the gospel, to make disciples of all nations. I trust, O Lord, that the rest of this message will resonate in the hearts of each and every one of us, in spite of the messenger. I trust that you will be the one to accomplish all of these things. If there's anybody here today that do not know Jesus, you do not have a personal relationship with Jesus, all you have is religion, all you have is what you've heard other people say, I want you to know you can have a vital, dynamic, ever-living relationship with Jesus by putting your faith and the control of your life to Him. And if you're that person, God not only loves you, God not only have prepared a place for you if you acknowledge Him, but He's also have plans to magnify His name through you. And I think that's the biggest act of mercy and grace that God can give each and every one of us. That in spite of our faults, in spite of all the things that we have done, we still can radiate the glory and the goodness of the Lord. So we thank you, Lord, today, and we bless you in Jesus' name. Amen. Amen.
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0: Hi, friends. Pastor Israel here. Have you considered turning over your life to Jesus? He loved you with an everlasting love. He promises to give you a new life, one that will last forever. Will you pray this prayer with me? Lord Jesus, come into my life. Forgive me of all of my sins and lead me in the way everlasting. If you prayed that prayer today in faith, I welcome you to God's family.
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19: She did everything right, graduating at the top of her class, had internships, and the degree everyone said was safe. Things like STEM, science, technology, engineering, math, finance, accounting, law. And she has now sent over more than 300 applications for an entry-level job that even 5 years ago, those companies would have called her. Here's what is nobody saying and nobody told her, that we're now at the bottom rung of the ladder. The job we used to go to get built is quietly being automated away. The market found a way to multiply the work without multiplying the people. And a whole generation is standing at the bottom of a ladder that's missing that first step. And I want you to sit with that for just a second. We have gotten very good at multiplying output. However, we have nearly forgotten how to multiply people. That's what I want to talk about today. Welcome to 10 Talents. I'm your host, Keith Koo. We're the show that multiplies impact and adds value. I want to say that again. The numbers I'm talking about, it's not a vibe. The entry-level rung is measurably collapsing. And it's the rung that the economy since the Industrial Revolution has been training on. The data is real and it's recent. Stanford's Digital Economy Lab found workers aged 22 to 25 in artificial intelligence exposed jobs saw a 16% relative decline in employment after generative AI, things like ChatGPT or Anthropic's Claude. And it has hit only the youngest workers especially, not the experienced ones in the same fields. As much as that's been said, it's really been devastating to our young people. Anthropic's own March 2026 report pointed in the same direction. And here's the part the headlines miss. Entry-level work was never just work. It was the economy's training system. Drafting, coding, the simple stuff, sitting in on the call you weren't really needed on. That's how a junior person absorbed judgment they could never get from a book. Automate those tasks and you get a short-term efficiency, and you also get a long-term hole with the next generation of capable people they were supposed to come from. When you automate the bottom of the ladder, corporate ladder, you don't just save money. You stop making the people who are supposed to climb up that ladder. At the exact moment the market stopped building people is the exact moment that generation is openly starving for someone to help them, to lead them. Flip the camera to the people on that bottom rung. Another study, 2020-26, done by Adobe, found 83% of Gen Z workers want mentorship. And only about half have one. Big Brothers and Big Sisters in the Harris poll put it even sharper. 74% say they lack the kind of mentorship that would build their career confidence. Read those two facts next to each other. The market is deciding people aren't worth the slow investment. And the people are raising their hands saying, please build this for me. That's not a labor market footnote. That's a discipline vacuum with the lights on. And notice what they say they want. Not more credentials, not more information. They can get information anywhere now. It's ubiquitous. They want someone with communication, empathy, and honesty. They want a real person. A generation that can get every answer in 2 seconds is telling us the one thing it can't find. Somebody to lead them. Somebody to guide them. Multiplying output and multiplying people are two different things. And God's own way of saving the world, I believe, is the second one. That he wants to multiply people. Here's the distinction the whole system is built on. You can multiply output, more units, more content, more done, or you can multiply people. Build someone who can now do what only you could do. They are not the same, and our age is brilliant at the first and quietly abandoning the second. Here's the thing that should stop a marketplace leader cold. God had every option to scale. He could have broadcast salvation from a safe distance. He could have put a voice from the sky or a rule written across the clouds. And he could do it at infinite reach. And we know that is going to happen during the second coming. But instead, John chapter 1, verse 14, the word became flesh and dwelt among us. Christ came near. He put on a body and moved into a neighborhood, God incarnate, and spent his ministry not addressing crowds, but walking with 12 ordinary men. Most of them very unimpressive, even one who betrayed him. That was never a strategy to go wide. It was love choosing to go deep. So when we automate people away for reach and efficiency, we're not just making a business trade. We're running the exact opposite of how God himself chose to work. God didn't scale our salvation. He came near. One body, 12 men, and a table to eat around. That tells you what he thinks people are worth. A couple of anecdotes. When I was in university taking one of my classes in organizational behavior, there was a discussion between the Japanese economy and the Chinese economy. Now, back at this time, China was not the China we know today. Japan was the second largest economy in the world and had an advanced manufacturing process already using robots for things like automobiles. Now, why is this even relevant? Why it's relevant is at the time, the Chinese were still building cars by hand and people. And one of the questions was, how can the Chinese be so backwards in their technology compared to the Japanese who are using auto robots? And having the two cultures I come from, being the child of immigrants, understanding East and West, I was saying it's not a question about whether the Chinese could have built a robot. And now China certainly is the leader in all forms of robots. It was that the Chinese needed labor to keep their people occupied. And so having a lot of people working in a car where Japan had less people and needed more automation and certain types of work were seen as beneath them, these are two different reasons why we have this type of labor. So think about what's happening today with artificial intelligence. Artificial intelligence, and I'm a big user of artificial intelligence, does, in my opinion, automate up to 80% of manual work. That doesn't mean that work isn't important. It means that people need to learn how to do that work and then be able to apply it using these automation tools. Makes you more efficient. But in terms of saying that it makes you smarter, it only makes you smarter if you're learning from those machines instead of just relying on those machines. So I also want to read some more passages for you. 2 Timothy chapter 2, verse 2. And what you have heard from me in the presence of many witnesses, entrust to faithful men, who will be able to teach others also. Count those generations in that one sentence. Paul teaches Timothy entrusted to faithful men. Those men teach others also. That's four links of a chain inside a single verse. And every link exists to build the next one. Notice the word entrust. not broadcast, not post, entrust. The slow personal hand it to a specific human word. You don't entrust to a crowd, you entrust to a name. And the measure is beautiful and humbling. The goal isn't people who can quote you, it's people who will be able to teach others also. People can now do it without you. Paul didn't measure his ministry by what he built, he measured it by who can now build it without him. So let's use the car robot example. Again, several decades ago, Japanese had already started building robots to build cars, Chinese were still building cars by hand, and one would assume that the robots are better. The key was, how do you transfer that knowledge into better and better processes, which could result in robots, but it takes people to know that. My wife and I were on a cruise once. We were with somebody who happens to be a actual miller, learned what a metal miller is for General Motors, and understand that through all the gyrations of the auto industry in the United States, the miller who did the fittings on a car were always still very important, because that knowledge couldn't easily be automated, and it was something that you would transfer over and over. So we think about what God has entrusted to us in our talents, the name of the show, 10 Talents, that no matter what we're automating, we're still the creative force. God made us uniquely imago Dei in his image, and that we are truly creative, where all the bots and all the AI are just replicating things that we have done before. I want to end the segment saying that I am standing here because of specific people who invested their time and energy into me, mentoring me. Having spent decades inside Fortune 100 technology companies and large banks, there's no way you can navigate that yourself without getting someone who will walk alongside you and train you. And I've had both Christ followers and non-Christ followers who have walked alongside me, mentored me, and shaped me into the professional that I am today. So I just want to make sure that through all this context, that we're always remembering the people that helped us and came before us. I can actually draw a straight line. So even though my career has not been linear, I can draw a straight line from where I'm sitting to a handful of people who decided along the way that I was worth building, and how they invested in me, and they absolutely know who they are and how grateful I am for them. And whether it was a deacon at the church I grew up in who was also in banking and finance, or whether it was a boss who was a former regulator and had decades of experience in her field, all along the way, somebody was helping shape me and guide me. So I want to leave you with that. This is exactly the conversations that 10 Talents is built for, whether I'm giving out thoughts of and reflecting on how God has shaped my life, or whether I'm interviewing guests. It is something that I'm truly passionate and committed about, that you are made in the image of God, imbued with unique talents and treasure, and that you don't want to bury them like the third servant in Matthew 25. You want to use them to the best of your ability, reflecting on what God designed you for his purpose. If you have any questions or comments, go to xtalents.com, and we'll be right back.

0: Welcome back to 10 Talents, where the show that multiplies impact and adds value. We don't fail to build people by accident. Building people is slow, costly, and quietly threatening, and we'd rather not say that out loud. Let's be honest about why the market is so eager to automate that rung. In the first part of the show, I was talking about how it's very hard right now for a lot of college graduates, young people, people recently or about to graduate in finding work. And a lot of that we assume is due to automation. And as much as we hear experienced workers also having a hard time finding work, it actually, the numbers show not as bad as for people coming right out of trade school or college and they need a mentor. I want to talk about trades for just a second because also it might actually be easier in Silicon Valley to get a job in the trades, but you still got to get your foot in the door. You still need to apprentice somewhere. I've covered it on a previous show for a Christ follower that has electrical business and how they purposely are targeting young people for these apprenticeships that they couldn't get anywhere else so that they can get their leg up. So back to why is it that we are so eager to automate everything, even inside our own homes at times. Building a person up is slow. Let's be honest about that too. A junior is slower than the tool. Teaching takes three times as long as doing it yourself. And efficiency hates it. I absolutely love efficiency. But it's also going to be costly in a way we don't want to admit as a society. The person you build could leave. That same example, my friend with the electrical company, he's losing a lot of supervisors to the big tech companies because they need electricians. But he still feels very satisfied that he's training up people and building them up. These people might outgrow you. They might say, I'm bored with what I have, so they're going to leave after you train them. They might go to one of your competitors. Or worse, for the ego, they might become better than you. When I was in my original out-of-school banking program with Wells Fargo, they told us the exact cost that they associated that it would take to train us over the next 2 years. And that would be on top of our salary and benefits. This is how much our training cost them. Paul knew that cost by name. He writes very late in his life, Demas, in love with this present world, has deserted me. Paul poured into people who walked away from him, but he kept pouring anyway. And here's the quiet part, the one nobody says in a meeting. Sometimes we hoard what we know because it's like job security. If I'm the only one who can do this, they can't replace me. That instinct is the exact opposite of the gospel, and it's a talent buried. We don't skip building people because we don't care. We skip it because it's slow, it's expensive, and deep down we're afraid of making ourselves replaceable. But if you really think about it, the answer is supposed to cost you yourself. A little bit. This inefficiency isn't a bug in building people. It is the whole mechanism. You can't automate it because it does cost you. Watch how Paul describes what real investment in people actually is. It's not a transfer of information. It's a transfer of self. 1 Thessalonians chapter 2, verse 8. So being affectionately desirous of you, we were ready to share with you not only the gospel of God, but also our own selves, because you had become very dear to us. Not only the gospel, but also our own selves. That's the line, the content, and the person delivering it. A machine can hand your kid or your intern almost infinite information, but it cannot hand them a self. It can't hand them a real identity. It can't model repentance or show them what it looks like to keep your word when it costs you. It can't sit with them through the failure that actually teaches. And this is exactly how God came to us. And we know that Christ emptied himself, taking the form of a servant. He didn't send down information about salvation and keep his distance. He handed us his very self all the way and up to the cross. Formation always costs the one doing the forming, and Christ paid that cost first. He paid it for you and me before you ever built anyone. So the inefficiency everyone's automating away, that is the thing people are formed in the slow, relational, costly work. Precisely the work the market is deleting. You cannot download formation. It has to be handed over, self to self, the way it was handed to you. Information scales, formation costs you yourself. It costs God himself. That's why no machine will ever do it, and why it's the most Christ-like thing you have to give. Let's think of some ancient examples. A lot of people ponder the ancient pyramids in Giza, also called the Great Pyramids. My wife and I have been fortunate enough to be there, and it is truly a wonder of the world. And you often wonder, how was it made? And of course, we know there's all kinds of theories on how it was built, but ultimately, humans were a part of that. I'm just saying that very carefully, depending on your own theories. But humans were at the center of building the pyramids, and we don't know how they did it, but yet they did. This is an example of a technique that was required at the time that they were built. Someone or something or themselves developed the industry, the mechanisms, the engineering, and it was so precise that it's still standing today. That's real craftsmanship. That is real engineering and technology, and that is something that we can't replicate exactly today. We just don't know how they did it. This goes back to why we need to pass down information. AI and automation can absolutely remember techniques, but it still hasn't been proven yet that it can determine its own completely new technique. It can make things more efficient, it can make things better, but it has not yet proven something completely novel. And I challenge people, because the only examples I know of is a chess match where the AI playing against itself was able to come up with a new move after playing something like 10 million or more chess games. But that isn't meaning that they created a new chess, right? So I just want to say that again, that humans are how information gets transferred today from human to human. So information scales, and formation costs you yourself. It costs God himself, and that's why no machine will ever do it the way that God did it, and why it's the most Christ-like thing you have to give. Yes, the people you train up might leave you or outgrow you, but think about it anyway. You're investing in them in the next generation, because the goal was always to make yourself eventually unnecessary. I can think of every type of innovation to have ever occurred, and eventually a human would have thought of it themselves. There's been all kinds of ways of doing things better than the first person, innovative techniques. I work in technology every day. I see it every day, that things that people try to protect for intellectual property can be reinvented by another method. So really what you want to be is first to market, first, if you want to commercialize it, first to market, first to scale, first to commercialize your product. But there's a saying that as long as you're competitive and you're always innovating, you don't really need to worry about people leaving. Some will leave, some will outgrow you. That's not the risk of multiplication. That's a result of the success of it. Go back to this verse. Faithful men who will be able to teach others also. The finish line was never a person who depends on you. It was a person who can now do it without you and build a person you'll never meet. If the person you build still needs you, you haven't finished. You're tied to them, or they're tied to you. You've made yourself the bottleneck, and you called it that you're needed. The world says make yourself indispensable. Scripture says make yourself multipliable. Live and lead so that what you know and who you are doesn't die with your job title. It lives on in the people you handed yourself to. Stop trying to be indispensable. Start trying to be multipliable. One of those dies with your title. The other one outlives you. That's creating a legacy. The people in your orbit are the talent you've been handed. Building them up is the multiplication. Burying them is the fear. And I worked for a very well-known tech company that there was a lot of successors along the way. Some arguments about whether the CEO stayed or didn't stay too long. But there were a lot of next generation leaders who then went on to become CEOs of other companies and were very successful. Notice why the parable of talents had the one servant who had the one talent who buried his treasure. What did he say? I was afraid. That's the market automating the rung out of fear and inefficiency. That's your hoarding what you know out of fear of being replaced. Fear buries people. Faith builds them up. And here's the part that should move you. In Matthew 25, the parable of talents, the master's reward wasn't more money. It was enter into the joy of your master. The joy is on the far side of the pouring out. Nobody at the end of their life says, I'm glad I stayed irreplaceable. They point at people. I enjoyed many of the people that I had the ability to mentor and train corporately and also in the marketplace. I have seen them do extremely well in their careers, and I'm extremely happy for them. Here's what I want you to leave with today. The whole economy is learning to multiply the work without people. That's automation and AI. And there's a generation that's standing at the bottom of a broken ladder asking somebody, anybody to build them up. You can still be that person. You can be that somebody. But here's why. Because the why is everything. You don't build people to leave a legacy or to be remembered or even because it works. You build people because you were built. Behind every one of us is a God who didn't scale our rescue from a distance. He came to us very near, not far. He emptied himself. He handed us his own life when we had done nothing to deserve it. Everything you have to give was first given to you. So you're not really manufacturing anything. You're just passing down the hill. And what was poured into you, pick one person this week. Hand them not just what you know, but something of who you are, the way it was handed to you, the way it was handed to all of us freely. You receive, and so you should freely give. Name one person you could actually build this year. Name one thing that was poured into you by God or by someone who reflected him that's supposed to flow through you into them. And then take the first slow step towards handing that skill talent over. This is 10 Talents. I'm your host, Keith Koo. 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And I encourage you to have more spiritual conversations. See you on the next one.
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3: Ronald Reagan understood that freedom sometimes requires more than quiet diplomacy. It requires moral clarity. On June 12, 1987, standing before the Brandenburg Gate in a divided Berlin, Reagan issued a direct challenge to Soviet leader Mikhail Gorbachev. "Mr. Gorbachev, tear down this wall." The Berlin Wall was more than concrete and barbed wire. It represented a system that restricted movement, divided families, and denied millions the freedoms Americans often take for granted. Reagan refused to treat that division as permanent. He understood that free nations must be willing to identify the difference between liberty and oppression, and have the courage to say so. 2 years later, the Berlin Wall fell. Freedom survives when people refuse to accept tyranny as inevitable. So when freedom is challenged today, will we have the courage to defend it with the same clarity?
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7: 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"People who invite trouble," he said, "always complain when it accepts the invitation." 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Part of the book of Proverbs records a father's advice to his son, much of which parallels the words of Mr. Olinghouse. "If you want to stay out of trouble," the father wrote, "you need to stay away from people who invite trouble," he said, "always complain when it accepts the invitation."

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10: 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In this broadcast, we hear the first part of his message on Genesis 18, verses 23 through 33, the prayer of Abraham for the wicked city of Sodom. Today, many Christians cry out against the rise of sin and wickedness in nations like the United States. This message will teach you to send your cries up to the Lord for His mercy and grace upon the nation. As you listen, may the Spirit give you ears to hear and a heart to believe the words of eternal life.
11: Our scripture reading this evening is from Genesis chapter 18. Verses 22 through 33. Genesis 18, 22 to the end of the chapter. And the men turned their faces from thence and went toward Sodom. But Abraham stood yet before the Lord. And Abraham drew near and said, Wilt thou also destroy the righteous with the wicked? Peradventure there be 50 righteous within the city. Wilt thou also destroy and not spare the place for the 50 righteous that are therein? That be far from thee to do after this manner, to slay the righteous with the wicked. And that the righteous should be as the wicked, that be far from thee. Shall not the judge of all the earth do right? And the Lord said, If I find in Sodom 50 righteous within the city, then I will spare all the place for their sakes. And Abraham answered and said, Behold now, I have taken upon me to speak unto the Lord, which am but dust and ashes. Peradventure, there shall lack 5 of the 50 righteous. Wilt thou destroy all the city for lack of 5? And he said, If I find there 40 and 5, I will not destroy it. And he spake unto him yet again and said, Peradventure there shall be found 40 there. And he said, I will not do it for 40's sake. And he said unto him, Oh, let not the Lord be angry, and I will speak. Peradventure there shall 30 be found there. And he said, I will not do it if I find 30 there. And he said, Behold now, I have taken upon me to speak unto the Lord. Peradventure there shall be 20 found there. And he said, I will not destroy it for 20's sake. And he said, Oh, let not the Lord be angry, and I shall speak yet but this once. Peradventure 10 shall be found there.

0: And he said, I will not destroy it for Ten's sake. And the Lord went his way as soon as he had left communing with Abraham, and Abraham returned unto his place. Thus far, the reading of God's precious word. Dear congregation, I was once in South Africa by a dear brother in the ministry, and I noticed a little bench in front of his desk with a notepad on it. And I said, What's this bench here for? In my ignorance. And he said, well, that's where I pray from 4 to 6 a.m. every morning. And he said, there's my notepad. And I said, well, you have keep a list then of the people. Oh, yes, he said. He said, let me show you. And he picked up the pad of paper and he turned open to a page. And there was my name, the name of my wife, the name of each of my children. And above the page was daily, daily. He said, I pray for you daily, brother, and for your wife, and for each of your children. Oh, what a blessing. What a privilege to pray for one another. And I believe that intercessory prayer is a mark of spiritual maturity. And we can be other person-centered and have a big heart for one another and for the cause of Christ. Oh, may I ask you tonight, do you have a big heart for everyone in your own family? Do you remember your own family, every member, individually, on a daily basis? Do you pray for your friends? Do you pray for your persecuted brothers and sisters around the globe? Well, perhaps you ask, how shall I do that? And the answer lies in our text tonight. We must pray as Abraham prayed. And I want to look at that with you from verses 22 through 33 of Genesis 18. And I'll read again only the opening words of verse 23. And Abraham drew near. And Abraham drew near. Our theme tonight, with God's help, is Abrahamic intercession. We want to look at its characteristics, its cornerstones, and its consequences. Abrahamic intercession. Its characteristics, cornerstones, and consequences. Do you believe in prayer? Well, you probably say, of course I do. Let me say it again. Do you believe in prayer? What I mean by that is this, you see, probably everyone here in this building tonight believes that exercising helps your physical body. It gives you new energy, gives you strength. You believe in exercise. And yet, most people rarely exercise. They believe in it, but they don't believe in it. They believe it with their mind, but they don't put it into action. They don't really believe in it. And that's the way it is with prayer too often. Too often in our lives. Isn't that true? We say we believe in it. We believe in it with our mind. We can tell stories about answered prayers, and yet we don't go to prayer with the earnestness, with the passion, with the faith that indicates we really believe in prayer. Abraham's prayer in Genesis 18 is actually the first full-scale prayer in the Bible. It's not the first prayer, but it's the first lengthy prayer. May I say it this way? It seems to be the first complete prayer recorded in the Bible. Here we see Abraham, the believer, drawing near to God, in the presence of God, praying earnestly for Sodom, interceding for many people whom he did not know, having a big heart for others. Now, of course, part of his motivation, no doubt, was to pray for Lot and for his family, whom he did know. But the prayer goes beyond Lot. It goes beyond the family. It embraces Sodom and Gomorrah. And there is so much to learn here for us tonight from Abraham's way of interceding, from Abrahamic intercession. So let's look first then at the characteristics of this prayer. What can we learn from them? Well, first of all, Abraham's praying was persistent. Persistent. We're told in verse 22 that he stood yet before the Lord. We're told in verse 23 that he drew near to the Lord. The whole language is that he's not just coming and going, but he's positioning himself beside the Lord. There's a certain spaciousness. There's a certain extent of a passage of time that is indicated by this repetitious prayer, this encouraging, prolonging, persistent prayer that Abraham offers to God. Abraham's not in a hurry to get through, is he? He wasn't taking any shortcuts. He was persevering. 50, Lord. 45, 40, 30, 20, 10. He's persistent. He keeps on going, you see. He can't leave Sodom alone. He can't leave the Lord alone. And Abraham here, of course, reminds us of the Lord Jesus Christ, who sometimes spent whole nights in prayer, the Bible tells us. He who had all power under his control prayed. Sometimes for whole nights. Now we know, of course, that quantity isn't everything. We know that God is not impressed by many words or by the length of our prayers. And we know that some of our shortest prayers in life are our most significant and our truest, and those answered most immediately. We know sometimes even one or two prayer words can get the ear of Jehovah. Perhaps you have times in your life where just the word Lord became a prayer to you. Lord. And you were left speechless by your dire need. And you just appealed to his name and it was a prayer. Samuel Rutherford once said, prayer work is the work of beggars. And better have your beggary be without words and without heart. Sometimes it's even groans and sighs. That the Spirit works within us, that turns, as it were, almost into a wordless prayer. For the Spirit groans within us, groanings that cannot be uttered. This is prayer. This is real prayer. This is immense prayer. But if all our prayers are that way, if we never know what it means to spend time with God in prayer, to wrestle with God in prayer, to draw near and to abide with God in prayer, something is wrong. True intercession involves true communion. And true communion takes time, friends. It takes time to enter into communion with God. How well I remember speaking with one of my ministerial friends in another country, and he confided in me as we were speaking from heart to heart about the subject of prayer. He said, so often, I stop praying after 10 or 20 minutes before I really begin. He said, so often I find before my heart really is warmed and I really feel I'm drawn into the presence of God, it takes me 15, 20 minutes. Prayer is hard work, he said. But oh, to get into that presence of God, it's worth the time, it's worth the sweat, it's worth the work. Men ought always to pray, said Jesus, and not to faint. This is Abraham. He prays on, And he prays on again. And this is the secret, you see, of the benediction of God so often in church history. Times of revival were times preceded by great outpourings of prayer where men and women and sometimes children drew near to God and wrestled in prayer. And God opened the floodgates to pour out prayer and supplication and to answer it and to bring revival among a land and among a people and in a church. Oh, how sad it is. How sad it is. And so many of us don't even have 1 hour a month to give, to come together in corporate prayer. I hope and pray that you know what it means to persist in prayer with God Almighty. That you say, I will not let thee go, except thou bless me, and except thou bless those for whom I am interceding. Abraham persisted. Secondly, our prayers should be compassionate. Compassionate. Isn't it interesting that Abraham before interceded for Lot? He went after those who were capturing and kidnapping Lot. He saved Lot from the invading kings of the east. He selflessly risked everything for his kinsmen. And the deliverance of the Dead Sea kings had been a side effect of saving Lot. But now we see a new side to Abraham. We see him praying compassionately for those he doesn't even know. Abraham, the friend of God, becomes the friend of men. True friend, a morally, spiritually compassionate friend. What about you? How much do you pray for compassionately for those you don't know? Abraham knew what the people of Sodom and Gomorrah were like. They were involved in sexual debauchery. Many of them were homosexuals. Many of them engaged in social violence. And Abraham is praying for their conversion, for their preservation. I wonder if you ever pray for those in downtown Grand Rapids who are sexually and morally depraved. I wonder if you ever reach out to the downtrodden. If you ever pray for the drunks and the drug addicts and the prostitutes of this city. Do you realize that we are never more like Christ or more pleasing to the Father than we pray when we pray compassionately for others, especially for publicans and sinners, the kind of people with whom Jesus conversed and ate and drank with so compassionately that the Pharisees held it against him? What kind of compassionate hearts do we have in prayer for the poor and for the needy? And then thirdly, we learn from Abraham's intercession that we are to be, in our prayers, humble. Behold now, verse 27, I have taken upon me to speak unto the Lord, which am but dust and ashes. Now Abraham is not groveling here. He's not cringing, he's not debasing himself. He's simply aware of this vast gulf between Almighty God and mere Abraham, between a holy God and a sinful man. And you see, when we pray for others, this kind of God-given humility is what is missing from so much praying today. So many people come with shopping list mentality to God in prayer. And we address God perhaps with a few pious preliminaries, and then immediately we go to our want list. But you see, a very real part of true worship, a real part of true prayer, is to adore God, to spend some time reverencing God, humbling ourselves in His presence, telling him we're but dust and ashes compared to him, confessing our sin, humbling ourselves before we get to our specific petitions. This is the way to pray. Acknowledging our weakness, acknowledging our unworthiness, coming with reverent humility, coming with a sense of our unworthiness, coming in the name of Jesus Christ to the living God, yet aware that we are unworthy of the smallest answer from Him. But fourthly, and finally, we learn from Abraham's prayer here that we are to come not only humbly, but also boldly. And that there is no dichotomy in God's book between humble praying and bold praying. The first part of verses 27 and 31 can also be translated this way: now that I have been so bold as to speak to the Lord. You see, true prayer is bold, boldly believing prayer. Not audaciously bold, not irreverently bold, not proudly bold, but humbly bold. And humble boldness means freedom, free boldness. It means freedom to tell the Lord everything. You're bold with someone, aren't you? When you expose your inner being to them, when you hold no secrets, when you tell them the most treasured internal realities of your life, you're bold with them. And you see, that's what Abraham is like with God. He's free in the presence of God. He's the friend of God. He's bold with God. You could almost say here that he argues with holy argument with God. He continues on and on and on. 45, 40, 30. Maybe you boys and girls, maybe you were thinking tonight, even as I was reading this chapter, that you were almost angry with Abraham. How does he dare to keep going so low and then lower and then yet lower? But you see, Abraham knows his God. He knows that God is merciful and compassionate. And he has a love for Sodom, for the people of Sodom, for the souls of Sodomites. And so he comes and he prays and he keeps praying. He knows that God can make a difference. And he knows that prayer can make a difference. Sometimes we're a bit hyper-Calvinistic if we think that prayer doesn't make a difference with God. Some people say, well, it doesn't make any difference. God has everything in His decree anyway. Prayer can do nothing. Prayer is simply to change us. Well, prayer is to change us, of course. But what we forget then when we look at prayer so fatalistically is that the Bible tells us that one of God's most important means of carrying out His decree is through the prayers of His people. The church's prayers are indispensable to the doing of His will. And so as Abraham begins to pray, you see, he can't imagine that there would be any less than 50 people in Sodom that would be righteous. So he asks for 50, that God would spare the city for their sake. When God says He will, Abraham begins to have a sense that, well, maybe there aren't 50. And so he begins to have his faith enlarged, and he goes down to 45, and his faith is enlarged the more, and he gets bolder and bolder until he's down to 10. Have you ever prayed that way with God? Maybe you began your prayer and you said, Lord, I pray for the conversion of this particular child. And then as you waxed warmer in prayer, you began to name all your children. And then you named your grandchildren. And you got bold and you said, oh, Lord, let me be a household undivided, reserved for the mansions above. Let not one of my children or my grandchildren. Maybe you got to the generation yet to be born, as the psalmist did in 78. And you got bolder and bolder with God. God delights in such bold and free praying. There was once a man who came to a king, or rather the servant of a king. The king was very wealthy, and he said, I think it was $2 or $3 million from the king. And the servant was very angry, and he went to the king, and he said, Do you know what this man came and asked for from you? What an insult to you to ask so much. And the king, who was very wealthy, said, give him the whole amount. It is an honor. It is an honor to me that he asked so much from me, because I delight in him and I delight to give my goods away to him. And you see, that's the way God is. Newton put it in another poem, didn't he? Large petitions do thou bring. Expect great things from the King of Kings. Come boldly, come freely, come humbly, come compassionately, come persistently. But how can a sinner do that? To a holy God? Well, because Abraham here is just foreshadowing the Lord Jesus Christ. And we find all our merit to come to God in prayer in Christ, don't we? We come only in the name of Christ. And how did Christ pray? Didn't Christ pray persistently? In the Garden of Gethsemane, Father, if it could be thy will, let this cup pass from me. Not once, not twice, three times. He persisted. He persisted in the most pressing of circumstances. And Christ's prayers were compassionate, weren't they? He's the great high priest who was tempted in all points like as we are, yet without sin, so that he can enter into our infirmities and pray for us in our behalf. And how compassionate is he not now at the right hand of the Father, ever living to make intercession for us? Never one moment in the last 2,000 years has he not been praying, interceding. He's master intercessor. Compassionate, persistent. And how humble was his prayer. If it be possible, let this cup pass from me. But if not, thy will be done. So humble, so submissive, so faithful to the will of his Father. And how bold he was. Father, I will that all them whom thou hast given me be with me where I shall be. This is the way to pray. And we don't get the strength for it from Abraham. We get an example from Abraham. But we get the strength from it, from the greater Abraham, the master intercessor, the Lord Jesus Christ.
1: 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William Ames said, "Theology is the doctrine of living to God." 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
4: Ronald Reagan understood that freedom sometimes requires more than quiet diplomacy. It requires moral clarity. On June 12, 1987, standing before the Brandenburg Gate in a divided Berlin, Reagan issued a direct challenge to Soviet leader Mikhail Gorbachev. "Mr. Gorbachev, tear down this wall." The Berlin Wall was more than concrete and barbed wire. It represented a system that restricted movement, divided families, and denied millions the freedoms Americans often take for granted. Reagan refused to treat that division as permanent. He understood that free nations must be willing to identify the difference between liberty and oppression, and have the courage to say so. 2 years later, the Berlin Wall fell. Freedom survives when people refuse to accept tyranny as inevitable. So when freedom is challenged today, will we have the courage to defend it with the same clarity?
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11: Praise the Lord Jesus Christ. 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Ray McMahon here. I'm glad to be with you. We're recording this on a Sunday morning, the last Sunday in September 2026, 9:27. I thank God that you're listening in many places across the country, many on Saturday, October 3rd, and this recording is being aired also on Sunday. Many, many stations, AM, FM, secular, Christian programming, Sunday, October 4th as well. And for those of you that are interested, and it's amazing to me to see how far and wide God can send His Word with, frankly, He can do a lot with a little. So I'm very grateful to Jesus for giving me this opportunity this morning or this afternoon or whenever you're listening to it, evening, to share with you the Word of God, because God's Word doesn't change. God has not changed His mind on some very significant issues that are impacting all of society and very heavily now in the Christian churches for many decades now, and that is adultery. People are being found out for their sexual sins. It may be better for them to be found out now so they can deal with it in this life. David was found out, and he made it right. So I wouldn't worry so much about whether you keep your position or the esteem of men. You need to get right with God, both men and women. But what's happened in the church, and it's predicted, prophesied by Jesus, that when He comes back, it's going to be just like the days of Noah and just like the days of Lot. And the thing that he pointed out about the days of Noah is that marrying and giving in marriage, in other words, over and over, he's not saying covenant marriage is a sign of the end days. Because covenant marriage was given to man from the get-go, and it was good. It still is. Problem is, even in covenant marriage, people are sinners that need to be saved from their sin. But you've all made covenant marriage and the commitment and vows to God the problem. And so you have now decided, millions of you, your leaders too, and some people are incredibly good teachers, and they've got a whole lot I heard one man who I know is permissive. You know, he's not, I don't think he's encouraging people to divorce and marry again, but he'll say, and so many do, well, yeah, but you love Jesus, so you're still saved. Well, I've got some good news for you, but it's not going to be good news to your carnal nature, your carnal mind, or your self-flesh nature. What did Jesus say? Now, he had to come and set the record straight. So I'm going to read Paul today in 1 Corinthians 7 to show that he never softened or changed Christ's teaching on what constitutes adultery. As a matter of fact, in Matthew chapter 1, we found out that the common practice of the Jews before they entered covenant was to be under contract or espoused or betrothed. If you will take the time to read Matthew 1, verses 18 to 25, you'll see what Jesus meant by what the church world is calling the exception clauses, so that they can, in their own mind and think we're okay, be put away or put away their covenant spouses or by their covenant spouses, and then marry again, and you believe that it's not what Jesus said it is. Adultery. The thing about it is, the Pharisees, when he said in Matthew 5:32 and in Matthew 19:9, listen carefully, saving for the cause of fornication, everyone in the nation, the leaders, knew what he meant by that. They never challenged him on that. For if it meant what most Christians in America believe today, then Jesus should have never said a word about the whole topic. Because he would have implicitly gave a doorway into adultery and saying it's okay, while at the same time saying it's bad. And then Paul, when he told the Corinthians in 1 Corinthians 6 and in Galatians chapter 5, among other repeatedly committed sins and sinful states, if you are in adultery and you think you're going to heaven, or you think someone else who is in, by Christ's definition, adultery, and you believe they can go to heaven without repenting, you are deceived. I don't know if I'm confusing you, but it shouldn't be confusing because it's straightforward to Jesus. He never deviated. And the exception clauses he provided to the Jews, if they were okay to divorce your covenant spouse or husband or be divorced by them, and then everyone can get married and still be under grace and it's not unclean or an abomination. But Jesus said, it's abomination. He said it to the religious leaders. And also, there was no exception clause given to in the Gospel of Mark to any Gentile audience, nor in the Gospel of Luke. So why would he give an exception to the Jewish people and not give the same exception getting out of covenant, ollie, ollie, in free, find another spouse? Oh, you'll really love them this time. I see people trying to love each other with the love of Christ. And you know, on the surface, it looks like they are. But they're in adultery. And God told me I have to say it. Not that I didn't want to, but he's encouraging me because he knows the blowback and the rejection that he received from it. And I'm not better than him. I am not anywhere near. Never mind greater. One of the apostles said, we're never greater than Christ, but if we're born again as he was, so are we to be in this world, which means we have to agree with Jesus. So listen to Jesus say this in Matthew 5:31 and 32. These are six examples that he was telling the nation how your righteousness has to exceed the righteousness, that which was thought okay and permitted and practiced by the Pharisees, and got Jesus saying, not so fast. So in verse 31 of Matthew 5, as one of those examples, he said, it hath been said. Now, he's referring to Moses' teaching in Deuteronomy 24, 1 through 4, but not so much the words of Moses, but how they used it to justify their behavior, the leaders. It hath been said, whosoever shall put away his wife, let him give her a writing of divorcement. So in one sense, they could say, well, we're obeying Moses, right? Not so fast. They didn't read the rest of it. If a woman is put away by her husband in Deuteronomy 24, 1 through 4, and then she becomes another man's, she's defiled. Well, how could she be defiled if it's okay? And he didn't say she would become another man's, but It could happen. And when you put away your wife or husband, oftentimes they want to find somebody else. It's true. Doesn't make it right. But God is kind. Yes, he is. He's also holy. And he commands all men everywhere to repent. And you've got some time, but not much left, to get these things right. And I hope you will. So what did Jesus say as an opposition to their interpretation of Moses, ignoring Genesis 2 completely, by the way? Jesus didn't. But I say unto you, that whosoever shall put away his wife, saving for the cause of fornication. Again, read Matthew 1, verses 18 to 25. Joseph and Joseph found out Mary was with child. It wasn't his, so she must have committed fornication. Now, that's what he reasonably thought, and he was a just man. He was going to be somewhat kind. Some people argue with my use of the word kind. Well, he was a just man. We can agree because the scripture says so. He was going to put her away privately. He was not going to make an open display of this, and he could have, to protect his own reputation. He could have, but he wasn't going to do that. He was a just man. But they were espoused husband and wife. Even the angel of the Lord said so, but they were not covenant husband and wife. So as he says this to the nation, when he says, saving for the cause of fornication, everyone knew exactly what he was talking about, that it had nothing to do with a husband and wife once in covenant. So take away that clause, and it matches what Mark said and what Luke wrote, that whosoever shall put away his wife causes her to commit adultery, and whosoever shall marry her, that is divorced, meaning from her covenant husband, committeth adultery. Now, if the exception clause satisfied the practice of the Pharisees and what they wanted to believe Moses meant, they totally ignored Genesis 2, by the way. That's why Jesus had to keep coming back to Genesis 2. God the Father never changed his mind. That's what the prepositions mean. So look at this. So we're still in Matthew, where the exception clause for fornication would apply to Jewish espoused or betrothed couples. They weren't in covenant yet. So in Matthew 19:3, the Pharisees also came to him, tempting him. Well, why would they need to if the exception's already there? If you can figure out that it was an exception and allow you to divorce your covenant spouse, or they divorce you and that you may not be happy about it, but you can go finally find comfort in another's arms and the churches approve of it, but God doesn't, never will. Well, I can't be saved then. You can repent. Well, you can repent. You can see it for what it is. You can go to Jesus. You don't have to. You can sail off into the sunset. You can actually think that though you have a living covenant spouse, the next marriage is a covenant too, when it is not. Jesus would have said that clearly if it was. Now, why do they have a problem with Jesus about this? Because if the exception clause is such a big loophole, you know what some of the modern translations, oh, they do it for you adulterers. They change the word fornication into anything else but the word fornication. Infidelity. Sexual immorality. Even adultery. Of course, fornication, but if it's committing fornication, it's premarital. So adultery has to happen with somebody or within the confines of one who is in covenant. So the Pharisees also came unto him, instead of rejoicing and seeking healing. They tempted him, saying unto him, is it lawful? You don't think they thought about how to word this question? Is it lawful for a man to put away his wife for every cause? And he answered and said unto them, have ye not read? Now these are religious leaders, so why would Jesus take this approach with them? Because the truth matters, and it still does. The truth hasn't changed, even if all you have. The truth isn't changing. The word is not changing. The Lord himself is not changing. That's why Jesus said about his good, good Father from the beginning of the creation. You say you love him. Have you not read, America, Christians? Have you not read what Jesus said about what you should have known? That he which made them at the beginning made them male and female. He said it was very good. And said, speaking prophetically through Adam, for this cause shall, and he hadn't sinned yet, for this cause shall a man leave father and mother and shall cleave to his wife, and they twain shall be one flesh. He's asking them a Sabbath day lesson. I mean, this is not a hard concept, but sin makes it confusing. But the covenant is not confusing. Your sin is. Your relationships. Your defiance in defending what you've done, trying to force it into somehow it's under grace. It's actually turning, as Jude warned, it was already being done in his own day. And what's going on now? You're turning the grace of God into lasciviousness and saying to all other people who need to repent from all other sins, but this one sin in the churches is under grace because we're male and female. Well, praise God. You can commit fornication. You can have a secret affair. You can be divorced or divorce your covenant spouse, marry another. And now Jesus, the one you claim as Savior and are praising from pulpit to pew, says it's adultery, to the consternation of the nation, the Pharisees especially, and even his disciples. Let's continue in Matthew 19. He asked them, they asked him a question. He asks them a question. Have you not read that he which made them at the beginning made them male and female and said, you can even quote me. You can even follow along. Because ironically enough, you do know what Jesus said. What are you going to do about that? It's not me. I'm supposed to preach the word. So are you, and so are your preachers, pastors, prophets, evangelists. Tell the truth, friends. Oh, say it in love. That'll make them repent. Lift up your voice like a trumpet. Doesn't mean you're in it in your own anger. You're obeying God. Said, for this cause shall a man leave father and mother and shall cleave to his wife, and they twain shall be one flesh. So he asked them, don't you understand this basic truth of God, that he's never changed his mind about this? He says, wherefore they are no more twain, but one flesh. What therefore God has joined together, let not man put asunder. Well, that did not satisfy, because you see, they knew what the exception clause meant. And he's going to include it again, but if they believe the exception clause to be the excuses and allowances that many of you are using and have used, and you defend it, why did Jesus say the following? Why did they keep questioning him? Well, you know, fellas, he did say saving for the cause of fornication back in the Sermon on the Mount. So I think we're good. Well, they knew they weren't good. That's why they kept coming back to challenge him, not on the exception clause, but on what he stated, what constitutes adultery. And he hadn't changed his mind. Thank you, Jesus. I'm glad he hasn't. I'm glad Jesus is consistent. So they asked him, well, why did Moses then command? Now they're getting desperate. They're actually saying Moses commanded us to divorce our wives. Now, they may not have realized what they were saying, but it's written down. Why did Moses then command? I mean, it's not our fault. We're obeying Moses. But that's not really true. But when you're in sin, you will do almost anything to justify it if you want to keep going with it. You might have even put away all the other sins in your life. You may have quit cursing. You may be trying to be a good dad or mom. You might show more love, whatever that means. And all the while, you're in what Jesus said his father said, Luke 16:14, is abomination. Oh, well, now once you're saved, it's no longer an abomination. Is that how salvation works, friends? No repentance? Well, repent of most things, but not this thing. Well, you're going to have to answer to a holy God if you get that far. So they asked him, why did Moses then command to give her a writing of divorcement and to put her away? So, in other words, they're going to try to blame Moses. You know what Jesus explains? And he's explaining it to you again on the radio today. Because he's good. And he's kind. And he doesn't want any of you to not only continue in your sinful, abominable relationships, though it's heterosexual and it gives you pleasure. Hey, you're committing fornication. When I was younger, I couldn't stop thinking about wanting to. Yeah. That's right. We've all sinned and come short of the glory of God. But if I continued that way in my life, I wouldn't be the blessed man that I am today. Not because I'm so heroic. I fear God. If you're in adultery, you do not fear God. You could. You could choose to fear God and depart from your sinful situation. Well, what do people say? What did they say when you got married? Did they agree with your vows? What did people say when one of you was being put away from the other? Everybody's taking their sides. Families are divided. Children are hurt. What did they say then? Why would it matter for you to try to defend what Jesus says is adultery and not just live holy unto God because you know your life is a vapor? You may not have wanted to end the covenant. Maybe somebody else divorced you and you didn't want it. That's no excuse, because Jesus said in Matthew 5, whosoever marries her that is divorced commits adultery. Is Jesus a liar? Are you going to go that far? And so they wanted Jesus to answer them. Jesus didn't deviate the message, did he now? Matter of fact, he brought them all the way back to Genesis 1 and 2. He saith unto them, now, are you going to listen to this? You can't. You're a Christian. How could you be hard-hearted? That's a good question, huh? Moses, because of the hardness of your hearts, suffered you to be. He wasn't going to stop you. It was a reluctant permittance, but it wasn't holy. And he basically said, he's not only telling him the state of the hearts of the men in Moses' day, he's bringing it right down to them directly. When he says, because of the hardness of your hearts. Notice Jesus isn't even blaming Moses. He's explaining what happened and why. He said he suffered you to put away your wives. But then he says something y'all better listen to. But from the beginning. From is a preposition that means the arc of history from creating Adam and Eve and having the covenant. God has never changed his mind. So God didn't change this, and Jesus is reverting back to God's original intent. But from the beginning it was not so. So he's going to go back to the beginning and explain the Father's will even unto this very day you're hearing this. I say unto you, do you love Jesus? Whosoever shall put, do you really love him and want to obey him? Or do you want what you think is the good Christian life without obeying him on this critical thing? You think I'm being critical? Well, I guess if you don't want to hear it, I guess I am. But I'm trying to tell you what Jesus said. That's what every minister's supposed to be doing. Whosoever shall put away his wife, except it be for fornication, and shall marry another. So the except to be for fornication lines up with Matthew 1, 18 to 25. It echoes the saving for fornication clause in Matthew 5, 31 and 32. He was dealing with how the Pharisees used that scripture to do what they wanted to do. And that's why he overruled them. He said, except Matthew 5, 20, except your righteousness shall exceed the righteousness of the scribes and Pharisees, ye shall in no case enter the kingdom of heaven. But once you're born again, you can commit adultery. Or if you're born again and you say you're sorry, you can stay committing fornication. Well, why can't same-sex couples then be married, say, forgive us, and then we'll just continue on? Or fornicators. Flee fornication. Flee adultery. Flee uncleanness. Repent. Well, you've got time. You know, you can kill the messenger. They killed Jesus, but he came back. Now, listen to Jesus one more time. He's speaking to these people that are supposedly the religious policemen of their nation. Whosoever shall put away his wife, except it be for fornication. He had to say that, and Matthew had to include that exception clause for a betrothed husband, a espoused husband like Joseph, was still a just man when he was going to give his espoused wife Mary a bill of divorcement for the cause of fornication, and she was with child. He did not have to enter into covenant, but the Jews could not just call the espousal off or the upcoming covenant off. They had to give and present a bill of divorcement for cause. Not only to Mary, probably Mary's parents too. Now, you can try to prove me wrong, but Jesus loves you enough to tell you the truth one more time. He kept telling them the truth every time they brought it up or every time God wanted him to directly bring it up himself. So if you put away your wives, gentlemen, except to be for fornication during the espousal period, the Jews were called husband and wife but were not in covenant, and shall marry another. So once you're in covenant, you put away your wife and then you marry another. When you marry another, then you're committing ongoing adultery. And whoso marrieth her, echoes of Matthew 5:32, whoso, I don't care who you are, what you claim, what your anointing is, what your position, what your esteem is, what your status is, whoso marrieth her, which is put away, meaning from her covenant husband, they all knew what I'm telling you. Why do you think they had such a problem with it? They kept hoping Jesus would, what, change his mind? So many of you hope he's changed his mind because of the word grace. Oh, Jesus, help them, Lord. Help them. Holy Spirit, you're the Spirit of truth. Help them. Whoso marrieth her, which is put away, doth commit adultery. The disciples knew what he meant, and they said, well, if the case of the man be so with his wife, it's not good to marry. In other words, if we can't just end it and start over with somebody new, we're better off not getting married at all. What does that mean? They're going to commit fornication? You know, I was going to go into 1 Corinthians, and we have a half-hour recording followed by five 15-minute broadcasts. We're recording this on Sunday, the 27th. We do the half-hour recording beamed up across the nation for Saturdays and Sundays, and then we do five 15-minute broadcasts. If you're listening to it on the radio, you can easily find, free of charge, to listen in. Just look for the recording date of September 27th on YouTube at Praise, Power, and Prayer Temple YouTube channel. And for 30 days, Facebook keeps up the live streams on my Facebook page, Pastor Raymond McMahon. We make these open to the public, free of charge, because God wants you to hear the truth. And you might even be in agreement with it, praise God. And you may not, you may be in a covenant marriage, you know it's right, but you're not sure how to handle all the people that have gone and done what they've all done, even close family, pastors, preachers. I mean, they seem to still have God with them. What? So how could they go to hell after they die? Because they are a false witness when they defy Christ's teaching on this matter. No adulterer has eternal life. Where did Paul say that? 1 Corinthians 6. Not only adultery, all manner of uncleanness, effeminacy, abuse of themselves with mankind, fornication, idolatry, drunkenness. We're actually called to repent. And God can deliver. God can forgive. God can make it. Straightening it out is not allowing you to stay in sin. He also said it to the Galatians. He said it to the Galatians. Read Ephesians 5. He said, don't let fornication be once named among you as becometh saints. So if fornication should be not be named once among us, why are the churches filled with the approval of or adultery? Praise the Lord and welcome. Oh no, we're still going. Hallelujah. All right, praise the Lord. Now we're on Sunday, right? We got 2 minutes. Okay. So the clock is tricking me here, but that's all right. They're giving me the good news. So I hope if you're hearing it on the half hour that you go find us to listen to the 5:50 minutes, because I'm going to go into 1 Corinthians chapter 6 and chapter 7. Paul never deviated from the commands and teachings of Christ. Why would he? He's supposed to be a follower of God. Jesus already met him once. You think Jesus is going to show up and say, Paul, what are you doing? Well, pastors, y'all better be listening to this, because Jesus is going to, I hope he deals with you personally. I really do. He'll deal with you now, instead of when it's too late. So, after Jesus explained this to the Pharisees, his disciples who were listening, in Matthew 19:10, his disciples say unto him, if the case of the man be so with his wife, it is not good to marry. So that's what some people conclude, even the ones that will be his apostles. But they were being honest. They were saying, wow. Because they were allowing all the divorces and remarriages starting from the top on down in the society. And they were using Moses, saying they're faithful to Moses' teaching, to allow it. And Jesus said, not so. I'm telling you from the beginning of the creation, it was not so. What therefore God hath joined together, let not man put asunder. So maybe next week, the half hour, you'll hear it. Maybe we'll go further into this. But you could read Mark 10:2 through 12. You can read what Jesus said. No exception clauses there. The clearer verses are the ones you're supposed to go by if you're not sure. And we have 5 seconds, so how about reading Luke 16:14-18? Why do they use the word fornication when accusing Jesus of his conception? John 8.
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0: Welcome to Life from the Word with Pastor Chris Swanson of Calvary Chapel, Chester Springs. 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
1: Chapter 15. Now remember, this is Deuteronomy, which means a second giving of the law, basically. This is the generation that their parents refused to obey the Lord, refused to go in there at Kadesh Barnea into the land of Canaan. They were concerned that they would be basically slaughtered. They felt their children would be at risk. And so they decided to elect another captain, turn around, disobey the Lord. And of course, then the Lord finally said, that's it. I'm going to give them exactly what they wanted. I'm going to let them wander in this wilderness. Their carcasses are going to drop in this wilderness. And their children that they thought I couldn't protect, I'm going to bring them into the land. And, you know, just an interesting thought along those lines. Do you remember when Pilate came out trying to release Jesus and he said to the chief priests and rabbis, you know, they said, crucify him, crucify him. And he said, shall I crucify your king? And they said, we have no king but Caesar. And he said, I'm innocent of this man's blood. And they said, let his blood be on us and our children. They omitted that line from the translation when Mel Gibson did The Passion of the Christ, because it is in the Aramaic, but they omitted the translation, the subtitling, because it was viewed as they were getting protests over having that line put in the film because they felt it was, in a sense, a libel, but it's an accurate description of what they had said. So if you think about it, Jesus dying, you know, we think around 32 AD, rising again, ascending to the right hand of the Father, but Jerusalem didn't fall until when? 70 AD. Why the delay? It's interesting. It came upon them and then eventually their adult children. Surprising the things that God does. Sometimes the very things the people ask for, he grants them their wish. So here, this second giving of the laws to the generation that is going to take the land of Canaan, and so they need to know how they ought to conduct themselves as God's people. And so now, a very interesting lesson in faith. He says, at the end of every 7 years shall thou make a release. The idea is a release of debts. It's a number of things from loans. We went through this back a little bit in Exodus, covered it quite a bit in Leviticus. Leviticus 25 gave us the Jubilee. 23 gave us some of the idea of the land having its rest. The spark notes for the new generation, cliff notes for my generation, is someone can, for example, come into financial hard times, and in their economy, the way you get a job is you put yourself essentially in servitude. So for 6 years, you served someone. The seventh year, you're to be released. This is in Exodus 21. Right after the Ten Commandments, the first thing he does is he begins to regulate a sin that has been around for a long time, slavery. And so he puts parameters around it, including conditions for freedom for those who've been misused. So 6 years you can labor, the seventh year you're to be released. When you are released from that service, you are to be sent out with a gift, as we'll go through here and see. You're to be rewarded by your master for your service. And obviously, the better the service, the greater the reward. So there's an incentive here in this to those who serve that they want to do the best they can, because that will probably be repaid to them as they leave with from the threshing floor and from the wine vat and from the flocks. And they leave in many ways with their salary or some wages, a decent set of wages. But there's another way that this seventh year brings a release, and that is they would factor renting of properties, other investments, loans, and the ultimate sort of reset date was the year of Jubilee, the 50th year. And so the way they would, how many have ever had like a prorated insurance policy or prorated something, or your battery died in your car and they prorated so they gave you a buck? How many? Anybody? Okay. Well, from

0: From the 50th year, you determine the value of a rental or a loan or whatever it may be. It would be basically prorated against how long until the Jubilee. So if I can borrow money in the Jubilees in 2 years, that's a different set of rates as opposed to it's year one and I have 49 years, that's a different set of rates. And so these things were done. And the way God basically restored people from economic disaster was in an agrarian society. Every 6 years, among the Jews, debts are cleared. How many of you would like that? Here's an interesting question. You destroy your credit. How long does it take to restore it? 7 years. Does that sound familiar? That's your fresh start. So this is what's going on here, but there are a number of things. One, about dealing with debts, and this is just a reminder of what we had in Exodus 21, Leviticus 23, Leviticus 25, so I'm not going to go through it at length, but you now have the overview, and this is the reminder of those things that were taught to them in detail. At the end of every 7 years, thou shalt make a release, the ideas of debts, as well as other things. And this is the manner of the release. Every creditor that lendeth aught or anything unto his neighbor shall release it. So you have a debt between you and your neighbor. The seventh year, as you come to the end of the sixth, it is a release. It is forgiven. He shall not exact it of his neighbor or of his brother, because it is called the Lord's release. Now, there's also a challenge he's going to give to them, and that is you sow the land in 6 years. The seventh year, you let it lay fallow. If you will indeed, in the seventh year, not plant and let it lay fallow, God promises that he will bless you with such an output from the sixth year that will carry you through the seventh, the eighth, and he promises even into the beginning of the ninth, you'll still have some. So there's several exercises of faith. One, someone has a debt with you. You come up to the seventh year, and you're being challenged to release it because God says release it. And your argument would be, but I'm going to suffer loss. And God basically is saying, you do what I tell you and I'll make up the difference. The other is that if I come into my end of my sixth year and my seventh year is coming and I decide not to plant my crops, you're generally in an agrarian society, you have a family, you're trusting in the Lord to provide for you even before you've seen his, in a sense, seen how he's going to do it. And as you come to the end of the sixth year, God knows the heart of the person who is ending that sixth year, and he knows whether or not already they're going to not plant in the seventh year. And so he knows before they take the action, their action. And so knowing they're going to be obedient, he blesses them in the sixth year. Does your brain hurt yet for 7:30, 8 o'clock at night? He knew that they knew that he knew that you knew that he did know that that would happen if you knew this. That makes sense? So Israel had a constant test from the Lord to trust him. Every 6 years. And then you get to see if he's going to provide in the seventh. And he said not only would he provide for the seventh, but carry you through the eighth, even into the ninth. That's back in Leviticus 25, talking about the Jubilee and all that. And he said, what do we eat? And he gave the challenge, Leviticus 25, 20, I will bless you. And you do what I tell you, I will pour out upon you. God's ways are not always our ways. I remember Pastor Chuck used to tell us once in a while that the Lord subtracts before he multiplies. And you'd listen to that and you go, well, that's odd. But I've watched over the years now, well, God will pull something away and you go, well, that, you know, we're going to miss that. And then he ends up bringing something way better, way more, whatever, where every time he's subtracted, we find he multiplies. So you may be in a season where it feels like all you're getting is the subtractions from your life. Friend groups are out, jobs had to change, you know, you feel so horribly alone. And meanwhile, God's been subtracting, but he's just about to do a multiplying work in your life. And all you see is the subtraction, and you start getting upset with God. So you take him hostage, you don't read your Bible, you tell him you're not going to talk to him anymore until he shapes up. I know none of you would do that, but... And you get this sense of, why is God against me? And yet, what's really happening, and how many times have you looked at accounts in your Bible where just when it looked like everything was against them is right about when the Lord is about to move in a powerful way. So if you're here this evening and your heart is just, you're just kind of beaten down. You're like, oh, it's a new year. Oh, joy. Right? And you just feel like you've been thumped in 2024. Let me encourage you that it may be God has been subtracting, but he's about to multiply. And so this test every 6 years for the children of Israel, they obey the Lord in what he's showing them, what they do know, and he'll bless them in ways they couldn't possibly have thought of, which is, Jesus said it, right? Seek first the kingdom of God, his righteousness, and all these things will be added to you. He said, look, why do you worry if you can't add to your height one cubit? And come on. Why do you worry about anything else? Sufficient for the day is the evil thereof. He wants you to trust him in the day, even though you don't know what's going to happen tomorrow. So when you get into the land every 7 years, you're going to forgive debts. This is the manner of release. Every creditor, verse 2, that lendeth anything unto his neighbor shall release it. He shall not exact it of his neighbor or of his brother, but because it is called the Lord's release. And of a foreigner, a non-fellow Jew, thou may exact it again. For foreigners, they're not under this exercise. But that which is thine with thy brother of your fellow nation, fellow Jews, thy hand shall release, save when there'll be no poor among you. So if there's absolutely no poor, then this is off. But if you take a look at verse 9, you learn that they will have poor among you. Verse 11, the poor will never cease. But if there are never any poor, then you don't have to follow this. Save when there be no poor among you. For the Lord shall greatly bless thee in the land which the Lord thy God giveth thee for an inheritance to possess it. Verse 5, only if you carefully hearken, that's literally Shema, Shema, listen, listen. Only if you carefully hearken unto the voice of the Lord thy God to observe to do all these commandments which I command thee this day. For the Lord thy God blesseth thee as he promised thee, and thou shalt lend unto many nations, but shalt not borrow. And thou shalt reign over many nations, and that will happen into Solomon's reign. But they shall not reign over thee if they walk in obedience. If there be among you a poor man of one of thy brethren within any of thy gates in thy land, which the Lord thy God giveth thee, thou shalt not harden thy heart, nor shut thine hand from thy poor brother, but thou shalt open thy hand wide unto him. So you see a need, you're to be generous, and shall surely lend him sufficient for his need. Now, this is always a challenge. How many of you have ever lived, say, in Philadelphia, a major city, and you know you get hit up a lot for people looking for money? It is a challenge, and I've gone back and forth where I'll give, or I'll get a sandwich, or I'll do whatever. But I can tell you that when we go to Israel, we go up, we leave the hotel, we go around the ridge of the Mount of Olives, kind of on the top side near Bethany, Bethphage, just before you head down. You get there, and the first year I went, there's this poor old guy, and he's all hunched over, and he's got a little cane, and good morning, you know, and he's tapping and all that, and a little hat and everything, and the guy's just, you know. And the first trip, I'm like, oh, man, you know, okay. And he's been there almost every year. And 1 year, because we had a really full day, and it was the Shabbat, so we had to hurry up and get our day finished early for everything closed, we got there really early. And when we got there early, I saw out of the corner of my eye someone running. And it was him. He's running like OJ through the airports, the old ad, you know, the old ads. And he gets there, and then he quick serves everything over, hunches over, puts the cane down. I'm like, aha! That's an act. So that's the hard part, where you see someone in genuine need, that's one thing. You see someone who's scamming people, that's another thing. I worked with a really sweet brother in North Carolina. We were doing street outreaches. His name was Fern. And he basically said, you know, Jesus was kind and he was loving, but he was not a chump. That stuck with me. So yes, you want to help people in real need. We do it as a church, but there are also times we go, wait a minute. There's something shady going on there, and to give it a little time, you'll find out. But in this case, a genuine need, someone has really fallen on hard times, and you may be in year 6 or year 5, and you know you're going to have to forgive that debt. The Lord is saying to him, give it anyway. Help them anyway. So if you have one of your brothers in your gate, and he's in tough times, verse 7, don't harden your heart. Don't shut your hand from your poor brother. Again, a legitimate need. But you shall open your hand wide unto him and shall surely lend him sufficient for his need, not his wants, that's a big difference, and that which he wanteth, the idea is what he's missing, And beware that there be not a thought in thy wicked heart, that's Belial literally, your wicked heart or evil heart, saying, you know, I added that, the seventh year, the year of release is at hand. I'm going to give this guy some money and he'll just get away scot-free is the idea. So the seventh year, the year of release is at hand, and thy eye be evil against thy poor brother, and thou givest him not. And he cry unto the Lord against thee, and it be a sin unto thee. So again, legitimate need, not a scammer. Thou shalt surely give him, and thy heart shall not be grieved when thou givest unto him, because that for this thing the Lord thy God shall bless thee in all thy works, and in all that thou puttest thy hand unto. Once again, a challenge. You give, even though it may be just before the release or the Jubilee, you give anyway, and I will bless you back with more than you gave. And I've watched God do that many times. For the poor shall never cease out of the land. You know, Jesus said that, didn't he? The poor you have with you always. The poor shall never cease out of the land. Therefore, I command thee, saying, thou shalt open thy hand wide unto thy brother, to thy poor, to thy needy in thy land. I am sure there are times I have given in the past to people in need that I've met wherever, and I've been taken advantage of. But I would rather be taken advantage of and be wrong than not have given and regretted it. And I encourage you, sometimes the best thing you do is give them a sandwich and you'll find out how much they really want to eat, right? So do these things carefully is the idea, that it be not a sin against thee. You shall surely give to him, verse 10, thine heart shall not be grieved when thou givest unto him, because for this thing the Lord thy God shall bless thee in all thy works and all thou puttest thy hand unto. For the poor shall never cease out of the land, for I have commanded thee, saying, thou shalt open wide thy hand unto thy brother, and to thy poor, and to thy needy in the land. And if thy brother, a Hebrew man or Hebrew woman, be sold unto thee, so their debts have exceeded their capacities, and they're basically sold to pay debts, they have to go work for someone else. Again, it's a six-year period of time, and this is what would happen if you basically overextended yourself. You can't pay, then you're going to pay it one way or the other. You're going to go serve someone else. So whether it's a Hebrew man or a Hebrew woman, be sold unto thee and serve thee. And people can sell themselves, by the way. Serve thee 6 years. In the seventh year, thou shalt let him go free from thee. And when thou sendest them out free from thee, thou shalt not send them away empty or empty-handed, as I had mentioned earlier. Thou shalt furnish him liberally, not stingily. Liberally, literally, compass or furnish, just bless and bless. Out of thy flock, out of thy threshing floor, out of thy wine press, of that wherewith the Lord thy God hath blessed thee, thou shalt give it unto him. So he's worked for 6 years, or she's worked for 6 years, you're to send him out with wages. And thou shalt remember that thou was a bondman in the land of Egypt, and the Lord thy God redeemed thee. Therefore, I have commanded thee this thing today, and it shall be, if that person say unto thee, I don't want to go away. I will not go away from thee, because he loveth thee and thine house, because he is well with thee. So he basically says, it's easier to work for you than go manage my own affairs. Can I just stay? Just keep going? Then thou shalt take an awl, thrust it through his ear unto the door, and he shall be thy servant forever. So there's this voluntary piercing of the ear with an awl, basically. And the reason that's done is so if someone says, well, wait, it's the seventh year. What are you still doing there? Oh, okay, got it. You decided to stick around. And so he'll be your servant there forever. And also thy maidservant thou shalt do likewise. But it shall, some argue, by the way, in the Jubilee they could still go out. We'll get that for sure when we get to heaven. And let's leave it with that. It shall not seem hard unto thee when thou sendest him away, verse 18, free from thee. So in that year that he gets his freedom, he has been worth double a hired servant to thee and serving thee 6 years. And the Lord thy God shall bless thee in all that thou doest. You give faithfully to them, God will give faithfully to you. And all the first thing males, so next exhortation, all the first thing males that come out of thy herd, every first ox or sheep or goat, clean animal, All the first males that come out of your herd and of your flock you shall sanctify unto the Lord your God. This was back in Exodus 13. Went through it at length in Leviticus 27. The first male or the first of your livestock is to be given to the Lord. So it's to be sacrificed to him, dedicated to him. If it's a clean animal, it's sacrificed. If it's an unclean animal, it can be given to the temple or tabernacle or have its neck broken or can be bought back and redeemed. But we went through all that before, and I won't let you go through that again because you can go review. So all that are the first of your flock. All the firstling males of your herd and your flock you shall sanctify to the Lord your God, verse 19. You shall do no work, in other words, no using it before you give it to the Lord. It is to be unused. With the firstling of thy flock, nor shear the firstling of thy sheep, take no wool from it. Thou shalt eat it before the Lord thy God, part goes to the priest, part goes to the altar, part goes to the worshiper. Thou shalt eat it before the Lord thy God, year by year, in the place which the Lord shall choose, thou and thy household. And if there be any blemish therein of the firstling of your flocks, or if it be lame or blind or have any ill blemish, then thou shalt not sacrifice it unto the Lord thy God. It's disqualified, is the idea. Why was Jesus tempted by the devil? To prove if he was spotless. He has to be a spotless sacrifice. John chapter 8, they're going back and forth arguing with Jesus, and he gives them a very serious challenge. He says, which of you can convince me or convict me of sin? In other words, lay out your claim. He had to be spotless. You know, you get this idea of, well, you know, I mean, Rob Bell went through this a little bit too. He was getting a little fuzzy on it. The virgin birth of Christ, the fact that he's born of a virgin, shows he is God in human flesh. He has no sin. If he has sin, he can't pay for us. If he's just a man and he's not God in human flesh, then he's a sinner like you and I are, and he can't take our place. It has to be a sinless substitute, an innocent victim, an innocent substitute. And so he took on human flesh, but it is God himself who took on human flesh. And this, I've had these questions. He's fully man. Yes, he was really tempted. Yes, but he's God. God cannot be tempted to do evil. Reconcile it. Can't. But he was tested in every manner like as we are. He knows what it's like to be stuck in a meat suit. But being obedient to the Father, because that pleased him, and surrendering his life to the Father so he could redeem his creation back to himself was more important. There are a lot of things I really would love to know more about. I hope there's like, you know, Real Temptations of Christ 101, not the film that was trash, but, you know, like real classes of just explain this more fully. And I think we're going to be truly shocked with just how legitimately real those temptations were, but yet how strong in the Spirit of God, the Son of God, was able to walk perfectly before his Father. He fulfilled the law and the prophets. That's what he said. All these things must needs be fulfilled, which are written of me in the law, the Psalms, and the prophets. He did it perfectly so that we could be forgiven. It's amazing. Any of your firstlings, any blemish, disqualified. Can't be offered as that sacrifice. Verse 22, you can eat it within your gates. You can make it common meal then. Clean and the unclean person, that's those who are ceremonially or not ceremonially clean, can eat of it alike. It's an open meal. As the roebuck or the gazelle, the deer, and as the hart. Only thou shalt not eat the blood thereof. Thou shalt pour it upon the ground as water. And Leviticus 17:11 tells us, for the life is in the blood. That's given for atonement for your souls, because blood is what brings atonement for our sin. It is that shed blood that allows God to dismiss our sins. Because if you lose your blood, what have you done? You're dead, right? You can lose an arm, you can lose fingers, you can lose a bunch of organs. You lose your blood, how long do you survive? Life is in the blood, and the blood is given for atonement for our souls. So he says, you are not to eat the blood thereof. You shall pour it upon the ground as water. So chapter 16. Observe the month of Abib. That's the first month of their religious calendar, ceremonial calendar. That's the first month when Moses was told, this is the beginning of months to you. And that's where they have the Passover. And they go through the Feast of Unleavened Bread First fruits, that's the first month of Nisan or Abib, had two different names, and we went through it quite a bit back there in Exodus 12, Exodus 13, covering those details. You are to observe the first month, the month of Abib. You're to keep the Passover, which is on the 14th day, unto the Lord thy God. For in the month of Abib, the Lord thy God brought thee forth out of Egypt by night. That's when Pharaoh told him to leave.
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0: Foundations of Freedom, a look at America's founding principles and the leaders who shaped our nation.
1: Ronald Reagan understood that freedom sometimes requires more than quiet diplomacy. It requires moral clarity. On June 12, 1987, standing before the Brandenburg Gate in a divided Berlin, Reagan issued a direct challenge to Soviet leader Mikhail Gorbachev. "Mr. Gorbachev, tear down this wall." The Berlin Wall was more than concrete and barbed wire. It represented a system that restricted movement, divided families, and denied millions the freedoms Americans often take for granted. Reagan refused to treat that division as permanent. He understood that free nations must be willing to identify the difference between liberty and oppression, and have the courage to say so. 2 years later, the Berlin Wall fell. Freedom survives when people refuse to accept tyranny as inevitable. So when freedom is challenged today, will we have the courage to defend it with the same clarity?
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16: 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It's great to have you with us. Welcome. 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
16: A lot of people are paying attention, I think, to the Meta settlement that just take place. But for those who want to know some of the specifics, we're going to get into today with Glenn Wiener, who is executive director of the Coalition to Empower Our Future. Glenn, it's great to have you with us today on the program.
8: Thank you for having me on. Appreciate it.
16: Yeah, this is a really huge deal, I think, more than people realize at this point. $17 billion deal. The specifics are what? Some of those specifics of it.
8: Yeah, I mean, and you're totally right to say, like, this is a huge deal. You know, the monetary aspect of it gets a lot of the headlines, but when you dig into the actual safety measures that were in there, you know, we conducted research at the Coalition to Empower Our Future, where we looked at, you know, each of the individual components of the deal. And so, you know, things like expanding parental controls, 82% of the parents we spoke to support that. You know, daily screen time limits, 80% of parents support that. Expanding age verification so that, you know, we know, you know, that only the kids of the appropriate age are getting into the appropriate, having the appropriate experience. 78% support that. Muting notifications during school hours, 77%. So there's a lot going on here that's going to not only empower parents and give them the resources that they need, it's also going to protect, you know, the kids specifically. And that's why it comes as no surprise that, you know, the sort of the top line here is that 81% of parents across the country, both sides of the, you know, ideological and political spectrum, Democrats and Republicans, support the states and Meta implementing the, you know, these safeguards. So it really is a big moment here, and it's a very good day for parents and for kids looking for these kinds of supports.
16: Do you see that other platforms are going to follow suit with this?
8: You know, we don't know what the other platforms are going to do, but what we do know is that parents absolutely want them to follow suit.
16: Yeah.
8: It's, you know, 84% of parents in our research said they want to see these other companies adopt these, you know, these changes. But why is that? Well, because, you know, as parents, you know, like, our kids are going, they move so quickly from, you know, one app to the other, one platform to the other. The Pew Research Center recently quantified this. They found that 92% of kids are on YouTube, 68% are on TikTok, 63% Instagram, and 31% on Facebook. So, you know, if we just address, you know, two platforms or, you know, a subset of the platforms, well, kids are going to migrate. You know, I have two kids. I know what they're going to do. They're going to look for the place.
16: Absolutely.
8: Yeah, right? I'll go here.
16: Yeah.
8: So it really is incumbent on these other platforms to address it, you know, and it's not... It's in part because parents support this so overwhelmingly, but it's also the right thing for our kids. Like, these are protections that really make sense and that parents really want to see.
16: Well, I would hope, too, we have some corporate peer pressure here.
8: Yeah.
16: That's really what we need, isn't it, to get everyone to get on there. You know, it's interesting. It's kind of anecdotal, but I know people that are involved with schools. A lot of the schools are banning phones. And one of the interesting things about the consequences of that is the kids are actually talking to each other. They're communicating. Before, they were just, you know, looking at their phones all day. So there are a lot of social things that are going to be positive because of this, I would think, too.
8: Well, yeah. So, you know, as the coalition, we look at the issue. You know, it's clear that our kids are suffering from, you know, mental health challenges like no other generation. Not to say other generations haven't, you know, encountered challenges, but these are sort of different in like and kind. And so what we always look to is a more comprehensive view of this. It's not just one factor. Social media certainly is a factor. Devices, are a factor. Screens in general are a factor. But there are other pieces to this. There's, social isolation. There's, kids are over-programmed. My gosh, I have my two kids, the schedule, it takes, military-like efficiency in order to, get people from, one activity to the next. So we have to look at this holistically. And I think a lot of what these, parental controls and expanded resources, limits on, appropriate limits. And it really comes down to what each parent thinks is best for their kid. So they have the flexibility, some kids, need more time. Some kids should have less time. Some can be exposed to certain things at different ages. So it's really the parents who need to drive this. But you can't just rely on the parents. I'm a parent and I get confused all the time. Like, we need to make sure that the parents have the resources that they need. So that's the sort of complex, comprehensive nature of it. And that's, this is a huge day because there's so much movement that's been made. That's not to say we don't have more to do. We certainly do. But, we should, step back. We don't get to do this very often and think wow, this is really a major step forward. And, what we need next most immediately is, these other platforms need to come along as well.
16: Right. And the students probably have a tablet, they have the phone, they have a computer, so they got to watch it on all three of those things, certainly. So
8: yeah, exactly. Well, that's it. It's every platform, it's every device, it's it's making sure that parents have the resources that they're able to sort of monitor this across all the different environments that kids are in.
16: Yeah, and but they have to have the flexibility, which you say that they'll be able to do with this as well.
8: And exactly.
16: Isn't just one size doesn't fit all, which is going to be very important, I think.
8: No, that's it. That is it. Although it is interesting that 4 in 5 of the parents we spoke to do believe that, whether it's their local elected official or their state legislature, that they should sign on to these, safety measures as law. They want to see this, happen across the board, because that consistency is what's super important for parents to know that, my kid can't go venue shopping. They can't go to this platform instead of that platform. It's across the board. These same measures exist. And that way I have confidence that, one less thing for me to worry about, perhaps.
16: Yeah, it will be very interesting to see all of the ramifications of this. We've been, of course, hearing about this now for quite some time. And we'll see what happens with some of the other streamers as well. Glenn Wiener, thanks for talking to us. He is the executive director of the Coalition to Empower Our Future, and surely at the forefront of talking to people about this settlement.
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22: Never boring. This is Issues Today. Here's Bob Gourley.
16: Well, we, of course, all love our computers and our electronic devices and certainly the Internet. But there are some new things that are going to be taking place real soon having to do with the root key. And we're going to find out what that is. Kim Davies is joining us, Vice President of Internet Assigned Numbers Authority. Kim, good to have you with us today on the program.
23: You're very welcome. Thanks for having me.
16: Yeah, tell us about this, because I'm sure this is the first time that people are hearing about this. What is going to be happening exactly?
23: So what we're embarking on leading up to October 11th is a very significant change to the infrastructure that runs the internet. Essentially, we're replacing an important security key that keeps us safe every day, making sure that when we type in a domain name, it takes us to where we intend to go. It provides a layer of security that is invisible to most of us, but make sure that computers connect to the right place and we're not subject to potential harm when we navigate the internet.
0: So it's kind of a bridge between the computer and the internet. Is that what this is at this point?
23: That's right. I mean, if we think about how people usually use their computers and use the internet, we tend to type in domain names. We use these in web browsers. They form an important part of our email addresses. And the domain name is really the primary way most people navigate the internet. The domain name system is a big part of what us as an organization run at a global level. And the security key really protects that interaction. Computers on the internet don't talk to each other in languages us mere mortals understand. We use highly technical communication techniques. Great. But the domain names is kind of the human interface to that. And the domain names is what this is designed to protect.
0: Now, what is the current system and why is it being, I guess, updated would be the correct term. Why is that taking place?
23: What's happening is we're replacing the key that already exists with a new one. And the reason why this is important is, you know, any kind of key, it's good hygiene to replace it from time to time. That's true, for example, of your passwords as well. You know, every once in a while, it's good hygiene to replace your password in case someone has used it or it's been compromised. And that's essentially what we're doing here. What's a bit different about this is this key is sort of so critical to the internet that it is embedded in software used around the world. So we really need to educate, you know, particularly network operators that they have some work to do to make sure that they're ready for this change. The last time we did this change was way back in 2018. So it's been 8 years since this key has been changed. So that's why we're spreading the word today about this upcoming change.
0: Now, where is this key being done? What area is it? Here in the U.S.? Is it somewhere else? Or who's doing this exactly?
23: So the actual, the sensitive part of the key, what we call the private key, is stored here in America. We have two secure facilities, one on the East Coast and one on the West Coast, where we keep this key secure and private. But what happens is that on a day-to-day basis, we use this key to apply a cryptographic signature, it's called, which is sort of like a tamper-proof seal, if you will, to the information that's distributed on the domain name system. And computer software knows to look for this, check that it's there and that it's intact to make sure that when they get information from the internet that it is authentic.
0: Yeah, very important. What do individuals have to do, if anything, when this happens?
23: Well, the good news is if you're just a regular individual using the internet, there's really not much for you to do. I would suggest other than remembering that date, October 11th. If you start to see your internet not working quite right around that date, if sites start to become unavailable, that might be an indicator that your network provider has some work to do. So for end users, it's a good news story. There's not much to do. But for network providers, they do need to do a bit of preparation to be ready.
0: So those providers would be the people that host your website, et cetera. Is that what you're talking about?
23: It's mostly your ISP, so the company that provides you with internet connectivity. But it's not just your ISP. For example, if you're in a corporate network, maybe your office or business, there might be some upgrades that are needed for the servers that you use there as well.
0: Right. So we have to be cognizant of this. Is this going to start like at midnight or what time of day or do we know this?
23: It's going to be a slow rollout. The way the domain name system works is there's no big red switch that we flip and it just all magically changes. But you will start to see evidence of this rolling out throughout the day and perhaps the days following that.
0: Right. So it'll be something definitely to keep an eye on. And Yeah, if you're having, so let's go back again. If you're having problems or something starts not working right, should you contact your provider at this
23: point? Yeah, if you start to see problems, I would definitely talk to your internet provider. Again, if you're in an office or a business environment, maybe it's your network help desk. But if it's at home, your ISP, maybe you talk to your ISP help desk. And they can look into the root cause. Part of the challenge with the domain name system is you don't get a nice, easy error message that says, this is the reason why it's broken. Instead, it will sort of look like your internet connectivity is just not working quite right. So some investigation will be needed.
0: Would that be then slowed down type thing? Slower, it might work, but it would be slowed down, something like that, speed?
23: It's more likely that you simply won't be able to access certain sites, because what's happening is that layer of protection is missing. And so your computer will basically say, I don't trust this site because it doesn't have that security seal anymore. I'm not even going to try and connect to it. So it will probably look like the site doesn't exist anymore until the update is applied.
0: Right. And this is being done again. You said this, I think 2018 was the last time that this was done. It's really a security issue, too, isn't it, to make things more safe? Hopefully harder for hackers, that type of thing as well.
23: Exactly. I mean, that's the primary reason we're doing this work, is it's one of the important pieces of security that helps keep the internet safe for everyone. It's not the only form of security on the internet, but it's one of those key pieces that allows us on a day-to-day basis to use the internet, you know, reliably and without fear that we're being, you know, sent to the wrong place. So this upgrade is important to maintain that security level moving forward.
0: Well, very good. So we'll make sure to mark it on the calendar for October 11th. If your computer maybe starts doing some things, can't access certain sites, you might want to get in touch with your provider, let them know what's going on. And I'm sure that they're going to be very aware of this day as well as we get closer to it. Kim Davies, thanks for talking to us about this. And I'm sure it's great to let the public know what's going on in case there are some problems. And appreciate you being on the program today.
23: Absolutely. Thank you for having me.
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4: Electrifying its issues today. Here's Bob.
5: You know, there have been a lot of achievements in medicine, and particularly too with hearing. One of the biggest ones was a cochlear ear implant. And if you were a fan of Rush Limbaugh, you know that he was one of the recipients of that and talked about it quite a bit. I think he did a lot to really in talking about the technology. We're going to talk today to Michael Mersenick, who is a neuroscientist and a cochlear ear implant pioneer, about this technology. Dr. Michael, good to have you with us today on the program.
6: It's nice to be with you, Bob.
5: Yeah, when did this first came out? When were some of the first models that came out with this?
6: Well, we began simple. You know, we first provided devices that did not provide much useful hearing. But we began to realize with the study of those relatively simple devices that it was probably possible to shock the hearing nerve in a person that was totally deaf with pattern stimulation to fool the brain into thinking it was receiving information like the information we receive in normal language reception. And so we tried to simulate that. And when we did that, before long, 4 or 5 years out from that point of realization, we were able to achieve it. That is to say, people could understand their native language on an operational level by fooling the nerve into thinking it was the ear was intact by delivering pattern electrical shocks to the hearing nerve. It's a little bit like playing Mozart with your fist. The brain was able to interpret it and make sense of it, you know?
5: Yeah, that's pretty amazing. And so it was totally new technology that had never been thought of before. And really, it really tricks the brain, is what you're saying, right?
6: Yeah, right. And there were a lot of other issues, practical issues that are involved. We had to create devices that would survive for a lifetime because the ear is very fragile. You would not something you'd want to have to replace. We had to apply it in a way that was safe, safe for life. And you know, we had to do it in an ethical and effective and sensible way. And so it was complicated. But we were able to solve those problems historically and be able to produce devices that were effective and slowly elaborate them to make them more and more useful.
5: I understand one of the things is if you've heard music before, you can understand it. But if it's something new, is that still the case with the implants?
6: Well, we had people who had a long history of operations in music that actually were able to reestablish their appreciation of music, but most people did not. Most people in music always sounded funny, always sounded strange. They never really made the connection with it yet. But their operations in language were made, and their operation with natural sounds in their environment were stronger and more useful to them.
5: Very interesting.
6: Somewhere variation in how people responded to sounds like the sounds of music. And but there were people that were amazing. A jazz musician that I came to know was actually reestablished his career as a jazz musician. Probably because he had been tied to his instrument and tied to listening to his instrument for so many years in his earlier life.
5: Yeah, I guess familiarity has something to do with that as well. And how has the technology changed in advance since those early days?
6: Well, it's still the same basic device. Of course, it's been made more reliable. It's safer from the point of view of it never failing. And they've extended the electrode deeper into the cochlea so it more effectively engages the lower frequency sound areas of the inner ear. It's a little bit more effective in reestablishing speech understanding, but it's substantially, the miracle occurred quite a few years ago now, and it's still basically in the same general form. We're still trying to fool the nerve into thinking it's receiving normal inputs by simulating the inputs delivered from the ear to the brain that occur in a normal, intact ear.
5: Now, these are installed for people who are totally deaf, or is it maybe partially deaf, or how does that work?
6: Almost totally or totally deaf. If you had restoration possible with a hearing aid, that would be the less expensive and the simpler corrective strategy that works for most people. But if you're lost at all, or nearly all hearing, useful hearing, then a cochlear implant might be called for.
5: Yeah, and
6: increasingly more often in children that are born deaf.
5: I was just going to ask that question.
6: And they can acquire normal language. Most can require normal language. It's commonly applied in the first year or two of life. And they can acquire language at about the rate that a normal child will acquire their native language, and most are effective in their operations in their native language for the rest of their lives.
5: Are there specialists that do this? Like we have specialists with doctors, et cetera?
6: It's a non-trivial surgical procedure, but fundamentally it's a relatively, the miracle is in the device and how it's designed. It's designed to be safe, and it's not too difficult to introduce into an individual, but it's not trivial. It's a significant surgery. So again, in the hands of an expert, it's the kind of procedure that you want to have delivered in the hands of an expert, otologist.
5: Right. And, yeah.
6: But in that form, it's relatively safe.
5: Yeah, I would think so. Yeah, I mean, people, of course, use these the rest of their lives. And do you have to replace anything once it's put in, like electronic equipment or anything?
6: It's unusual. If the device failed, it would have to be replaced. The electronics, it's the most complicated set of electronic package introduced in humans.
5: Well, that's fantastic. It certainly works for all ages, too. And I'm sure that the technology and the research continues on this. Dr. Michael Mercenick, thank you so much for talking to us today. Neuroscientist and cochlear implant pioneer.
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